0: on important stories that too often go untold.
1: Paramount and Warner have been competitors for a long time, and the $110 billion deal, the largest of its kind in Hollywood, could give them power on the ground that's never been seen before.
2: Now, all of a sudden, that will give them negotiating power and allow them to dictate terms with movie theaters. And it will also give them incredible negotiating power when it comes to licensing of basic cable channels. And they will be able to raise prices, dictate terms with cable companies. And that means higher prices for people who have satellite or cable TV, higher prices at movie theaters.
1: The deal will now face delays, but can it be stopped? Rebecca Hoare-Allensworth is chair of law at Vanderbilt University in Nashville, Tennessee.
3: I mean, the arguments they bring are serious. They will definitely be taken seriously by the court. And I think it's always hard to win an antitrust lawsuit, especially over the last 40 years. The law has really been narrowed by the court's interpretation. So I don't want to say that they will win this lawsuit, but I would say they have a real fighting chance.
1: Paramount CEO has said the scaled-up organization will have more money to commission projects and vowed to vigorously defend the merger.
4: Stephanie Prentice, and you're listening to The Newsroom. British counter-terrorism police have taken control of the investigation into the killing of the former government minister, Anne Widdecombe. The authorities had previously insisted the attack was not politically motivated. A 28-year-old British man arrested on suspicion of murder at the weekend is now also suspected of commissioning or preparing acts of terrorism. Anne Widdecombe, who was 78, was found dead at her remote home on Thursday. In a statement in Parliament, the Home Secretary, Shabana Mahmood, addressed the reality that this is the third British politician attacked and killed in recent years.
5: I know this raises questions about the security of those in public life. I will not be the only one here thinking also of two other beloved members of this House. Politics is a calling for those of us here, but it should not be a dangerous one. And so it is incumbent on the House and the government to work together to protect those who choose to serve.
4: My colleague Valerie Sanderson has been speaking to our British Affairs correspondent, Rob Watson.
6: I think the big development, Valerie, is the idea that, as you were mentioning, that over the weekend when the police first said this was a murder, they said they had no information to suggest that it was politically motivated or in some way anything to do with terrorism, that now we have the counter-terrorism in the lead. But all the government is saying, all the police are saying, is that new information and evidence has emerged for them to give the lead to counter-terrorism. But why on earth they've done that, we're still no clearer.
7: Well, it seems crucial evidence was taken from door cam footage from Anne Widdecombe's home.
6: Well, I mean, what has been quite striking is the door cam footage of the suspect, who is a 28-year-old white male from the north of England, from a long way away from Devon, where the murder happened, where Anne Widdecombe lived. And it seems to show him getting into a red car with a weapon in his pocket, and to that extent, I guess an awful lot of people who've been looking at it say it seems seems curious that counter-terrorism police would be involved in such a case. But there you are.
7: Rob, other political figures have been killed in the last 10 years. I'm thinking of the MPs Joe Cox and David Amos, as the minister said in the House. There is growing concern, do you think, about the safety and security of those in public life, as she mentioned?
6: I mean, growing concern would be an understatement, Valerie. I mean, one of the things that this murder has brought out is the level of concern that politicians have. And it was interesting watching the debate, and I watched it quite carefully, where Shabana Mahmood was giving the statement about where the police investigation was. The number of politicians, including Shabana Mahmood, to be fair, talking about the vast increase in threats that they face. And I know from talking to British politicians, they often tell me about the just exponential rise in the level of abuse and threats that they receive, particularly in an era of social media. And so one of the themes in this debate was, how could the security of MPs and politicians be improved without somehow putting them behind barriers, keeping them away from the public? But I mean, I think there is a real sense of crisis about the way politicians are treated in this country in terms of their personal security.
4: That was Rob Watson speaking to Valerie Sanderson. In March this year in Spain, Noelia Castillo died by euthanasia. She was just 25, a young woman who became paraplegic after a suicide attempt that followed a serious sexual assault. Her father fought for 2 years in the courts to stop the euthanasia, but failed. But since then, the Supreme Court has ruled that those with a particularly close connection to the person wanting to die, a family member or loved one, may have the right to contest that death wish. Our reporter, Linda Presley, travelled to Spain to meet two people with different takes on the law.
8: We meet Monica on a cafe terrace in Madrid. She discovered, quite by chance, that her mother had begun the process of asking for euthanasia. Esperanza translates.
9: Yo me entero por un familiar.
10: I found out through another family member. That relative's pet dog had died recently from natural causes. She didn't have the dog put to sleep. And she said to me, not like your mother, who's going to have euthanasia. I was completely shocked.
8: Monica, who's in her 40s, didn't want us to meet her mum. She said she's too fragile. So this is solely Monica's version of events. Certainly, her mother's health had declined. She'd spent time in hospital, had a stroke, and was dependent on carers.
10: She'd invested a lot of money in rehabilitation, but her soul, her heart, they were very sad. She started saying she wanted to die.
8: Monica was used to reassuring her mother, telling her that with psychological support she'd feel better. Now, she challenged her mum about the decision to formally apply for euthanasia.
10: She was angry with me, and I said, weren't you going to tell me? And she said, yes, but at the right time. So thank God I found out.
8: Monica's a devout Catholic. She prayed. And then she made an appointment to see the doctor who was helping her mother make the request for euthanasia.
9: Mi madre tiene totalmente toda la capacidad.
10: I said, my mother's mentally competent, but she's physically disabled and therefore vulnerable. The doctor said she couldn't tell me anything because of data protection. I said, my mom isn't eligible for euthanasia under the law. She isn't suffering intolerably. The doctor said my mother fit the criteria perfectly and that as a doctor, she would make sure the euthanasia happened.
8: So people listening would think your mum's an adult, she has the right to make a decision.
10: If you see someone who's about to jump off a bridge, do you offer them your hand or do you give them a kick? What comes naturally to us as human beings? What's your instinct? It's to offer a hand.
8: And that's what Monica did. And her mum's still alive. She went on holiday with her daughter, withdrew from the euthanasia process and changed doctors. Monica wants Spain's euthanasia law repealed. But she thinks the Supreme Court's recent decision to allow a loved one to contest an adult's application for the right to die is a good first step. Since Spain passed the law legalising euthanasia, the highest number of applications to die have been in Catalonia.
11: La ley de la eutanasia es personalísima, es un derecho que yo tengo.
10: The law in Spain recognizes euthanasia as an intensely personal decision. It isn't appropriate for someone else to call that decision into question.
8: Dr. Xavier Busquet has overseen the euthanasia process for more than 20 patients, and he's been present at the deaths of more than a dozen people. He believes it's wrong for the law to take into account the opposition of loved ones, as may now happen after the Supreme Court ruling.
10: Either we truly believe in personal autonomy or we don't. This new legal development has left us bewildered. Healthcare professionals, we're motivated by compassion. That's what drives us. When someone's suffering and says, help me. I see a profound cruelty in this legal taint, and it creates a sense of fear. The euthanasia process is already difficult because you're confronting death face to face. It's emotionally demanding. And now, on top of that, there's this threat. Will someone sue you or not?
8: In only one of some 20 euthanasia cases has Dr. Busquet seen opposition from a loved one. In the others, he says, family are integral to those final moments.
11: El derecho a decidir todo el escenario.
10: The whole setting is chosen by the patient. And the families there holding their hand, the grandchildren too. I don't think this will ever become a common way to die. It takes tremendous courage to face death like this. And the patient always says to us, thank you. The last words are always, thank you.
4: That was Linda Presley. A diamond ring was once a non-negotiable purchase for a couple, but fewer and fewer people are now splashing out for the natural stones, and the industry is struggling. The diamond giant De Beers is halting production at its biggest South Africa mine. James Campbell worked for De Beers and told us what's led to the decision.
12: Firstly, there is the overall decline in the diamond market itself, and that's caused by the advent of lab-grown diamonds, which have eroded much of the bottom end of the section, and the cost of living crisis, which most people are having throughout the world at the moment. And the second reason is very much linked to the first one, is that not every diamond mine is the same. Some diamond mines produce small numbers of very high-quality large diamonds, but others produce much larger quantities of smaller quality diamonds, and Venetia is sadly one of them. So their prices have eroded much more than larger high quality diamonds, and therefore De Beers has made the decision to put Venetia mine basically on care and maintenance for 2 years. And I think that maybe one or two other mines may also have to go on care and maintenance to allow the industry to recover. I think it all goes to marketing to a large degree. It goes to what does the consumer want when the consumer buys a diamond. And for many, many years, diamonds were seen as the ultimate source of your expression of love. And when you're going to get engaged, you give your partner a diamond engagement ring. But much of that market has been eroded by synthetic diamonds. However, many of us in the diamond industry do believe that if there is a resurgence in marketing, natural marketing around natural diamonds, that that will grow. If you look at Louis Vuitton handbags, for example, you can often not tell a Louis Vuitton handbag, which is made by a fake manufacturer, from a genuine thing. But the owner of that handbag actually knows that this is a real thing. And that's what the diamond market really has to focus on in order to resurrect itself.
4: That was James Campbell. The Livraria Lello is one of the world's most renowned bookshops and a popular tourist attraction in the Portuguese city of Porto. They're now collaborating with the pop star Dua Lipa to sell books that have been banned in some countries. Francisca Pedro Pinto is from the bookshop and has been telling my colleague Sean Lay more about the project.
13: So we expanded and we, of course, had to have an auditorium, a place where we could host our cultural programming. And we started thinking what books belonged on these shelves. Then we challenged Service 95 Book Club to create this project with us.
14: And this is the book club that's run by the singer Dua Lipa.
13: Yes, we wanted this to reach new audiences, and we believe that Dua Lipa has the power to do that.
14: Now, are these books that have been in different places around the world at different times been banned or censored or indeed removed altogether from bookshelves?
13: Some of them have. Unfortunately, we're living strange periods. Just in the US in the past year, over 4,000 books have been banned. So that's the highest number ever documented. So we do have lots of books that have been censored, that have been banned from schools. For example, The Handmaid's Tale or The Satanic Verses from Salman Rushdie. Other types of books that, for example, in the voice category, which are books but that maybe people haven't heard of. And so we try to broaden that voice and amplify it.
14: And when you say voice, these are people's accounts of their own experiences.
13: Yes. For example, Chimamanda with the Half of the Yellow Sun that talks us of the Biafranian War and how a million people have died of starvation. So these are stories that not many people know of and that we believe deserved a special category within this library.
14: Are you hoping that maybe Dua Lipa herself will visit at some point?
13: I bet she will. This is now her home as well. These are the books that she helped select to be represented. I'm sure she will want to visit the Manifesto Library.
4: That was Francisca Pedro Pinto speaking to Sean Lay. And you've been listening to The Newsroom with me, Charlotte Gallagher. A reminder of the main news. Donald Trump says the US is hitting Iran very hard after he restored the US blockade of Iranian ports and unveiled a new levy on commercial shipping. And Russia has launched another round of ballistic missiles against the Ukrainian capital, Kyiv.
15: In 60 Minutes here on the BBC World Service, we join Assignment in Spain, looking at attitudes to euthanasia.
16: In my country, euthanasia is legal. People who want to be an organ donor, my duty is to facilitate this because it is very good for these persons and for their families. It is their wishes, and we need to respect autonomy.
15: Then, don't miss Outlook.
17: Miriam Lewin was in Buenos Aires when Argentina won the World Cup on home turf in 1978. She was a political prisoner, one of the military regime's thousands of disappeared, yet her guards took her onto the streets to celebrate. What would await her there?
15: And at 3:30 GMT, in the studio meets Jordanian director Zain Jureyi.
18: I hope filmmakers do something different. Like, let's break the stereotype in the Arab world. Let's make different stories. And let's show the West that we have different things to say.
15: All that and more coming up on the BBC World Service.
19: This is the BBC World Service, and coming up after the news, the global story. Is Europe against air conditioning? Why is it so hot in France right now? Is air conditioning right wing? How did air conditioning become a part of the culture wars? As Europe goes through another heat wave, we answer all of these burning questions. Join me, Tristan Redman, in 2 minutes.
20: BBC News with Roisin Hasty. President Trump says the US is again hitting Iran very hard as the US military confirmed it was striking Iran for a third successive night. Iranian media acknowledged explosions in several locations, including islands in the Gulf. Earlier, Mr. Trump restored the US blockade of Iran's ports and unveiled a new levy on commercial shipping. Ukraine says Russia has launched a fresh round of ballistic missile strikes on Kyiv, sending residents into air raid shelters. The capital's mayor said air defences were in operation. On Monday, Ukraine, along with 9 Western allies, agreed to jointly develop new air defences against ballistic missiles. The younger sister of the US South Carolina Senator Lindsey Graham has been appointed as his temporary replacement after his sudden death at the age of 71. Darlene Graham Nordone will serve out the rest of his term. A US senator for the state of Maine says the latest person to be shot dead by ICE immigration agents was not the target of an arrest warrant. Angus King said the Homeland Security Secretary had corrected an earlier assertion that the Colombian man was under a deportation order. The mayor of Toronto has called for more effort to stem the flow of illegal American guns into the Canadian city. 2 people were killed in a shooting at the weekend. The De Beers Diamond Company is suspending production at its biggest South African mine, Venetia, for 2 years. Prices have fallen because of sliding demand and stiff competition from much cheaper lab-grown gems. And tens of thousands of Norwegian football fans have swarmed onto the streets of the capital, Oslo, to welcome home their World Cup team. The side achieved its best ever result in the tournament, reaching the last 8. BBC News.
21: When you walk pretty much anywhere in the US in the heat of the summer, there is something so ubiquitous, you've probably never really thought about it. Any store or building you walk into is cool, or often downright freezing. It's air conditioning, of course. It's not just stores and buildings. Nearly 90% of American homes have it, but not so in Europe. In Spain and Italy, only 50% of homes have AC. In France, it's even less, at 25%. And in the UK, it plummets to as low as 4%, according to some researchers. Which, when the continent has been experiencing record-breaking high temperatures this summer, has led to a surge in demand.
22: Right, this hot weather isn't fun anymore. I've spent £600 on fans.
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24: I've just had to get off this bus because it set fire to itself, like the battery is overheated.
22: Give me snow, give me ice, give me rain, give me anything but this.
21: And in France, where temperatures have hit 104 degrees Fahrenheit in some parts in the last week, the question over whether to AC or not to AC has become one of the hottest political debates. From the BBC, I'm Sumi Somaskanda in Washington, D.C., filling in for Asma Khalid. And today on The Global Story, the air conditioning culture wars. So a bit later in the podcast, we're going to be speaking to one of the hosts of the BBC's Climate Question podcast.
0: I saw from the UN was something like 489,000 people have died as a result of heat-related deaths. I found that figure shocking. 489,000 people. That's nearly 500,000 people dying from heat every single year.
1: But before that, we're zooming in on France with a guest that you probably know pretty well by now, Tristan Redman, host of The Global Story.
2: Hello. Thank you for inviting me on your show, Sumi.
1: Well, actually, it's your show, but I'm happy to talk to you about what an interesting topic, isn't it? Air conditioning. It might seem innocuous, Tristan, but I think you and I know it is anything but.
2: It is anything but.
1: I can tell you on this side of the Atlantic, there has been so much media coverage of late, not just about the heat wave in the US, but about air conditioning and the lack thereof in Europe. And there are a lot of strong feelings.
3: Many Americans don't know this, and if they do know it, we nevertheless don't understand it. But European countries are very opposed to air conditioning.
5: Imagine having to have a political debate and discussion about air conditioning.
25: Europeans still don't have AC, and then they pat themselves on the back for their own stupidity. Get over it. You air conditioning your home so you don't suffer is not selfish. It's fine.
1: I want to give you just a taste of the headlines in some of the main publications here. Okay. There was an editorial in the Washington Post that claimed that European hostility towards air conditioning is suicidal. A Wall Street Journal editorial called Alternative Cooling Solutions Green Virtue Signaling. New York Magazine called the debate in Europe bewildering. There's been a lot of focus on the picture in France. And yes. Tristan, you live in Paris, so paint this picture for us then. What is it like to live in Paris during a heat wave?
2: Well, it can be a nightmare. And it doesn't cool down really very much at night because there's a lot of stone, heavy stone buildings, and they just radiate heat at night. And people get used to this feeling. You sleep with your windows open because you most likely don't have air conditioning. And the feeling of being in Paris in the summer is the feeling of listening and hearing all of your neighbors and all the things that they're doing as you try to go to sleep. So sometimes they're cooking, sometimes they're arguing, sometimes they're snoring.
1: Find it charming.
2: Yeah, well, yes and no. Sometimes it's charming for a very short period of time and then it gets a bit much. I would say that the conversation that happens inside my family is something like a microcosm of the conversation about air conditioning, maybe all the way across Europe. So just to give you an example of like me and my wife. So a couple of years ago, we invested in a very shoddy little air conditioning unit. Now, in the United States, you'd laugh at it. It's barely big enough to cool one room. But we put it in our bedroom. And then on really hot nights, my daughters, two of them, will come in and sleep in the room with us. So there are four of us huddling in one room. But the difference between my wife and I comes from the fact that I grew up in the United States, so I'm quite attached to air conditioning as a concept. So I will sneak down the corridor like maybe two or three hours before we're going to go to bed, and I'll turn on the air conditioning and I'll close the door in the bedroom because I want the room to be cool when we come to bed. And if my wife gleans that I have done this, she will tend to then sneak down the corridor and then turn it off again.
1: Oh,
2: because
1: no.
2: She thinks I'm being irresponsible. And she'll look at me and she will think that I am some sort of profligate wastrel. And I will look at her and think that she is preaching at me. And those are the divisions that exist. And that you can extrapolate throughout European society in some ways.
1: Yeah, so why has the debate, do you think, been so loud this year?
2: Well, I think the reason ultimately is change. Europe is changing. Temperatures are creeping up faster than any other continent on Earth. Historically, you haven't needed air conditioning in Europe. So, you know, maybe five or six nights a year where it was unbearably hot. Now it can be weeks and weeks at a stretch. But let me run you through, Sumi, some of the things that have happened. So the first heat wave was in May, but there was a second heat wave in June.
26: In France, half of the country is now under red alert as temperatures are expected to climb to 41 degrees Celsius amid a fierce heat wave.
2: France actually experienced the three hottest days in its recorded history.
27: France experienced its hottest night since records began almost 80 years ago.
28: Southern France is being hit by an outbreak of wildfires. They're earlier than usual and they're following hot on the heels of a record-breaking heat wave.
27: Schools have been closed and trains cancelled as people desperately try to stay cool in the face of temperatures that have topped 40 degrees Celsius.
6: A lot of schools and hospitals are not air conditioned, so thousands of schools have had to close. Thousands more had to adjust their schedules. French teaching unions called a strike and said this was all unacceptable. There was, you know, social media videos of people in supermarkets fighting over aircon units because people just desperately wanted to buy them. At the beginning of July, the French National Public Health Agency said that it recorded an increase of more than 2,000 deaths during the last week of June.
7: And one issue now emerging is the pressure that there has been on funeral homes. To be blunt, many are now reporting that they are running out of cold space to store bodies of those who have died.
6: Now, we don't know how many of those were attributed to the heat, but that's 2,000 excess deaths in that period. All of this then transformed into a political debate. So the French government, the government of Sébastien Lecornu, who's the prime minister of Emmanuel Macron, has been criticised for not doing enough. But political camps are kind of coalescing on this issue. So Marine Le Pen, notably, who is a hard right leader in France, the favourite to become the next president of France. So her party has traditionally been climato-sceptic, as they would call themselves. And now they're saying, they're sort of saying climate change is a real thing and we need to deal with it. And the way we need to deal with it is by investing properly in air conditioning. Some critics of the hard right National Rally Party said that they were jumping on a crisis and trying to make political capital from it. Her opponent on the hard left is a guy called Jean-Luc Mélenchon, who he's taken the opposite position. He says climate change is a real thing and it's going to become worse if people, especially in cities where lots of people are concentrated together, start using air conditioning a lot. And the people who would be affected most in cities would be the poorest people who cannot afford air conditioning, because all you're doing when you put air conditioning into your building is you're taking heat from inside your building and you're shoving it outside the building. And for the first time, the leader of the Green Party in France is a woman called Marine Tondelier. She has started saying that the situation is so serious that air conditioning needs to be part of the solution, which is not something you would have expected just a few years ago. And it's been a kind of whole political ding-dong ever since then, really.
1: I wonder, Tristan, what do people in France then think of the US and how Americans are addicted to really cold indoor spaces in the summer?
6: So there was a headline that you read out earlier on, which I'd just like to just address. So it was an editorial that called alternative cooling solutions, quote, green virtue signaling. I can't speak for all Europeans, but I don't know about that. I mean, I'm not sure that many Europeans are choosing to swelter in their houses just to prove a point to people in the United States. But it is fascinating to us over here in Europe that people in the United States are so interested. Why do you think it is?
1: I'm in two minds and two hearts about this because I spent a decade and a half living in Berlin, which is pretty similar to what you described to Paris. There is no AC to be found anywhere. That is partly because in Germany, you also haven't seen the type of temperatures that Europe is experiencing now. Here in the US, there is a sense that convenience is the most important thing. And why would you suffer in the heat when you can be cool inside? So I think part of what the concern is, I would say, about Europeans here is a bit of head scratching. And actually, there are Americans, I've talked to many of them, who say, well, the Europeans just think they're better than us, that they don't need air conditioning and that they can be more green than we can here in the US. So I think it's kind of those two things together. I think one point Americans do make is when you have such extreme heat, that would really reduce the productivity of society here. Because in the summer, that means there are people who perhaps could not go to work. Maybe their kids could not go to school, so they would have to stay home.
6: That kind of conversation is being had in France as well. So Marine Le Pen says that it's an economic imperative to cool temperatures down for people in France. And, you know, if you listen to people on the endless radio debates that are raging on this topic right now, there will often be people who say, okay, yes, installing air conditioning in buildings which are very old and not meant to have air conditioning can be extortionately expensive. But what can be even more expensive is losing productivity in the economy. So we're just trying to make the best of a difficult situation over here because things have suddenly got a lot hotter than they used to be. And we're doing the best we can.
1: I think Americans would be very understanding of that.
6: Well, Sumi, in all of this, one of the questions is air conditioning actually a one-size-fits-all solution that works for everything? So I wanted to know a little bit more about this. So I got in touch with our colleague, Greya Jackson, who's the host of the BBC podcast, The Climate Question. And I wanted to start off by asking Greya if she actually had air conditioning herself. And she told me that she had a much more unusual solution to the problem.
0: I have a fan.
6: Yeah.
0: So I'm not entirely without means. If it gets really hot, I sleep under a wet sheet. That's my other technique.
6: Ooh.
0: But when I was pregnant and having to work, I was living in a 70s house that was really poorly insulated. Mm. So I used to sit with a big bucket of water under the desk with my feet in the bucket of water. And that was the best thing I could find to keep cool and do some work.
6: Does that work?
0: It works really, really well.
6: Our American listeners right now are going like, what are these people doing? They've got buckets of water under their desks. All right. Well, Greya, it's so great to have you with us. Here at The Global Story, as you know, we look at stories where the world and America meet. And one of the things that has amazed some of the Americans on our team is that some of the Europeans on our team don't have air conditioning at home. And somehow, this summer, it feels like air conditioning has become part of the conversation in a way that I don't really remember. Have you noticed more people buying air conditioning units in the UK?
0: Somewhat. I mean, people have mentioned it to me, but mostly I think because they're British, they just complain about how hot it is. And if they got aircon, then they wouldn't be able to complain about how hot it is. We love complaining about the weather here.
6: Yeah.
0: That sort of anecdotally, air conditioning units have been on the rise for a long time. I was looking at some data, 1990 to 2016, saw a fourfold increase in air conditioning units sold during that period. That's globally. So people
6: fourfold of not very much could also be not very much, or is it genuinely a lot now?
0: I mean, if you look at China, there are hundreds of millions of units installed. It's the same in the US, South Korea, Japan, sort of third and fourth on the list. And then there are some emerging markets where maybe something like 27 million units are installed in places like India and Brazil. So there are still hundreds of millions of units. Mm. Granted, there are many more people than that, many people of which you would obviously never be able to afford air conditioning or might not even have access to electricity. So that kind of puts it into perspective, but that is expected to rise. I have some data here that the UN says the need for aircon could triple by 2050 compared to today, and that's from 2025.
6: Well, I think probably deep down in the British psyche, there is the idea that succumbing to air conditioning is somehow shows weak moral fibre. But what are some, I mean, apart from the kind of sense of guilt that some British people or Europeans feel, what are the arguments against using air conditioning?
0: Well, it's expensive to install, right? I think that puts a lot of people off. Energy prices are soaring. So expensive to buy, expensive to run. But if you look at the environmental side, there are also some issues around the climate. So these air conditioning units use refrigerant gases, things like CFCs. And those, if they leak, are really, really potent planet warming gases, or if they're not disposed of at end of life, they're really problematic. There is quite a big push for those to be edged out or phased out. But the main bulk of emissions that come from air conditioners are actually how they're powered, the electricity they use. So that really depends on how the grid is powered and where you live in the world. So if you take two air conditioning units and you run one in China and one in Brazil, they will have totally different carbon footprints or climate footprints. So in China, that's because around 50% of the grid is powered with coal. So huge amount of fossil fuel energy, and coal is the dirtiest of the fossil fuels that we have. Brazil, on the other hand, 80% renewables on the grid. So the carbon footprint is far, far less. So it really depends on where you are in the world. So environment, cost, those are the sort of the main sort of cons, if you like. But there's a trade-off because people need to stay cool. People can't live in some of the conditions that they're experiencing. I mean, India in May was seeing temperatures sort of 40, 50 degrees. That's unlivable, really.
2: But in theory, it would be possible to have a carbon neutral air conditioning system in your house if all of the energy that you burnt in your house were renewable.
0: Yes, in theory. I mean, nearly zero. It depends on the refrigerant gases that we've talked about. The UN has actually published a report last year that said we could get to nearly zero emissions in the cooling sphere. There are lots of solutions that help us bring down the amount of power and electricity we need. Because don't forget, if we install so much air conditioning, we're going to have to grow our grids exponentially to keep up with that power demand. I mean, maybe 20% more of the power that we're using today in 2050 just for cooling alone. And there's lots of other industries that are going to need renewable power, like cement and steel and the aviation industry, to produce sustainable fuels. So there's going to be much higher demand on the grid. So we need to reduce our energy consumption and make it much more energy efficient when we do need it.
2: Are air conditioning units as bad for the environment as some people would have us believe?
0: So it's hard to weigh in whether they're really bad or not, because like we've said, it depends on how your grid is being powered. It depends on how energy efficient your unit is. Or even the standards in your country are very different depending on government laws and rules. So I think it's hard to say whether it's quote unquote good or bad, because I think it's also necessary for a lot of people. People cannot live at these sorts of temperatures, and indeed lots of people die in these sorts of temperatures.
2: What are some of the alternatives? I mean, you've suggested putting a tub of cold water under the desk. But for people who don't want to or cannot install air conditioning as we enter times of the year where it's just unbearably hot, what are some of the best tips and tricks?
0: Well, I want to zoom out a little bit, if that's okay, because I don't want the onus just to be on what individuals should or could do, because there's lots that town planners and governments can do. So I talked about before how the UN said we could get emissions down to nearly zero from cooling systems. And that is through energy efficiency, as I mentioned, but also how we build our cities. That's where the majority of us live. And there's also something called the urban heat island effect, which is where our cities are much, much hotter than the surrounding areas. And that's because we use lots of materials like concrete and asphalt, which are dark, so they absorb more sunlight. Mm-hmm. But because of the nature of the material, they also hold on to that heat much, much more. There's much less vegetation, which makes it much, much warmer. So cities are just much, much hotter as a result. So why don't we think about redesigning and rebuilding our cities, or when we're building new cities or extending them? How do we design cities in a way that are much more climatically comfortable? And one of the main solutions is green spaces. Mm. Lots of co-benefits, you know, they keep our air cleaner, they make us happy as well, but they also keep us cooler because they provide shade. But also the buildings that we build, think about a glass skyscraper in the middle of Dubai. That's going to require a lot of cooling because glass is not a very good material for thermal regulation. Conversely, in somewhere like the UK in winter, it also needs a lot of heating. So how do we build our buildings that are much more sort of thermally efficient? And we know how to do this. It's called passive cooling. It's where we use natural solutions to cool our homes. And we've been doing it for hundreds of years. So have you been to Morocco before?
2: Yes. Christian?
0: So you've stood outside and then walked into a Riyadh, mm-hmm. those beautiful shaded courtyards, and I bet you noticed the temperature difference. That is a way that you can design a building really cleverly so that it's cool. And again, that's water features, help cool the air plants, and using shading. Thick walls as well help keep the cooler, the heat up, and narrow windows. In Egypt, they use those sorts of techniques, but they also use something called a wind catcher. Really, really beautiful. So on the tops of buildings, they have almost like a gazebo. Like they're beautiful. They're often beautiful wooden lattice work or brickwork, and it's got lots of holes. And so as the wind blows across the top of the city, the wind catchers are then caught in these little gazebos, and they get diverted. The air gets diverted down into the building. So it keeps its keeps ventilation, but it also keeps that cool air ventilating around the building and keeping the building cool. So there's lots of interesting ideas about how you can do this at low cost with materials that are widely available that don't cost the moon to do. So that's sort of how you can think about it at top level. But there are lots of things that we can do. And yeah. I've gone out and done and seen lots of interesting things, including, would you believe it, painting windows with yogurt.
4: Go on.
0: Dairy or non-dairy? Although there's probably a slightly lower carbon footprint to the non-dairy version. But basically, I met a guy called Tom who's been looking at low-cost solutions to stopping heat traveling through windows. And he found that with yogurt and a bit of a paint roller, he painted yogurt onto the window, and he then measured that that yogurt film could reflect 80% of the sun's thermal energy, which meant that your room was much, much cooler as a result. I was really skeptical because I was like, smell, flies, you know, whatever. Yeah. No flies, no smell, he says. And when it's the heatwave saver, you can just,
4: yeah,
0: you just
4: wash
0: it off.
4: Yeah, I mean, you say that, but we're not doing a very good job of convincing our American cousins that we are not insane.
0: That's true. I mean, something that I like to do, and I learned this, I was doing a bit of reporting about the Little Ice Age, which was conversely a very cold time in England. It's where, have you ever seen pictures of the frost fairs on the River Thames where it freezes over?
4: Yes.
0: That period of time. Yeah. And this building called Hardwick Hall in the north of England was built then. It's a stunning piece of architecture. And what was really interesting about that is they had designed the building to be used based on the sun's position in the sky. So kitchen in the cold northern area, they have their breakfast where the sun rises and their dinner where the sun sets. So they literally followed the sun around the house.
4: Yes.
0: And I then went home and I moved my desk where I spend the majority of my day to follow the sun in winter and to hide from the sun in summer. And I can notice there's about a 2 degree temperature difference from moving from back and forth from my house. So you can do these like little weird quirky things, and all these little differences, they might not sound like much, but I think collectively they can add up.
4: We've been talking a little bit about France in this episode. Mm-hmm. And last week, Marine Tondelier, who's the leader of the French Green Party, who, you know, the orthodox thinking would be that they would be against aircon. Now, Marine Tondelier acknowledged that it's now becoming necessary to have air conditioning as part of the solution. Do you think we're at a turning point in Europe?
0: Quite possibly. I mean, if you look back over the last couple of decades, I saw from the UN was something like 489,000 people have died as a result of heat-related deaths. I found that figure shocking. 489,000 people. That's nearly 500,000 people dying from heat every single year, that is. And so, actually, it's very hard to put a cost of life against a cost to the environment. There are always going to be trade-offs, at least in the short term. And maybe, you know, the raising awareness of the fact that climate change is making heat waves more intense, more frequent. We've seen this one massive heat wave in June, and we're in the midst of the next one. So I wouldn't be surprised if aircon, at least in the UK and Europe, became a much more normal convention. But we'll have to wait and see.
4: Grena, thank you so much.
0: You're welcome.
4: It's been great to have you.
0: It's been nice to be here.
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4: And that's it from us for today. 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
4: BBC News with Roisin Hasty. President Trump says the US is again hitting Iran very hard and will continue to do so as hostilities escalate. The US military confirmed it was striking Iran for a third successive night. Iranian media acknowledged explosions in several locations. Earlier, Mr. Trump said Washington would reinstate its naval blockade of Iranian ports from Tuesday evening. Here's our correspondent in Washington, Tom Bateman.
5: Out of all the things Donald Trump has been saying over the last day or two, this is one of those that will be seen on the Iranian side as one of the most provocative, because the naval blockade was causing significant problems for Tehran in terms of money for reconstruction. And it's, you know, it's one of the biggest pressure points on the regime, because people have been suffering, not just because of the war, because of years of sanctions. And so it was a vital interest for the Iranians to get that naval blockade lifted. And it's another way in which I think this whole situation is now deteriorating.
4: Ukraine says Russia has launched a fresh round of ballistic missile strikes on the capital, Kyiv, sending residents into air shelters. Initial reports say cars and warehouses have been set on fire. Ukraine has been struggling to shoot down Russian ballistic missiles because of a dearth of US-made Patriot interceptors. On Monday, Ukraine, along with 9 Western allies, agreed to jointly develop new air defences against ballistic missiles. The British Prime Minister, Keir Starmer, reiterated his support for Ukraine.
6: Now Putin is on the back foot. He will try to intimidate us once again, with more talk of escalation and hybrid attacks. So we need to be absolutely clear that whilst we do not seek confrontation with Russia, these tactics will not deter us from our support to Ukraine.
4: The younger sister of the US Senator Lindsey Graham has been appointed as his temporary replacement after his sudden death at the age of 71. Darlene Graham Nordone was introduced at a news conference by South Carolina's Governor Henry McMaster.
7: Today, under the law, it's my duty to name someone to serve in the place of this irresistible man, this irreplaceable man, this extraordinary man, for the remainder of his term. Lindsey took care of his little sister in years long departed. It's my honor to ask his little sister to finish his work for him now.
4: A U.S. senator for the state of Maine says the latest person to be shot dead by ICE immigration agents was not the target of an arrest warrant. World News from the BBC. The mayor of Toronto has called for more effort to stem the flow of illegal American guns into the Canadian city after 2 people were killed in a shooting at a street festival over the weekend. Olivia Chow said she'd been in contact with the federal government over the matter. Venezuela's interim president, Delcy Rodriguez, is combining the ministries of foreign affairs and foreign trade as the country rebuilds itself 3 weeks after devastating twin earthquakes. She's appointed to the new role a man she described as an internationalist, Felix Bacentia, who spent recent months as Venezuela's ambassador to the US. A new study has found that YouTube is still recommending eating disorder videos to teenage users a year after new rules were introduced in Britain to curb harmful online content. Researchers at the British American Centre for Counter

0: to experience a real joy. And I always remember the kind of celebrations they held back in 1978 while I was desaparecida. I was kidnapped. And that's why I cannot experience the passion the rest of the country feels.
1: Let's talk in some detail about how it came to be that you were one of the disappeared. So politics then got you at what age, do you think?
0: Well, when I was growing up, my father encouraged me to read politics. When I was 14, I told him I was an anarchist because my boyfriend was an anarchist, like no landlords, no God, no church, no state, all working together according to our skills and getting what we needed, like housing, public health, education, well-paid jobs. And that's why I fell in love with the idea of anarchy, right? But then I realized that in Argentina, if you want a better society, right, you have to work side by side with the working class.
1: Right.
0: When I finished high school in 1974, I wanted to experience what a working class girl experienced. So I got a job at the factory.
1: I take it you were not working class.
0: No, I was a middle class girl. I went to a very good high school. That's why when I started working at a factory, my parents were not very happy. They wanted me to be a doctor or a lawyer or an accountant. So they kind of forced me to register at the university. But I love journalism. So I told them that, okay, that I agreed to study a college-level career, but I also wanted to study journalism, which at that time was not taught at a university, at a college level.
1: But you carried on working at the factory?
0: Well, I had to quit because my parents forced me to quit. In fact, they sent a telegram because I was underage, and I had to stop working at the factory, which was very hard. It was a good experience, which lasted like 2 or 3 months, but it was hard. I came home exhausted. I kind of felt what working class exploitation was like. We were all girls, most of us underage, and it was a good but terrible experience at the same time.
1: So after you had to leave that job at the factory and go and study, did you continue being a political activist? Were you out on the streets? Were you organizing? Were you holding secret meetings? What was it like?
0: Little by little, I would say that the joy of being an activist, of writing and distributing political leaflets, and the joy of talking to other students and trying to convince them to join the fight, became very, very, very dangerous, because disappearances started in Argentina before March 1976 with a military coup. I would say that they started with the AAA, the Anti-Communist Argentine Alliance, a far-right terrorist organization that started killing activists, intellectuals, college teachers, workers, trade union leaders, right?
1: Were you afraid?
0: Yes,

0: I felt that I had a compromise with the fallen, with my dead comrades. And that's why when my mother asked me and my father asked me to leave the country and go to the United States, where I had an aunt and family, and or to Israel, because I'm Jewish, I didn't accept it.
1: When was it that your parents said to you, you should leave?
0: June 1976.
1: Why were you so determined to stay in Argentina despite the risk?
0: Because I felt that if I left Argentina, I was betraying the memory of my comrades, right, of the fallen ones. So I decided to stay, even if gradually it became evident that the military were going to defeat us, and that if I stayed, there was a high probability that I could be illegally arrested, tortured. And not for one moment I thought that leaving the country was a possibility for me.
1: You were arrested in May 1977. You were just 19 years old. Where were you when you were arrested? What was the situation?
0: In April 1977, I had to leave my parents' home. I lived in hotels or in borrowed apartments.
1: Was this to try to hide?
0: I was on the run all the time. Every day I used to first call my comrades to tell them I was right, I was safe, I was still alive, and to receive their messages. So the repressors, the military, knew that in the area where I live and where I move, even if they didn't know exactly where, there were quite a few public phones. So they started waiting for me at some of them, and they spoiled the rest of them. So that's why they could locate me.
1: Before we hear the next part of Miriam's story, I just want to give you notice that it includes a reference to suicide and to the violence she suffered at the hands of torturers.
0: One afternoon while I was going home after work, I called and I saw in the line a young man who, instead of making a call, when I hung up, he came with me to a bus stop. So when I left the bus, I didn't go home because I noticed that he was like staring at me. And I tried to take another bus going to a more busy populated area where I thought I could have lost them. But I couldn't, because they tackled me down and they arrested me.
1: In a public place?
0: In the street, yeah.
1: In front of people?
0: When they tackled me down, I started yelling, "I'm Miriam Lewin, they are kidnapping me, help, help." But they had guns. So even if some people tried to help me, they couldn't. And I tried to swallow a poison pill to commit suicide.
1: You were carrying a pill?
0: In my pocket, yeah. Because we were told that torture was unbearable, and the versions that they could force you to give information about your comrades, and they could kill those comrades because of you, made us think that the only way out was committing suicide. But I couldn't swallow the pill because they choked me and they made me spit it out, and they put a hood over my head and they threw me in the back of a car.
1: They were who?
0: They were part of the intelligence service of the Air Force. And they took me to, I believe it was the nearest police precinct. They took off my clothes and they tied me totally naked to a table. And they asked me to give them information about Patricia, my friend, who was the daughter of a top officer of the Air Force. And she was also an activist. Luckily, I didn't know where she was.
1: You say luckily because you think you would have had to say?
0: Probably, because they kept asking me about her. They used an electric prod for cattle, you know, and that was unbearable. At that time, we lost an activist every other week. So I knew that was going to happen to me sooner or later.
1: When you say you knew that was going to happen, you thought you were going to die?
0: Yes, of course. That night, I asked the guard what was going to happen to me, if they were going to kill me. He told me, yes, we killed you all because if we send you to a legal jail, when you go out, you go back to the same, to political activity. He was a young guy. He told me he was 21. He started talking to me, and he asked me if I had friends, if I liked music. I told him that I liked Queen, and I liked Rolling Stones. And he told me if I had gone to the movies lately, and I told him yes, that I had gone to see a Taxi Driver, right? And he told me that he didn't like it because it was too violent.
1: Whoa! And yet, this was one of your guards.
0: Yeah. I was like, come on.
1: Did you say to him, what are you doing this job?
0: Yeah. He told me that he was Catholic, and that he believed in God and Jesus, and that he was against violence. In fact, he brought me the Bible, and we used to discuss if Jesus could have tortured, or if he could have accepted torture. And I told him that I was completely convinced that Jesus rejected such methods.
1: Miriam spent months in that place before learning that her friend and comrade Patricia had been killed. Miriam wasn't needed anymore, so her torturers transferred her to a place where they could put her to work, a secret detention centre in central Buenos Aires, owned by the Navy and known as ESMA.
0: That night, some prisoners came over. Then they told me that the military were going to tell me that this was a rehabilitation center, a re-education center, but that, in fact, they were forcing us to work for them as carpenters, as printers, forging identification documents, translating, writing journalistic articles, producing audiovisual pieces, and that even if they killed most of us, if they chose us to work, they were not certain, but they told me we had a possibility of surviving.
1: So let me get this straight. So you were taken after 10 and a half months to this other detention centre, the ESMA, which had this fearsome reputation as a place of torture. You were told you were there to be re-educated, to be rehabilitated, and that you were going to work for them. And if you did that, you might just survive this experience.
0: There was a possibility.
1: Just tell me, Miriam, what was your mental state at that time?
0: I could tell you that physically I had lost 12 kilos.
1: Wow.
0: My weight at the time was 44 or 45 kilos. Very, very weak, very, very thin, extremely pale. And, well, this comrades told me that I had to gain weight. And they also told me something that made me feel better. And it was that if after like 2 months, my behavior was acceptable to the military, to the Navy men, they could take me to visit my family. They chose me to translate from English and French journalistic articles that Argentines in exile in the States, in France, could publish, right? And also they made me write in Spanish articles, editorial columns for one of the most important TV channels in Buenos Aires, in Argentina, Channel 13, which at that time was held by the Navy. Every armed force had a different TV station. The boss of the rehabilitation center made me write articles that were read at the newscast by a journalist I respected a lot called Sergio Villaruel. Because being 19 and wanting to be a journalist, to become a journalist, I had my idols, and he was one of them.
1: How was that then psychologically to be writing articles for one of your journalistic heroes, but you are in a prison camp? What was going on in your head?
0: I don't know. At that time, we were like 40 people selected to work. So I was not alone.
1: Right.
0: Almost immediately, they let me call my family and tell them that I was in prison. And my mother's answer was, thank God.
1: Really?
0: Because she felt that if I was on the run, they could kill me. If I was in prison, I was safe.
1: Did you let your mum believe that you were safe?
0: Yes. I didn't want her to feel that I was in danger. Even if they left me alone sometimes with my family, I couldn't escape because they could kill your family. So even if they left you alone, sometimes 2 days, they knew that they could pick you up and take you back to the concentration camp anytime, because also they always told you if that you escaped, they could kill you, all your comrades that were inside the ESMA.
1: And you knew that people were being killed.
0: Those who weren't chosen to work were killed. And the method they use 99% of the times were the death lights.
1: In years to come, Miriam would help expose the truth of those dreadful flights. We'll be back with her after a short break. This is Outlook.
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3: First thing they always tell me is, Miguel, are you sure this Sean's not an undercover DEA agent? And I say, no, he's a real journalist.
4: Miguel introduced me to people I'll never be able to meet on my own. 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
3: They tell me like, well, Miguel, if this man is not what he claims to be, I'm going to cut you in little pieces. You understand that?
4: I'm Zhang Yuan from the BBC's Global China Unit, and I'm investigating Zhang Zhidong, the Chinese man accused of being a key figure in America's fentanyl crisis.
5: He was number one on the connection.
4: My search for answers will take me deep inside Mexico's cartel underworld.
2: The Chinese Fentanyl King, Thursday at 8:30 and 19 GMT.
1: In part two of Outlook, it's 1978 and political prisoner Miriam Lewin can hear the World Cup euphoria outside her prison cell as Argentina hosts the tournament.
0: They made you watch the matches side by side with the torturers. And the day Argentina won the cup, we watched the match, but then they took a group of prisoners to celebrate. And everybody was crying, filled with joy.
1: Miriam's back after the news.
6: BBC News with Roisin Hasty. Iran's Islamic Revolutionary Guards say they've been hitting oil tankers in the Strait of Hormuz and other targets in key US ally Bahrain. Earlier, President Trump said Washington was again hitting Iran very hard as hostilities between the two sides escalate. Ukraine says Russia has launched a fresh round of ballistic missile strikes on Kyiv. Residents have sought refuge in shelters. The mayor said air defences were in operation. The younger sister of the veteran US Senator Lindsey Graham has been appointed as his temporary replacement in South Carolina after his sudden death. Darlene Graham Nordone will complete his term, which expires in January. The US Department of Homeland Security says a man killed by ICE agents in Maine was shot out of fear for public safety. Its statement, issued hours after the killing, didn't explain why the man, a 26-year-old Colombian, was seen as a threat. Venezuela's interim president Delcy Rodriguez is combining the ministries of foreign affairs and foreign trade as the country rebuilds itself 3 weeks after devastating earthquakes. The minister with the combined portfolio, Felix Placencia, has been serving as ambassador in Washington. The De Beers Diamond Company is suspending production at its biggest South African mine, Venetia, for 2 years. Prices have fallen because of sliding demand and stiff competition from much cheaper lab-grown gems. A new study has found that YouTube is still recommending eating disorder videos to teenage users in Britain, despite laws curbing harmful online content. Researchers found videos recommended by the site glamorise severe thinness. And tens of thousands of Norwegian football fans have swarmed onto the streets of the capital Oslo to welcome home their World Cup team. BBC News.
1: Welcome back to Outlook. I'm Jo Fidgen. Hello. By some estimates, around half the world's population watch football's World Cup. But even if you're not into football, there are some extraordinary stories to be told about it. And we've been doing that here on Outlook, and we're doing so today. So Miriam Lewin's recollections of the 1978 tournament, which was won by her country Argentina, are not about the celebrations, but about survival. Argentina was hosting that year, even though the military had taken over and was crushing human rights. Opponents of the regime were murdered or disappeared in their tens of thousands. Miriam was one of those, referred to by the general in charge as desaparecidos. They are not alive, he said, neither are they dead. She'd been snatched from the streets when she was 19 and tortured for information about fellow student activists. She's now a journalist who's done remarkable work exposing the crimes of the regime. But back in 1978, she was being forced to write propaganda for the military from the ESMA detention centre where she was being held and where fellow prisoners were regularly disappearing on Wednesdays, never to return. It turned out they were being sedated and put on so-called death flights, thrown from an aircraft into the sea. As you can imagine, what we're about to hear is very disturbing.
0: The prisoners were held lying on the floor, separated by wooden panels and blindfolded, right? And every one of us had a case number. I was 090. But I could have been a passenger of the death flight, but they had chosen me to be their slave, to work for them. So I was spared of that destiny. But the rest of the prisoners were called by their name, by their numbers, like 067, 078, and they were taken downstairs to the basement of the building where we were held. And they were injected to lose their consciousness. They were stripped of their clothes and taken by truck to the military area of the local airport while they were taking the prisoners downstairs to the basement, and they were injecting them with this substance. We weren't allowed to leave our offices, right?
1: Right.
0: So then after when we left our offices and were back to the places where we slept at night, we found that this space was completely empty because they had taken to the death flights all the prisoners. We had the suspicion, we suspected that they were being killed. But the officers told us that they had been taken to the Patagonia, where they would be held in better conditions, like more light, more fresh air, better food, no rats, no rotten food.
1: Right.
0: And the fact that made us suspect that they were killing them, they were throwing them from planes into the ocean or into the La Plata River, was that sometimes we found shoes or shirts, and in the basement, sometimes there was this strong medicine smell, right? The sedative smell.
1: You had heard rumors, though, had you, that people were being thrown from planes into the Atlantic Ocean?
0: Yes, because one time one prisoner was taken to a flight, to a death flight by mistake. And when he came back and he was taken back, he told some of the prisoners what he had seen.
1: So this is where you were being held more than a year after your detention, when Argentina was hosting the Football World Cup. Not actually that far from where you were being held, quite close to one of the stadiums, I think.
0: Yeah. In fact, it was my team, the River Plate Stadium. We could hear the goals. The ESMA is about 15 blocks from the stadium. The military had understood that the soccer cup, the 1978 World Soccer Cup, was a huge opportunity to change and better their image, because hundreds of journalists and a lot of football fans were going to visit the country. So the military had the opportunity of showing them this was a land of harmony and peace.
1: How did you feel about that?
0: I felt horrible that they made me write editorial columns saying that we were a land of peace and that the human rights violations were light, and that there were not concentration camps in Argentina, there were no tortures in Argentina. They were lying all the time. And the World Soccer Camp was the scenery they had chosen to make the world believe this lie.
1: And they made you write these things from your prison camp.
0: Yeah. Isn't that amazing? It's outrageous. They made you watch the matches side by side with the torturers. Yes, that's what happened.
1: Did you want Argentina to win when you watched matches like that?
0: No, I was sad. I couldn't stop thinking about my dead comrades, my friends. And the day Argentina won the cup, we watched the match, but then they took a group of prisoners to celebrate. And they took us to a pizza place, and everybody was crying, filled with joy. And I was watching the flags, and their faces were painted in white and blue with the colors of Argentina. And they were jumping on top of the chairs and on top of the tables around us. And I felt that the military were going to be in power for like 40 more years. Like, they couldn't see us. We were there. We were pale, we had lost weight, and still they were so happy. They couldn't see us.
1: It's such an extraordinary scene that you're depicting, that you've got all these people who are sharing a space with you, celebrating, and you say they didn't see you, even though you felt you looked so out of place, so thin, so pale.
0: I felt it was evident that we were different. And I felt we were invisible to the world. We were actually desaparecidos. Even if the military had taken us to celebrate and they were showing us to the people, to the world didn't see us. We were invisible.
1: You felt you had truly disappeared.
0: Yeah, that's right. I felt I was truly disappeared forever, for as long as they wanted to keep me in their hands.
1: Miriam returned to ESMA that evening and was forced to continue writing puff pieces for the regime. In March 1979, she was told she could leave, but she remained under close surveillance. And when she got married to a fellow former prisoner, they had to request permission to go on honeymoon. The regime fell in 1983 and democracy returned to Argentina. Miriam was asked to give her testimony at the so-called Trial of the Juntas, where former military leaders were appearing in court accused of crimes including abductions, murders, torture and kidnapping of children.
7: One of the most extraordinary trials in modern history is about to begin in Buenos Aires. Three presidents face charges connected with the military's notorious dirty war against its own people. With them in the dock will stand the other six members of the military juntas who ruled Argentina from 1976 to 1982. Nearly every major human rights abuse there is will feature on the charge list.
0: I feel that my major responsibility is to, first of all, to hold them accountable, right, the military. So I was a witness for the prosecution in tens of trials, right? But then I had to give testimony to younger generations, even if it's painful. Even if some of my comrades, some survivors, say, well, I'll stop here. I do not want to remember this anymore. I have to remember. I must remember. We all remember, because memory is the only guarantee that the military will not come back to the government house anymore.
1: You personally have done more than give testimony. You helped gather evidence against the death flight pilots as an investigative journalist. Tell us what you did, what you managed to uncover and how you went about it.
0: Well, back in 2007, an Italian photographer called me and told me that he had to take some photographs for an interview that an Italian reporter would write about my experience as a prisoner, as a survivor, and I found it unusual. But when he asked me, have you ever thought where the flight planes are, I said, what for? We are looking for stolen babies, we are looking for the bodies of the desaparecidos, and these airplanes are objects. And he told me, I think that if we locate the planes, we might identify the pilots of the death flights. And, well, it's a long story, but we actually succeeded. We located the planes.
1: Right.
0: Some of them were in Europe. One of them was in the UK. Three were in Argentina, but they didn't fly anymore. And one in Fort Lauderdale, Florida. We got in touch with the owner of that plane in Fort Lauderdale. And he had all the technical logs of that plane. And the technical logs included very, very valuable information about all the flights, the date, the duration of the flight, the purpose, and the name of the pilots, and the departure point and the destination, right? And these flights were from the same airport, round trip, like Aeroparque, Aeroparque, or Punta Indio, Punta Indio. And the flights were very long, like 4 hours, near the limit, near to the point where they were running off of gas. And then they were at night, are on Wednesdays.
1: Right.
0: So Justics could prove which flight took to the death to a group of human rights activists who gathered in 1977 in the Holy Cross Church here in the neighborhood of Boedo. And between them were the founders of Mothers of Plaza de Mayo, three ladies, three mothers that were gathering money to publish an ad with the names of the desaparecidos in a newspaper, and two French nuns that were helping them. It was a group of around 12 people, and five of the corpses reached the shores of the province of Buenos Aires. So they crossed the information of the technical logs, the DNA, and the autopsy of those corpses, and three pilots got life sentences thanks to our investigation.
1: That's incredible. What did that mean to you?
0: Well, professionally speaking and personally speaking, I was present at the courtroom that day, and I cried, and I hugged the daughters of those mothers of Plaza de Mayo. Their sisters are still missing, and the mothers were killed just because they were looking for their daughters. I'm proud of it. I'm proud of that investigation. Very proud.
1: Does it help in any way when you think about what you went through, and the number of friends you lost, and know that you helped bring some people to justice?
0: I helped bring those people to justice in my role, my professional role, but I also helped bring a lot of people to justice in my role as a survivor. So I was kind of used to it. You know that the previous government, the previous administration, bought that plane, the death flight plane. And now you can see it as a symbol of horror, of state terrorism, at the ESMA. And when I see high school students looking at the plane, I feel that, well, I don't know why I survived, but I suspect what for. I'm telling you.
1: Miriam Lewin, a survivor of Argentina's dictatorship and journalist who helped bring justice. Thanks for listening today. The producers were Marcia Vega and Harry Graham. I'm Jo Fidgen. Our email address for any comments is outlook@bbc.com. We're also on WhatsApp. You'll find the number on our website, along with all the programmes in our World Cup series, bbcworldservice.com/outlook.
8: Hello, you're listening to Witness History from the BBC World Service with me, Patrick Keightley. I'm taking you back nearly six decades to 1967 to relive a remarkable life-saving moment that was captured on camera. It was an image that soon travelled from the front page of the Jacksonville Journal in the US state of Florida right around the globe.
9: following year, this striking photograph went on to win a Pulitzer Prize. J.D. Thompson was in his early 20s at the time, looking for a job. He'd applied to work in the city's electric department, where he would learn his trade working on the roadside power lines.
10: When you made the application out years ago, it was all kind of different departments within the city. I'd put down the electric department and had no idea I'd end up in the overhead part. It was a little scary at first when I was talking about it, but once I got to working there and seeing what was going on, I really liked it.
9: J.D. became a lineman, those daredevils you still see working at the top of electricity poles, doing the dangerous but vital repairs that enable us to keep the lights on, keep warm, and listen to the radio. To do this work, you have to be fearless yet respectful of the thousands of volts of electricity dancing around you on the line. This live wire, or energized work as it was known, all took place high up in the air, wearing protective clothing while suspended in a giant bucket.
10: You have to know how to do energized work. That's the big thing. Repair and maintenance and all this, that you're working energized. And once you get over about 40,000 volts, 30 to 40, somewhere in there, the magnetic field is so strong, it shoves you back. It's hard to get on the line. But you would put on this suit, just like a rain suit, with the trousers and the top hood over your head. You had gloves on. And these gloves had carbon threads to them, which will carry the current. And you tied your trousers and you wound on your shoes and your gloves. You tied all that together so everything would be one thing, no sparks. That comes out to a ribbon. And then you're in the bucket. It's the only way you can do this. And you sew the ribbon out and it wraps around the line and then you're energized.
9: But what began as just another ordinary summer's day in 1967 soon turned into something life-threatening for J.D.'s colleague, Randall Champion.
10: Well, it was a hot July day, like it always is in Florida. We had our safety meeting where you all get together and explain what's going to happen on the job, and this job was going to stretch out for about a quarter of a mile.
9: J.D. and his partner would be working up one electric pole, and down the road up another pole was Randall Champion and his partner.
10: Champion and Phillips in a bucket. They did one pole, moved down two spans and set up and did the same exact thing, but Champion got ahead of him and reached out and grabbed a wire before he got it de-energized, and that's when it got hurt.
9: Electricity surged through Champion's body and his heart stopped. His life was in grave danger. But J.D. and his partner were still way down the road up their own pole when they spotted their colleague in peril.
10: We were so far away that I didn't hear the fellows on the ground hollering for help, but my partner was up the pole with me. We were just looking in that direction. He just told me something's wrong, and he started down. And I come right behind him, but he made a misstep, hit the ground pretty hard there, and I just started running down the street.
9: As Champion dangled upside down from the pole, lifeless, local photographer Rocco Morabito happened to be driving past, his trusty Rolleiflex camera by his side. Here's Rocco telling his side of the story, courtesy of the Florida Times Union Jacksonville.com archive.
11: My assignment was to cover the railroad strike. When I went down there, I saw these men working. So I looked around to see if I could get a daily picture. But when I got down to the railroad, I took my pictures down there. And I said, well, I better get on in and get this ready for noon because I had a 12 o'clock deadline. But I went back. I don't know what made me go back. The good Lord made me go back or something. I went back by where they were working. I heard all this yelling, people yelling. And this one woman was screaming. So I looked around, I saw him hanging there. I shot a picture, and I couldn't get him, so I shot another one. And I said, my God. So I run my car, told the city desk, I said, you better send an ambulance.
9: Time was running out as J.D. sprinted down the road and clambered up the pole towards his stricken colleague, still lifeless and hanging by his safety harness.
10: When I first started trying to get air into him, I didn't have him lifted up enough that would let his neck fall back. If your neck is closed off there, you can't get any air in him. But I did remember that from the training. But anyhow, I got up the pole with him and started blowing air in him just as hard as I could and tried to hit him in the chest a little bit. And I never could really get a good solid lick in the chest. And I repositioned a little bit and really hit him good one time right in the middle of the chest. And I started to give him more air. And he took a breath that was unreal. I never knew him. I could draw so much air in, but he was totally empty. And he come out of it then. took him a minute to realize that I was there with him.
9: It was at this moment, as JD battled to save his friend's life high up on the electricity pylon, that Rocco captured the image that would win him a Pulitzer Prize.
11: So then I reloaded and went back, and by this time, JD was going up the pole and got him. And then four spans away, JD come from four spans away. By this time, JD Thompson had gone up there and was breathing into him, you know, and I could hear him say, he's breathing, so they started bringing him down.
9: With Champion being in such a perilous state as JD reached him, he was astonished he'd managed to revive his friend.
10: He was a blue-gray color. Terrible. But, I was really wasn't sure there was much hope there when I first seen him, but when he took that breath, I was relieved. We had a little trouble getting him to the ground, but that time another lion was up the pole with me. I didn't know the extent of his burns on his body till we got him on the ground. In fact, by the time we got him to the ground, the fire department was there. But they were a mile from the scene when they called. They were there before we got him down. I knew later on, within an hour or so, that he was okay, you know, he was all right.
9: Despite being good friends, that day was not something they discussed as the years passed.
10: We had a close relationship for years and years, you know. But we never really dwelt on the accident that much.
9: And what of the historic photo itself?
10: Well, when I come down to running down the street, I seen a man with the camera, but I didn't have any idea what was going on there. But when this happened, actually, Champion got burnt probably within 50 foot of him, and he had a camera. Well, that evening, we was working a thunderstorm. We stopped to get something to eat after dark, and the fellow that run the restaurant there had the Jacksonville Journal, which was an afternoon paper, evening paper, and he showed us a picture. We didn't know there was a picture, so he brought in and showed it to us. I really didn't think anything about this thing going worldwide when I first seen it, you know, and it was sometime later before I realized just how far this thing did go. I mean, my dad had a cousin in Alaska that called him within a couple of days, seeing the picture. The actual editor of the newspaper, it was quite a deal to get that in the evening paper because at maybe 10 o'clock in the morning, that paper had to be on the street at 2 o'clock or something like this. I'm not sure, but anyhow, they stopped the press and got the picture in there. And the editor there put the kiss of life on that right now. The effects of that picture, I had no idea this would happen like it did, you know. And it still goes on today, but it's kind of like every generation discovers the picture, you know.
9: JD and Randall Champion remained friends over the decades that followed, before Randall passed away aged 64 in 2002. Rocco Morabito passed away back in 2009. JD's actions still command a lot of respect in the line worker community, and recently Electric Avenue in Jacksonville was renamed JD Thompson Street in honour of his heroic moment nearly 60 years ago. JD Thompson was speaking to me, Patrick Keitley, for this edition of Witness History.
12: Parachuting at that time was not for the faint-hearted. Even so, the pilot overshoots the landing slightly and she ends up stuck in a tree.
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12: And she basically tells him to F off. Yeah.
14: And that she wants to get me out of this bloody tree, mate.
12: Tree, exactly, yeah.

0: I know this raises questions about the security of those in public life. I will not be the only one here thinking also of two other beloved members of this House. Politics is a calling for those of us here, but it should not be a dangerous one. And so it is incumbent on the House and the government to work together to protect those who choose to serve.
1: Valerie Sanderson spoke to our British Affairs correspondent, Rob Watson.
2: Well, I think the big development is the idea that over the weekend, when the police first said this was a murder, they said they had no information to suggest that it was politically motivated or in some way anything to do with terrorism, that now we have the counter-terrorism in the lead. But all the government is saying, all the police are saying, is that new information and evidence has emerged for them to give the lead to counter-terrorism. But why on earth they've done that, we're still no clearer.
3: Well, it seems crucial evidence was taken from door cam footage from Anne Widdecombe's home.
2: Well, I mean, what has been quite striking is the door cam footage of the suspect, who was a 28-year-old white male from the north of England, from a long way away from Devon, where the murder happened, where Anne Widdecombe lived. And it seems to show him getting into a red car with a weapon in his pocket, and to that extent, I guess an awful lot of people who've been looking at it say seems curious that counter-terrorism police would be involved in such a case. But there you are.
3: Rob, other political figures have been killed in the last 10 years. I'm thinking of the MPs Joe Cox and David Amos, as the minister said in the House. There is growing concern, do you think, about the safety and security of those in public life, as she mentioned?
2: I mean, growing concern would be an understatement, Valerie. I mean, one of the things that this murder has brought out is the level of concern that politicians have. And it was interesting watching the debate, and I watched it quite carefully, where Shabana Mahmood was giving the statement about where the police investigation was. The number of politicians, including Shabana Mahmood, to be fair, talking about the vast increase in threats that they face. And I know from talking to British politicians, they often tell me about the just exponential rise in the level of abuse and threats that they receive, particularly in an era of social media. And so one of the themes in this debate was how could the security of MPs and politicians be improved without somehow putting them behind barriers, keeping them away from the public. But I mean, I think there is a real sense of crisis about the way politicians are treated in this country in terms of their personal security.
1: That was Rob Watson. In March this year in Spain, Noelia Castillo died by euthanasia. She was just 25, a young woman who became paraplegic after a suicide attempt that followed a serious sexual assault. Her father fought for 2 years in the courts to stop the euthanasia, but failed. Since then, the Supreme Court has ruled that those with a particularly close connection to the person wanting to die, a family member or a loved one, may have the right to contest that death wish. Our reporter Linda Presley travelled to Spain to meet two people with different takes on the law.
4: We meet Monica on a cafe terrace in Madrid. She discovered, quite by chance, that her mother had begun the process of asking for euthanasia.
5: Yo me entro por un familiar.
6: I found out through another family member that relative's pet dog had died from natural causes. She didn't have the dog put to sleep. And she said to me, not like your mother, who's going to have euthanasia.
4: Monica, who's in her 40s, didn't want us to meet her mum. She said she's too fragile. So this is solely Monica's version of events. Certainly her mother's health had declined. She'd spent time in hospital, had a stroke, and was dependent on carers.
6: She'd invested a lot of money in rehabilitation, but her soul, her heart, they were very sad. She started saying she wanted to die.
4: Monica was used to reassuring her mother, telling her that with psychological support she'd feel better. Now, she challenged her mum about the decision to formally apply for euthanasia. Monica's a devout Catholic. She prayed. And then she made an appointment to see the doctor who was helping her mother make the request.
5: Mi madre tiene totalmente toda la capacidad.
6: I said, my mother's mentally competent, but she's physically disabled and therefore vulnerable. The doctor said she couldn't tell me anything because of data protection. I said, my mom isn't eligible for euthanasia under the law. She isn't suffering intolerably. The doctor said my mother fit the criteria perfectly and that as her doctor, she would make sure the euthanasia happened. If you see someone who's about to jump off a bridge, do you offer them your hand or do you give them a kick? What comes naturally to us as human beings? It's to offer a hand.
4: And that's what Monica did. And her mum's still alive. She went on holiday with her daughter, withdrew from the euthanasia process and changed doctors. Monica wants Spain's euthanasia law repealed, but she thinks the Supreme Court's recent decision to allow a loved one to contest an adult's application for the right to die is a good first step. Since Spain passed the law legalising euthanasia, the highest number of applications to die have been in Catalonia.
7: La ley de la eutanasia es personalísima.
6: The law in Spain recognizes euthanasia as an intensely personal decision. It isn't appropriate for someone else to call that decision into question.
4: Dr. Xavier Busquet has overseen the euthanasia process for more than 20 patients, and he's been present at the deaths of more than a dozen people. He believes it's wrong for the law to take into account the opposition of loved ones, as may now happen.
6: Either we truly believe in personal autonomy or we don't. Healthcare professionals, we're motivated by compassion. I see a profound cruelty in this legal taint. The euthanasia process is already difficult. It's emotionally demanding. And now, on top of that, there's this threat. Will someone sue you or not?
4: In only one of some 20 euthanasia cases has Dr. Busquet seen opposition from a loved one. In the others, he says, family are integral to those final moments.
6: The whole setting is chosen by the patient, and the family is there holding their hand. I don't think this will ever become a common way to die. It takes tremendous courage to face death like this. And the patient always says to us, thank you. The last words are always, thank you.
1: Linda Presley reporting from Spain. A British study has found that YouTube is still recommending eating disorder videos to teenage users a year after the government introduced new rules to curb harmful online content. Jim Reid has the details.
8: The researchers created a simulated YouTube account for a 13-year-old girl viewing unsafe diet and body image content for the first time. They found that 1 in 10 videos recommended by the site's Up Next algorithm glamorised severe thinness, promoted extreme calorie reduction, or contained other harmful material, although the situation had improved significantly since they carried out a similar exercise 2 years ago. A key part of the Online Safety Act introduced last year made it a legal duty for social networks to protect under-18s from content that might encourage eating disorders or self-harm. Google, which owns YouTube, said it had a steadfast commitment to preventing the spread of harmful material on its site and had removed the videos highlighted in the report.
1: That was Jim Reid. A diamond ring was once a non-negotiable purchase for a couple, but fewer and fewer people are now splashing out for the natural stones, and the industry is struggling. The diamond giant De Beers is halting production at its biggest South Africa mine. James Campbell worked for De Beers and has been telling us what's led to the decision.
9: Firstly, there is the overall decline in the diamond market itself, and that's caused by the advent of lab-grown diamonds, which have eroded much of the bottom end of the section, and the cost of living crisis, which most people are having throughout the world at the moment. And the second reason is very much linked to the first one, is that not every diamond mine is the same. Some diamond mines produce small numbers of very high-quality large diamonds, but others produce much larger quantities of smaller quality diamonds, and Venetia is sadly one of them. So their prices have eroded much more than larger high quality diamonds, and therefore De Beers has made the decision to put Venetia mine basically on care and maintenance for 2 years. And I think that maybe one or two other mines may also have to go on care and maintenance to allow the industry to recover. I think it all goes to marketing to a large degree. It goes to what does the consumer want when the consumer buys a diamond. And for many, many years, diamonds were seen as the ultimate source course of your expression of love. And when you're going to get engaged, you give your partner a diamond engagement ring. But much of that market has been eroded by synthetic diamonds. However, many of us in the diamond industry do believe that if there is a resurgence in marketing, natural marketing around natural diamonds, that that will grow. If you look at Louis Vuitton handbags, for example, you can often not tell a Louis Vuitton handbag, which is made by a fake manufacturer, from a genuine thing. But the owner of that handbag actually knows that this is a real thing. And that's what the diamond market really has to focus on in order to resurrect itself.
1: The Livraria Lello is one of the world's most renowned bookshops and a popular tourist attraction in the Portuguese city of Porto. They're now collaborating with the pop star Dua Lipa to sell books that have been banned in some countries. Francisca Pedro Pinto is from the bookshop and has been telling Sean Lay more about the project.
10: So we expanded and we, of course, had to have an auditorium, a place where we could host our cultural programming. And we started thinking what books belonged on these shelves. Then we challenged Service 95 Book Club to create this project with us.
11: And this is the book club that's run by the singer Dua Lipa.
10: Yes, we wanted this to reach new audiences, and we believe that Dua Lipa has the power to do that.
11: Now, are these books that have been in different places around the world at different times been banned or censored or indeed removed altogether from bookshelves?
10: Some of them have. Unfortunately, we're living strange periods. Just in the US in the past year, over 4,000 books have been banned. So that's the highest number ever documented. So we do have lots of books that have been censored, that have been banned from schools. For example, The Handmaid's Tale or The Satanic Verses from Salman Rushdie. Other types of books that, for example, in the voice category, which are books but that maybe people haven't heard of. And so we try to broaden that voice and amplify it.
11: And when you say voice, these are people's accounts of their own experiences.
10: Yes. For example, Chimamanda with The Half of a Yellow Sun, that talks us of the Biafranian War and how a million people have died of starvation. So these are stories that not many people know of and that we believe deserved a special category within this library.
11: Are you hoping that maybe Dua Lipa herself will visit at some point?
10: I bet she will. This is now her home as well. These are the books that she helped select to be represented. I'm sure she will want to visit the Manifesto Library.
1: Francisca Pedro Pinto. And you've been listening to The Newsroom with me, Charlotte Gallagher. Our top story, Donald Trump says the US is hitting Iran very hard tonight after he restored the US naval blockade of its ports.
12: This is the BBC World Service, keeping you up to date with health and well-being.
13: We're in a renaissance of science, and amazing new tools are becoming available. We're tackling new diseases, and that's the exciting part. The bad part is there's been this incredible politicization of vaccines.
14: It's often been said that arts and culture can benefit our mood, but you might be surprised to learn they can actually make a real difference to our physical health too.
15: These figures were so high for food poisoning, and they've said the burden is similar to that of TB or malaria or HIV.
16: We have a right to expect food safety, and that isn't the case across the globe.
17: The T cells that came from the after lunch draw, they were better at doing their job. And what T cells do is find infected cells and remove them. It suggested that a meal really did make a difference.
12: Health and well-being from the BBC World Service.
18: Zane Duray is the writer-director of Sync, an unsettling drama about a teenager's mental health crisis and how it affects his mother. Zane explains how difficult it was to get funding for the film.
19: For example, trying to get money from France was kind of a nightmare because they thought the film was not... It's a sentence I keep hearing that it's not Jordanian enough.
18: And despite these setbacks, it has all been worth it. Join me, Stephen Hughes, on In the Studio after the news.
1: BBC News with Charlotte Gallagher. Iran's Revolutionary Guards say they have been hitting oil tankers in the Strait of Hormuz and other targets in key US ally Bahrain. Earlier, President Trump said Washington was again hitting Iran very hard as hostilities between the two sides escalate. The US Department of Homeland Security says a man killed by ICE agents in Maine was shot out of fear for public safety. In a statement issued hours after the killing, they didn't say why the man, who was a Colombian, was seen as a threat. The younger sister of the veteran US Senator Lindsey Graham has been appointed as his temporary replacement in South Carolina after his sudden death. Darlene Graham Nordone will complete his term, which expires in January. Venezuela's interim president, Delcy Rodriguez, is combining the ministries of foreign affairs and foreign trade as the country rebuilds itself 3 weeks after devastating earthquakes. The minister with the combined portfolio, Felix Plasencia, has been serving as an ambassador in Washington. A study has found that YouTube is still recommending eating disorder videos to teenage users in Britain, despite laws curbing harmful online content. Researchers found videos recommended by the site glamorized severe thinness. The De Beers Diamond Company is suspending production at its biggest South African mine for 2 years. Prices have fallen because of sliding demand and stiff competition from much cheaper lab-grown gems. President Trump has cut the size of two national monuments in the state of Utah by around 90% to allow for mining and drilling. Bears Ears and Grand Staircase Escalante are home to several sites sacred to Native Americans. And that's the latest BBC News.
20: I had 136 scenes that I had to shoot in 22 days. Did it go on plan? Sometimes it did. Many times it didn't.
18: Welcome to In the Studio from the BBC World Service, the programme that investigates the creative process.
20: The first thing I learned in film school was Murphy's Law. And if things will go wrong, they will go wrong.
18: My name is Stephen Hughes. And this is a voice note sent to me by the Jordanian writer-director Zain Duraei. She was working on her debut feature film, Sink, a powerful and unsettling drama about a young mother coping with her son's growing mental health issues.
19: That's a subject I really wanted to talk about. First of all, it's a very personal story to me. I think it's also a subject that hasn't been really explored in the Arab world. So nobody really ever talked about the subject in the MENA region before. And I kind of wanted to break this stereotype that we're always making similar subjects. And I wanted to do something different.
18: So why do you think it hasn't been a subject for Middle East cinema?
19: I think it's too scary for my part of the world because the West are usually very much keen into our predictable subjects like refugees, war. So people are afraid to kind of get out of the box, I guess.
18: I was talking to Zain just after Sink's European premiere at the London Film Festival in October 2025. She told me just how hard it was to get finance for the film.
19: It was tough. Yeah, it was a risk. I mean, we were able to secure money from the region, but for example, trying to get money from France was kind of a nightmare because they thought the film was not... It's a sentence I keep hearing that it's not Jordanian enough. That basically it did not have the elements that they expected. Stereotypical elements from my country and that this did not... We do not feel this is in Jordan. And I think they just have this different gaze. And I said to myself, but that's not the world I know. I'm not going to go write about a different class of family just so I can please the fundings and get money. Then you lose your authenticity as a filmmaker. I hope filmmakers do something different. Like, let's break the stereotype in the Arab world. Let's make different stories. And let's show the West that we have different things to say. I mean, this is just me being very hypothetical right now, but I do assume that they maybe expected less of a modern family. Maybe they were shocked that the family can speak English or that we're like educated people. And I think they were shocked that I made something like that. And I'm not sure it's very keen to their formula.
18: So where did you find the funding then, eventually?
19: Well, my producer raised the money fully from the Middle East.
18: Jordan does have a growing film industry and has often been used as locations in Hollywood movies, most famously in Lawrence of Arabia.
19: We have Denis Villeneuve, he flew in, he shot Dune 1 and 2, The Martian shot in Jordan. We have Wadi Rum, you know, the biggest desert. So all the Hollywood films come and shoot there. So we have a good working industry in that way.
18: However, that doesn't seem to make it any easier for Jordanian directors to make their movies and tell their stories.
19: In the local scene, we're still very slow. We barely have any films. We have maybe a maximum of a film a year.
18: Despite the lack of opportunities for Jordanian filmmakers, Zain knew from an early age that she wanted to be a director.
19: I was in high school 2 years before I graduated, and I was doing my British examinations at high school, and we had the drama A-level, and I knew that I wanted to be in this world. And the theatre was never enough for me. I wanted more. I was very inspired by Titanic, actually. I was very young when I saw it, and I wasn't really inspired by the story or any of that. I was thinking about how did they build this ship and how did they do all of this? And that was when I knew, okay, I'm so into this stuff. And I started reading a lot of books about filmmaking in high school. And then I told my parents that I want to do this. And I went to Canada for my film school degree.
18: Are there film schools in Jordan that you could have gone to?
19: Not really. No. Not at that time, at least.
18: So what was it about Titanic? Was it that they created a world that you could be drawn into?
19: I was, and the performances as well. I said, my gosh, how did this guy do all of this? I'm not a big fan anymore, but like when I was young, it was such a fascinating film of how they built that ship and how they made it sink. And I was thinking about all of this, is that how did they turn that ship upside down and how did they make all of this happen? And that was what I was thinking about all the time when I was watching it. And I was in grade four, like I was really young. And then Gladiator came out and I started watching that. And unfortunately, you grow up with just Hollywood films. It takes you time to explore the other side of the world, which is like independent art house movies.
18: So when did you start watching those?
19: Like after maybe like a couple of years after I graduated. Yeah, I had to do a lot of homework on my own.
18: Right, okay. Mm. So there were no what we would call art movies being shown in Jordan at the time?
19: No. And still, they don't show much art movies. It's a problem we have.
18: So it's all kind of Hollywood.
19: Yeah, you got to find them on your own.
18: Yeah. But there will be cinemas that will obviously show Sync.
19: Yeah, hopefully.
18: Hopefully, okay.
19: Hopefully, because people in Jordan are not big cinephiles. We don't have that sort of cinematic culture. Like, people would prefer to go watch a Marvel than a film like mine. But I think people are just amazed that I made a film about this topic. People are still a bit maybe not understanding who would do something like that. And the film is quite crazy. So I think, for them it's like... why would you do something like that? Maybe they think to themselves, you know, why isn't that a film about the poverty in Jordan or, I don't know, honor killings or like the problems we have in the country? And why am I focusing on something that takes a different angle, like a psychological sort of drama?
18: Zain studied at Toronto Film School, but her film education is still continuing.
19: I'm always watching films. I think it's our job as filmmakers to watch as many films as possible. I don't know if you know this Argentinian filmmaker called Lucrecia Martel. I just ran into her right now in my hotel and I told her The Headless Woman was one of my favorite films when I was writing. I had to watch so many films when I was writing. It's impossible not to do that. Watching films is part of research, and that's what people don't understand, is that you have to watch so many films to inspire you and to see how these filmmakers dealt with their subjects. And it's very important. And I think people are, they don't take that seriously, filmmakers. And not everybody, of course, but like, I feel like some people from my region do not watch enough films and do not do their homework enough. They just think, oh, I wrote the script, it's done. Have you done your homework? Have you watched every film that has tackled the subject before you did? It's very important to do that, because otherwise, I don't know, it's strange, you know?
18: Now, it wasn't enough for Zane to watch the films of her favourite directors, though. She also sought out their advice.
19: I was in multiple film workshops developing the film, and they would connect me with mentors who would give me their feedback on the script. So that's really important, especially on the first film, because it's important to also get some of the experience of these people. I mean, even the biggest filmmakers, they share their scripts. They send it to their producers. The producers say, hey, listen, how about I share it with our colleague? Let's get his feedback. It's part of the process.
18: So what sort of advice were you given?
19: Don't fall into melodrama. Don't go into too many stereotypes. We've seen so many films about mental illness. How is yours going to stand out? And I had to keep thinking and thinking, you know, where am I going to go with this? And it took a while. It took a while. Writing takes time.
18: Was there any kind of contradictory advice? You know, did some people say one thing and then somebody said something else and you didn't know who exactly to...
19: Yeah, and that's the challenge, is that at the end of all of this, there's only one person who knows, and that's you. And you have to follow your gut feeling. It's a complicated process, to be honest. And I think now when I do my next film, I'll be more cautious and just work with co-producing partners who can give their input on the script.
18: So what advice would Zane give to first-time filmmakers?
19: Write about something you know, about a pain you have. Don't be afraid to be different. And watch a lot of films. Watch every film about the subject you want to talk about. Because many filmmakers have done this before you. How are you going to stand out? It's so competitive out there. There's a million of films that apply to all those big festivals. So you need to have something different. And find that in you and take your time. Don't rush. Usually it's a mess when you're writing your first film, because you're exploring so many different opinions, getting so much feedback, people saying, oh, the script is horrible. The confidence can really go low, but you keep going, and you should be open to people criticizing you as well. That's part of our job. And I think it was very challenging for me, because the film kept falling into these places of melodrama. And that was the biggest challenge for me, is that how am I going to make this film so subtle and quiet?
18: You're listening to In the Studio from the BBC World Service with me, Stephen Hughes, and Zane Duray, the writer-director of Sync, an emotional family drama set in Amman, the capital of Jordan. After the writing process, you have to turn those words into images. And many directors do that by making a storyboard, the shots and scenes they envisage.
19: We kind of did storyboard, but not in the typical drawing method. Me and my director of photography, who's quite astonishing, we were working together on basically references. So we had this huge file, and I would drop in photos from films that I like. Like, We Need to Talk About Kevin or Mummy by Xavier Dolan. Like, we spoke about the films that tackle mental health. He knew exactly what I wanted. And when I would give him an image, we would really discuss that image thoroughly. And we would go through every detail. And things just got better and better when we were shooting. It was quite amazing to see that the image is better than what was written on paper. And that, for me, is the biggest accomplishment in this film. Because many people came to me and said, the film is better than the script. And that, for me, is a huge compliment. So,
18: the story about a young mother struggling with her son's unpredictable behaviour might make you think that Sync is an issue film about mental health. But it really isn't.
19: No, it's not. I mean, it's important to tackle important issues through cinema. And I think there are two kinds of cinemas for me. Like, there's the cinema that has political strong message and statement, And there's the kind of film where it just gives you full-on human story with emotions, and I think I'm more keen to that, to focus on the intricate human relationships and what goes on between people. Because I do think cinema is about humans, it's about human relationships, and it's about our flawed nature. And that's what I wanted to do, to leave people with a tender feeling and not to leave with a heaviness, but rather a sort of tender emotion that people really care about these characters when they're watching. Because if you don't care about the protagonist of the film, then I don't think the film works. So that was my intention.
18: And it takes us in directions, I think, that nobody really could imagine at the start of the film.
19: Absolutely. I think I wanted to make this unpredictable journey, and how the son is dragging the mother into this like madness, and how she sinks with him. This is why the film starts like a slow burn, and then it picks up like a crescendo, and it starts like going super fast. When you're living with someone that's completely manic, you don't know what's going to happen.
18: And that volatility was something that Zane wanted to capture.
19: I think any predictable film loses the audience. And I didn't want to lose my audience. I wanted to keep people on the edge of their seat and just think to themselves, when is this going to explode? I think it's a trick that you do in writing as well, like to not please the audience too much, not spoon-feed too much, keep people on their edge and just let them watch and let them observe. Because I think human nature is unpredictable as well. Like, you don't know what people will do.
18: The unpredictability of the film is also due to the performance of Mohamed Nizar, who was in his 20s when the film was made, but convincingly played a teenager. His chaotic energy infuses a film. You never know exactly which direction it's going to take. He's a casting coup, and I wanted to know how Zane discovered him.
19: My producer suggested him to me, and we had a coffee. And he had the look that I was looking for, because, you know, as directors, we're always looking for a certain look. We're looking for certain eyes. We're looking for certain hair. So this is why I think actors should not take things personally when they're not casted, because sometimes we just have a specific look in mind. And he had that. And then he just inspired me with such amazing talent that he did not need an audition. And we started preparing for 3 years for his role. He didn't read the script until 8 months before the shoot. So we were just working on the character. And he did his homework, really. He read every book out there. He did all the research. He met with psychiatrists. He really, really was able to kind of embody Basil in ways where I did not imagine this was going to be such a good role for him. Like, he was really incredible.
18: There are some quite extreme scenes. How did you work together in those scenes?
19: It was very intense, to be honest. Like, I think because I was close to them and we were rehearsing a lot, they really trusted me. And I think they felt safe with me to express things. We sometimes had to close down the set and just have the first assistant director, myself and the DOP, and that's it, and everybody else was just away. Sometimes actors are really fragile, and when you put them in these extremely difficult scenes, you need to be very kind and understanding with them. It felt real, and they were just really in it.
18: And does that mean also you're conscious of how many takes you asked for?
19: Yeah, I would ask them if they were okay with doing another take, and they were really okay with it. Sometimes they would tell me, can we do another one? And I would let them.
18: Did you feel worried about pushing them too far, or did you sort of stand back and let them do their thing?
19: Yeah, I stood back. No, I don't like to push. If they're uncomfortable, I would never push. Actors are humans at the end of the day, and they need to be 100% convinced with what they're doing. You got to be ethical with the people you're working with, especially actors. You have to respect what they want and what they feel. So I was always doing that. I was always asking, guys, how are you feeling? Like, is there something that I can do for you? Are you okay? You have to take care of them. You have to talk to them. You have to, you know, make sure they, if they need a break or not.
18: Now, it's not just the son whose behavior is unpredictable. The mother's reaction to his mental health crisis is just as idiosyncratic. As played by Clara Crewley, she's clearly in denial about what is happening to him.
19: And I think this is what I wanted to focus on, is to create this mother that was different than what the Arab world expects. Because another mother would have dealt with things differently. And that was the challenge with my actress, is that she was always worried about how she's doing, this super crazy mother who's like sinking with her son's illness and not doing the right thing all the time. And I told her, you need to separate yourself from her. She's not you, and you're not her. But you need to now go into this character and just let go of what the right or the wrong thing is. Because at the end, just focus on the core emotion of this character, which is love. Just stay there. Stay there, even if you're watching a surgery with him, even if you're, you know, sinking under the water with him. Stay with the emotion and stop thinking so logically. And that was the most challenging part when we were rehearsing and prepping with her, because actors sometimes need logic. And that was the biggest challenge for me, is how am I going to let Clara forget the logic and get into the emotion? And that was what we worked on. Yeah, it was a very interesting experience with the cast, because you see them transform.
18: And how long was the shoot?
19: Actually, you'd be surprised, 4 weeks, which is nothing for a feature. So 22 days, because our budget was very limited. Like, we couldn't afford shooting an extra day. It was tough.
18: That's a lot of pressure.
19: A lot of pressure. We were all under so much pressure, especially me. But I loved it so much that things felt easy. And I had a great team of producers who were protecting me all the time. But I felt how they were like almost falling apart during the shoot because of, you know, the lack of money and support we had. It was really difficult. And they were really like so passionate about the film. Everybody just made this film with so much love. Like, no one got a big paycheck, you know. We were all working for just the believing in the story. And I think when you give so much love into the film, the universe gives you something back. And it really did. Like, it's really beautiful when you work with love and good intention. And nobody really has any bad ego. We were all on the same page.
18: And after all that, the edit loomed into view.
20: Am I daunted by the prospect of the edit? I'm anxious, of course, to get into the editing room and watch everything. Especially, you know, it's been a month since we finished shooting, so I've kind of taken some quite good distance from the film. So now going back, watching the footage, yeah, I mean, I'm afraid, because sometimes when you're shooting, you're just like really infatuated by the shot and by the performances and by everything, and then you go back into the editing room, and that's when the problems start to pop.
18: She shared and solved those problems with her editor, Abdullah Sada.
19: My editor is fascinating. He helped shape this film with me, and we crafted it together in the editing room for 6 weeks, which is quite fast for a feature. He knew exactly what I wanted. The only disagreement I had was it would sometimes become very fragile in the editing room and vulnerable. I would cry sometimes, and I would tell him, I'm not sure about the film anymore. And he was my compass, in a way, and he was telling me, you gotta believe in what we're doing. And he told me this beautiful sentence that I will never forget. Don't forget that you are the expert. You are the expert. You are this film, you are the creator, you are the writer, you are the director. And the story comes from a deep place. You know the story best. And I was always doubting stuff, asking him stuff. So I think that relationship between the director and the editor is very important, because that's when you're actually making the film. It was beautiful, really.
18: And that process was all worth it when Sync was greeted enthusiastically in film festivals in London, Toronto and Jeddah, and described as tender, heartbreaking and disquieting.
19: So many people came up to me and said, you know, I have a son like this, I have a mom like this. And in Toronto, for example, I had a woman come up to me and saying that I suffer from schizophrenia, and I just wanted to say thank you for making us look human. And she hugged me. And it was really emotional. Like, a woman next to me 2 days ago, she broke down. I was no longer watching the film. I was worried about her. People were really crying. They were really, like, affected. they cared about the characters so much. And everybody said the ending was just like on point, like it was perfect. And I was glad to hear that because I think a good film is about the ending. Because if the ending is bad, then I think you maybe have not made the best film in the world. You know, you gotta really end on a good note. So, yeah, that was challenging. So,
18: how long did it take to write the ending?
19: Like maybe a year. Yeah, because I had to try different endings. You gotta try. You gotta try and you gotta test it on people. Uh-huh. Yeah, my producer loved it. And
18: so was that a relief?
19: Yeah, it was a big relief. And everybody loved it because it was not cliche. Because if you end on a cliche note, people won't leave so happy. So I had to end on a emotional beat and not a solution. And I think that's the challenge of making a film. If you're too much in the logic and the dialogues and being didactic, you lose the emotion of the audience.
18: Sync did very well on the film festival circuit, but that doesn't always mean that your film is going to get released in cinemas.
19: It's not an easy subject to sell, and we've been looking for international sales and distribution. So hopefully we'll have a promising offer from a company in the UK. Hoping for that, because it's really a film that deserves to be seen. I think it's going to connect with everybody. And I'm hoping for the best, but it just gets harder and harder. You think you've done your part once you're in the world premiere and then you go and rest, but actually there's another battle after that, and it's managing your expectations as well, and it's managing how these distributors or sales, how are they going to receive this film? Is it going to be seen enough? You start to have different worries. It's an endless process, making a film, because you think you're done, but you're never done. You're never done until you've had the satisfaction of the whole world saw my film. And that is so hard right now because the market is so slow. It's very slow, especially for art house. So it's going to be tough.
18: That interview was recorded in October 2025. And 9 months later, in July 2026, and Zane is expecting some news about distribution quite soon.
19: We were picked up for sales by Met Film Sales based in the UK. We're going to have distribution news in the United Kingdom soon. We should be also announcing some news in North America as well.
18: You've been listening to In the Studio from the BBC World Service with me, Stephen Hughes, and Zane Duray, the writer-director of Sync.
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1: Hasty. Iran's Revolutionary Guards say they've been hitting oil tankers in the Strait of Hormuz and American targets in Bahrain as hostilities escalate. The guards said the vessels had been disabled after they ignored warnings and switched off navigation systems. Earlier,

0: Okay, good morning, and Alice is with me. Morning, Alice, how are you?
1: Morning, Dave, how are you today?
0: I'm very good, thank you very much. You've been watching the football lately?
1: Keeping up with it, yeah.
0: You going to watch it tonight?
1: Spain, I have to, I don't have a choice.
0: France.
1: I will be going out.
0: Yeah, fabulous. Okay, we'll talk more about that later on in the show, and we'll, of course, be having later sports news, and Lumon will be joining us. We'll start off with the head scratcher this morning. Alice is waiting in the wings to take your WhatsApps. 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If you've never messaged us before, we'd love to hear from you today. And if you messaged before, we'd also love to hear from you. +34 on the WhatsApps, 645 996795. So we're looking, I think it's quite easy. Sanction, gunfight. First word, sanction. Second word, gunfight. What are we looking for? Sanction, gunfight. If you think you know, get in touch.
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0: Or you can find us on Facebook at Talk Radio Europe Official. So George said to me yesterday, you do know that Bellingham might be injured. I'm like, don't even say that.
1: No,
0: do
1: not say that. Shouldn't be a chance.
0: He's got a slight shoulder problem, but I think it's just the media stirring it.
1: No, I think he needs to. I mean, he basically saved England from Norway last game.
0: Yeah.
1: So he needs to lock it.
0: Please, Bellingham, do not be injured. Anyway, and also Declan Rice may well be ready as well to star in Argentina match. And do you see that as well? Sam Neill died from Jurassic Park.
1: Oh, I heard about that yesterday.
0: Sam Neill, aged 78. What a great actor from New Zealand.
1: Wow,
0: many movies, many series. Brilliant, yeah. Sam Neill sadly passed away yesterday, aged 78. We'll also have a little tribute to Dermot Monaghan as well from Sky News and ITV News, who sadly passed away as well recently. That's coming up in the show. In the meantime, let's have a look at your weather forecast for you.
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0: Okay, Gibraltar, 22 degrees at the moment. Highs are 31 today with sunshine. And moderate winds coming from the west, like a westerly breeze. That'll do nicely, thank you. Malaga, 24 degrees. Highs of 38 today with sunshine and clouds. Scorcher, absolute scorcher. Too hot. My mum used to say, I like it warm, but I don't like it this warm. It's too clammy, too close. Light winds from the south there. It's going to be a hot one. Granada, 18 degrees, currently highs of 37 expected today with sunshine and cloud. Light southwesterly winds, going to be hot today. Almeria as well, not too bad in Almeria, 31 degrees, that's not too bad at all. Southerly breeze, a bit cooler that end of coast. But it's going to be 38 in Murcia, and tomorrow 42 degrees Celsius in Murcia. Light winds from the east for you. Alicante, Costa Blanca, 24 already. Highs are 37 today. It's going to be a scorcher. Light southeasterly winds for you. On to Denia, 23. Highs of 33 degrees. Not too bad. 35 tomorrow. Light southeasterly winds. Ibiza, 24 degrees. Highs of 32 today with sunshine. Light winds from the south. And on to Mallorca, 27, currently highs of 32 with sunshine today, light winds from a southerly direction. And Barcelona, 26 already, highs of 29 with sunshine, light southeasterly winds, and 31 degrees in Madrid, bit cooler than there, that's for sure, light southwesterly winds. Finally, London is 20, I need to put my glasses on. 29 degrees in London. It's going to be a scorcher. And it's hot and sunny for at least until Monday next week. And possibly beyond that as well. There must be a hosepipe ban in London soon, surely.
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0: Spain against France tonight. What are you going to go with?
1: You know, my heart really wants to go for Spain, but, you know, France has a pretty good chance. It's going to be a close match.
0: So what are you going to go with?
1: I would never actually bet on a sporting game.
0: No.
1: Real money, but I'm gonna have to say Spain. I'll put my faith.
0: What scoreline would you go with? I'm going to go 2-1 to Spain. Mbappe scoring for France. I think Lamine Yamal is due a goal. So, because he's not played that well yet. So, this tournament.
1: Saving his energy.
0: Right, we're going to get you in the mood for it. Here we go. Right. Bit of cheesy holiday music from the 70s and 80s. Come on, Spain.

0: So come on, come on, Spain. We're getting you in the mood early this morning.
1: Champions of Europe, the crown we defend. But the mission is bigger, the journey won't end. World Cup 2026, the dream is clear. To be champions of the world, this is the year.

0: Come on, England. Anyway, we shall see. I'm rooting for Spain tonight. Might even take the kids out somewhere, watch the Spanish match, get a bit of atmosphere. What's your plans?
1: Curious, you know, because there's so many, English communities. I mean, if the final came down to Spain and England, do you have any idea who you would root for? Or is it a hard decision?
0: England. It's not a hard decision at all.

0: ELO and Living Thing on TRE. Good morning. Good to have you with us. Okay, we're going to do a few things that are happening today. First of all, then we'll go to the board in a moment, Alice. We're looking for Sanction Gunfight. Sanction Gunfight. I think it's quite easy today. It's Plastic Free July. We're halfway through that, of course. So swap your plastic bits for something that's biodegradable. Secondly today, it's Bastille Day today as well. Can you believe that?
1: Bastille.
0: Celebrating all things French.
1: Oh, wow.
0: So does that bode well for tonight's match?
1: I don't think so, but, you know, I'm still keeping Spain in my heart.
0: Our French neighbours are marking Bastille Day, commemorating the turning point for the French Revolution in 1789. It's a day of national pride, military parades and football. And spectacular fireworks in France here. That's going to be interesting if they lose on Bastille Day or win on Bastille Day. In the UK, expect French bistros and bakeries to be particularly lively tonight. So why not treat yourself to a cheeky croissant or a glass of Bordeaux? Yeah, fabulous. Do you like a croissant?
1: I love a croissant, especially I like the croissants filled with chocolate.
0: Yeah,
1: personally,
0: butterly and light,
1: very flaky, filling.
0: On a lighter, delicious note, today is officially National Mac and Cheese Day.
1: I love mac.
0: Cheese. Now that's more of an American thing, I think.
1: Yeah.
0: But it's definitely coming over to Europe. That's the UK, definitely. Whether you keep it from a classic from a box, bake it with crisp sourdough crumbs, or dress it with some truffle oil. Dinner plans for tonight are officially sorted. National Mac and Cheese Day. I think it's definitely American.
1: Might have to make some mac and cheese tonight to
0: celebrate. Absolutely, yeah. And the croissant for Bastille Day. And then maybe have some tortilla to even it out ready for Spain later. Looking ahead, South Asian Heritage Month as well today. That's some of the things that you need to know that are going on. Right, Alice. Who's first on the board today, then? Do we know?
1: Yes, first on the board is Kevin from Entre Naranjos.
0: Fabulous. There you go, Kevin. That's for you. Okay, well done. And let's go through the list. See who's on there, Alice.
1: Thank you. A lot of people today. Yeah. We have Kay from Benalmedina Costa.
0: Yeah.
1: That's what we have. El Maria and Dennis from Pinoso.
0: Yeah.
1: Alan from Arroyo de la Miel. That's what we have. Marty from Devon.
0: Yeah.
1: We have Jackie in Madrid. We have Roger from Arroyo. So we have Sue in Nerja. Lynn from Mallorca. We have Maggie and Phil in Smoldering Conway. We have Gordon and Maureen. We have Terry from La Marina. We have Linda from La Marina as well. We have Steve as well, and lots of people. We have Mike from Tiverton, Rhode Island, USA.
0: Yeah.
1: We have an American here.
0: Yes.
1: Feel honored.
0: Still home now, yeah.
1: Yeah.
0: Fabulous.
1: East Coast.
0: The other side of the country. It's probably a long, long way from San Diego.
1: Quite a way. You know, still American nonetheless.
0: Yeah.
1: So we have Neil and Val from Benalmadena. We have Joe in North Cornwall. Terry from Fuengirola. We have Cookie as well. We have Mark from Torrox Pueblo. We have Andrea from Manilva.
0: Yeah.
1: We have Lynn from Calahonda. And finally, Chris in Orihuela Costa.
0: I'm just looking now to see what the time... Well done, everybody got it right. Well done. Let me give you a round of applause. It's 22 minutes past 2 in the morning in Rhode Island right now.
1: Is it?
0: Yeah. So I used to do the afternoon show, the daily, as we call it, 4 till 6. And we had quite a few people in America listening to us as the breakfast show, you see, because it would be like 9 o'clock in the morning.
1: Oh,
0: though,
1: wow.
0: Or 10 o'clock
1: it works,
0: in the morning.
1: Works out for
0: so,
1: them.
0: But it is 22 minutes past 2 in Rhode Island right
1: this
0: now.
1: Is real dedication.
0: That is proper commitment, isn't it? It really is. Fabulous.

0: That's the amazing Sweden's finest, of course, ABBA. And what's the name of the game? If you don't know by now, you never will. Right, okay, Alice, let's play your backing music and let's have a look at the front pages of newspapers that we're waking up to today in the United Kingdom. Alice, over to you.
1: Perfect. So, first one is from the Daily Mirror. Leads on the investigation into Anne Widdecombe's death by counter-terror officers.
0: Yeah.
1: And Jude Bellingham's preparation for England's World Cup semi-final. See, from the Times reports on the banning of Iran's Islamic Revolutionary Guard Corps following an announcement from Sir Keir Starmer. Oh yeah, I read about this.
0: Yeah.
1: You know, it's interesting. Daily Express. The Daily Express is the latest paper to lead on how counter-terrorism police are now leading the investigation into the death of Anne Widdecombe. Well, the Daily Star turns its attention to England's blockbuster clash with Argentina on Wednesday and the flags displayed outside number 10 in support of the Three Lions.
0: It's saying in one of the papers today that the Prime Minister, who's outgoing Prime Minister at the moment in the UK, Sir Keir Starmer, his last act could be to go and watch England in the final. I thought, well, we've got to get past Argentina first. Let's all calm down. We get too carried away.
1: Not get ahead of ourselves. We've
0: been doing that the whole tournament. Let's not get carried away. You know, and also, it's what Jude Bellingham said. Can we win it? He said to them, can we win it? Because let's just take one game at a time, which is what they need to do as players. So,
1: that's the thing with England fans, you know. England, whenever they play, they always, you know, they spark up a bit of hope for people. They play really, really well, and then they are just about to get there, and then they just fall short.
0: Yeah. Can it happen this year? Every time the tournament comes around, every 4 years, I'm like this, and then your hopes are dashed. So I've been there before quite a lot of times. My first watching England would have been like 86, I think. So
1: it's surprising how much hope English people still have to this day.
0: It's because we're born optimists. That's what it is. Or stupid, one of the two.
1: I think it is better to be optimistic.
0: But, you know, we just, you know, every tournament, suddenly this hope comes from somewhere, even though every tournament we seem to leave. But you know what? Bottom line is, we're doing well. We're in the top four teams in the world right now.
1: Oh,
0: so,
1: it's the top four teams actually playing against each other
0: exactly.
1: In the semifinals.
0: That's how FIFA wanted it to be. What worries me is that FIFA, I think, want Argentina in the final.
1: So we shall see.
0: The thing that worries me the most is not whether England turn up and play. It's the penalty that you can guarantee Argentina are going to get.
1: Oh, yeah,
0: they're
1: going to
0: get a penalty, they're going to get a penalty. Right, okay. Right, sorry, I'm being a bit. I'm gone from optimistic to like that's it. We're all doomed. Right, okay. Carry on, Alice.
1: The Daily Telegraph, Devon and Cornwall police is under fire for its handling of Anne Widdecombe's death after it was declared a terrorist organization. The iPaper reports that Reform UK leader Nigel Farage turned down state-funded security as he considered the protection downgraded and inadequate. Reform responded to the exclusive by saying the package Farage was offered represented a 75% cut without clear reason. Metro also leads on the Anne Widdecombe investigation and pays tribute to Jurassic Park star Sam Neill.
0: Sam Neill, yeah.
1: Like, so many people recently have died. You know, Bonnie Tyler passed away as well.
0: Bonnie Tyler. Anne Widdecombe, of course. And Dermot Monaghan. Yeah, just so many at the moment.
1: I loved her songs when I was a kid. You know, I made a music video, like singing, I think it was Holding Out for a Hero.
0: Yeah.
1: It's my favorite song.
0: I would never have thought.
1: No, because I'm only 19.
0: Growing up in San Diego, California.
1: I hadn't.
0: This young girl here sitting beside me would be a Bonnie Tyler fan.
1: Oh, I'd say, you know, I think my parents, they have pretty adequate old-fashioned music taste. They're not into this new gen kind of stuff.
0: I'm going to play a Bonnie Tyler song in a moment, but it's one that you probably don't know. I'm going to introduce you to. You might know it. Anyway, we shall see. Is that it? Are we up to date on the papers?
1: We also have The Guardian leads on how British counter-terrorism police are now leading the investigation into the death of Anne Widdecombe, the former MP and Reform spokesperson. So a lot on her today.
0: Yeah.
1: Financial Times reports on plans by DB World to build a new port and container terminal on the United Arab Emirates East Coast to bypass the Strait of Hormuz.
0: Yeah, I think we'll bypass it completely now.
1: Wow.
0: Yeah. Right, thank you very much, Alice. Bring us update with the papers. We'll have some sports news on the way next. Here on TRE.

0: TRE.
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0: TRE, your voice in Spain. It's David.

0: fight. What are we looking for? That's the head scratcher this morning. Sanctioned gunfight. Okay, let's have a look at your sports news you're waking up to today. There's only one topic that really dominates it, of course. It's a World Cup semi-final showdown in Dallas today. The sporting world's eyes are looked on Arlington, Texas tonight as the first blockbuster World Cup. I think we're going to play a song for, we've done Spain already. Going to play a Bonnie Tyler song in a moment about France. And also we're going to possibly play a song about Texas as well, just to cover all the bases. Despite France's high-scoring run, French manager Didier Deschamps has cheeky labelled La Roca as the favourites, pointing to Spain's tactical edge and previous victories over his side. All eyes will be on teenage sensation Lamine Yamal and how he matches up against fully fit Kylian Mbappe, who has been declared 100% ready to lead the French line tonight. Kickoff is at 9 p.m. Central European time, 8 p.m. UK time. So 9 o'clock tonight for us. In tennis, we mentioned, of course, Jannik Sinner winning the men's singles at Wimbledon for two years on the trot. And, of course, women's all-Czech final saw 21-year-old Linda Noskova. One thing to mention as well, home glory on the doubles side. The British crowd had plenty to cheer about as the UK's own Henry Patton and his Finnish partner, Harry Hellevaara, successfully clinched the men's doubles championship as well. And no time to take a breath. British sports fans to catch their breath today. The focus shifts immediately over to, from the lawns of London to Southport Dunes. The 154 Open Championship begins this Thursday, July the 16th at the historic Royal Birkdale. With the final practice rounds and the Heroes Classic showcase taking place today, the world's best, including Spanish star John Rahm and UK's Rory McIlroy and Tommy Fleetwood, are dialed in preparing to tackle a punishing record length par 70 layout. So golf starts on Thursday. It's all kicking off. Right, okay, this is for you, Alice. I'll see if you know this one. Bonnie Tyler's first hit was this song. And I'm gonna, well, if it works, here we go. Right, yeah. As it's Bastille Day and France are playing tonight,
1: it's gonna be a very tense day.
0: Yes.

0: Bonnie Tyler, I don't know if you heard this story yesterday, Alice, but a lorry fire has claimed the lives of two people and forced the closure of the AP7 toll motorway in both directions as the municipality of Benavís, according to sources at the Traffic Management Centre in Malaga. My friend lives right near this.
1: Oh, really?
0: Did you hear any bangs yesterday? Massive. Well, I suppose you're down Marbella way, aren't you?
1: Yeah, I didn't hear anything.
0: Yeah, no. Incident took place on Monday evening at a kilometre marker 1059. Sources consulted have indicated that one of the deceased was a passenger in the lorry, while the identity of the second victim has not yet been confirmed. The Traffic Management Centre has explained that the scale of the fire has forced the closure of the motorway in both directions. Infoca has also been called in due to the possibility of the fire spreading to vegetation near the motorway. It's pretty horrific for those that live in that area who had a forest fire earlier in the week as well. So if you're in that area, you do have any more news on that, do let me know.
1: That's quite scary. Just
0: how it's all going. Yeah, yeah. These fires just start from anywhere. Anyway, that's France. We're off to Texas then. And Lumon coming up next here on TRE, 18 minutes to 9.

0: Oh, there we are, choosing Texas over Langley. Do you like going in the sea, swimming? Do you swim in the sea at all?
1: Actually, I haven't. I have actually a couple times. Yeah. I went out with friends, but I also really wanted to soak up the UV as much as possible. Yeah, yeah. Get a bit of a tan.
0: Well, the Megamar group, the scientists that are in this area right now, actually between around Necker and Almeria area to be precise, they've tracked 66 beaked whales off the Andalusian coast.
1: Well, really?
0: I don't know what a beaked whale looks like. A whale with a beak, maybe. And also, there's also been talk of great white sharks in the area of the Mediterranean as well this year. So,
1: oh.
0: Yeah, so it makes you think. Yeah, yeah. So, well, it's warmer waters, you see, causing these to come in.
1: Sense.
0: So,
1: global
0: yeah.
1: Warming.
0: Beaked whales, yes. If you do see, have you ever seen any dolphins around?
1: Oh, I used to, when I would go on vacation with my parents, we would go swim with dolphins, you know.
0: Is that in America?
1: Yeah.
0: Fabulous. Okie dokie, thank you. Right, 13 minutes to 9. We'll have Lumen on the way next with a full market roundup.
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0: Morning, Jack. How are you?
16: I'm very well, Dave. How are you doing?
0: Very good. Thank you very much. We were just chatting off air there. You went to watch the England match. Where do you go to watch the England match, Jack? Where did you go?
16: So I was in Cardiff this weekend. Two of my friends were doing an Ironman down in Wales.
0: Yeah.
16: We went the day before. Ended up in one of the local establishments. And, yeah, we were outnumbered by a lot of Welsh people who were very happy when Norway scored.
0: Yes, I can imagine. But it wasn't to last, thankfully. So good old Jude Bellingham. When Jude Bellingham scored, I mean, there must have been you guys shouting on your own.
16: Yeah, I mean, there was a few English fans in there, and we were very excited. I think the most embarrassing bit was, I think, Harry Kane scored straight after
0: yeah.
16: Bellingham, but it was disallowed, but I didn't realise, so I was running around cheering, and then everyone started saying, "Wee!" So, yeah, pretty embarrassing, but worth it.
0: There you go. England fans, anyway. I mean, I remember getting to a taxi years ago in Wales, and he had a St. George's Cross flag in the car during the Euros or World Cup. I can't remember what it was. So there are some Welsh people that are supporting England. So if there's any Welsh people out there today you're supporting England, then let me know. Or would you actually mention it on the radio? I don't think they probably would. No, but we'll see. What are your predictions? What about Spain and France tonight, Jack? What do you reckon?
16: Yeah, I think that one's a tough one to call. I think they're the two best teams on paper in the tournament, so we'll be good. I just think, hate to say it, but if France turn up and do what they know they can, I don't think anyone can really stop them. They're just so good.
0: I think you're right, you know. I just think they can edge it tonight, France. Of course, I'll be rooting for Spain. But we shall see. Right, Alice has gone for two. What was your prediction for Spain tonight, Alice?
1: Not too knowledgeable, but I would say, I think it'll be close. I would say maybe 2-1
0: yeah.
1: as well. Hopefully, of course.
0: To Spain?
1: Yeah.
0: Yeah, okay. All right, Jack, how did you do with the head scratcher this morning?
16: Yeah, I think I've managed to get it. Fingers crossed we don't see any of this. Tomorrow night particularly, but is it a penalty shootout?
0: No, yes, I'm hoping we don't see it at all for the rest of the tournament. Although, yes, penalty shootout, well done, everybody else what's got it right. The other thing that worries me is I just got this feeling that FIFA, this is me getting my excuse in earlier, FIFA, I think FIFA want Argentina to be in the final. And so I'm going out on a whim now and saying that I think if there's a penalty call for Argentina, I've got a feeling. I just got this feeling, you know, of course, with what happened in 86 with the hand of God and all that coming back to me. But maybe that's still there in the background. You know, if Argentina have a penalty shout.
16: Yeah, I've seen a few things where there's rumours of that. And also, I guess the thing is, it was earlier in the tournament, wasn't it, when the US had one of their players banned?
0: Yeah.
16: And then Trump said he called the president and I don't know, it just didn't smell right.
0: No.
16: So, to be honest, you wouldn't put it past them, would you?
0: Yeah, and then our player, you know, I don't think it was intentional that, what he did. It was a red card because he had his studs up and it was dangerous.
16: Yeah.
0: And so it was a red card. I don't like this whole, like, you miss a match. You know, I think the red card's enough of a punishment unless it's like a really violent thing. But so our player misses two matches. You know, it's not fair at all, is it?
16: no consistency in there.
0: It's not at all. Not at all. When the Gianni, it was Gianni Infantino. It sounds a bit mafia, doesn't it? When he came on the screen, FIFA boss, everybody in the bar we were watching it in, everybody to a man booed. And I thought, it's not going down very well, is he? No.
1: It's quite funny. A lot of, you know, Latin America fans, even though, you know, Argentina's in Latin America, they are now, basically.
0: Yeah.
1: It's strange to, they say it's strange to see them rooting for England, because the only reason they're rooting for England is because they just want Argentina out. To lose. Yeah.
0: Well, that's it. That'll do. We'll take anybody that wants to join in. Right. Okay, Jack, what are we up to? What's the markets doing, mate?
16: Yeah, so it was a little light on economic data to yesterday in the beginning of the week.
0: But we can talk football. Carry on.
16: Yeah, there you go. There's still a lot going on, isn't there? But particularly close to home in the UK, not only with the football, but also Andy Burnham is pretty much set to become Labour's new leader after winning the support of 349 Labour MPs. So it's far more needed than the 81 nominations that he was aiming for. Mm. So no other candidate was able to reach the threshold. He expected to take over unopposed and could become the new Prime Minister on the 20th. So next Monday, straight after the World Cup final.
0: It was just saying in the papers today that Sir Keir Starmer's last act as PM could be to go to the final and watch England if England get past Argentina. So, which is not a bad way going out, I suppose. You know, your last kind of duty, go and watch the World Cup final in America. We shall see. And then, so new Prime Minister come Monday, all being well.
16: Yes. So he still needs formal backing from Labour-affiliated organisations, at least two trade unions, etc. But that's expected to be pretty routine. So, yeah, it's moved very quickly because he only just returned to Parliament 3 weeks ago after winning that by-election. Mm. And he said his leadership's going to focus on moving power away from Westminster, improving the economy for working people and boosting growth across the UK. But what we are seeing is that the party is still behind in opinion polls and faces difficult economic challenges. So a lot of analysts and experts are saying high taxes and tight public finances will leave little room for spending and major plans and major change for this time. So I think the next step and what people are watching, and particularly the markets, is his cabinet. So particularly who he chooses as chancellor. So economists believe that the appointment will influence investor confidence and could affect the value of the pound in the coming months.
0: Yeah. Okay, we'll keep an eye on that one then. Anything else happening?
16: Yeah, so overnight we saw an escalation in the Middle East once again. So the US military says it's resumed a blockade in the Strait of Hormuz from today. So President Donald Trump has announced on social media that the US would act as a guardian for vital shipping route and charge 20% fee on cargo ships passing through, although it's not quite clear how this is going to be enforced. Then overnight, Iran has said it struck two UAE oil tankers. The UAE condemned this attack as brazen. I guess that the thing that the markets are seeing is with this escalating, oil prices have risen again as of this morning. So not as drastic as the beginning of the conflict early in the year, but Brent crude is up by nearly 2% a barrel, and US traded oil rose by 2% also. So this is following from a 9% jump by Brent crude oil on Monday as the conflict escalated. So things are moving back in ideally the wrong direction.
0: And the markets are very jittery as well. I noticed that both Madrid and London opened kind of low, down on the day yesterday, Monday morning. But also, you know, when they say, well, don't worry, the ceasefire still exists. It can't be a ceasefire if people are firing, you know? So it just, it, you know, it's just all the semantics, a lot of this. And I think people are starting to lose patience with it all. So we'll see. Of course, with the midterms coming up as well, Trump will want to get this sorted out as soon as possible, no doubt. We shall see how it all pans out. Not good.
16: Definitely. Pretty pretty difficult to follow at times.
0: Yeah.
16: Kind of relying on so many different sources. You don't know what's kind of reported as rumours and what's actually reported as fact. It's difficult.
0: Absolutely. Okay, Jack, where are we sitting with the actual exchange rates now then, please, my friend?
16: Yeah, so the live rate as of this morning, we've got sterling euro coming in at 1.1728, sterling US dollar at 1.3359. And that's going to leave us with euro US dollar at 1.1389.
0: Okay, so pound's still doing relatively well, all things considered, what's going on at the moment. We'll see how it all goes. And Jack, hopefully next time I speak to you, are we speaking this week or not? Maybe not.
16: I think you might have Rich on Thursday, the day after the England game.
0: And we shall see.
16: I'll be back on next week. So, yeah, I mean, fingers crossed. It could be two very different emotions.
0: Absolutely. Okay, Jack, have a lovely day, my friend. We're up against the news now. Speak to you soon, my friend. Take care. Cheers, Jack.
16: Cheers. All the best, guys.
0: Bless you. Cheers, Jack. Thank you. Alice, we're off to the news. Here we go. Thank you.
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18: BBC News with Emily Thomas. Iran says it's targeted a US airbase in Jordan with ballistic missiles, hours after striking oil tankers in the Strait of Hormuz. In a statement, Iran's Revolutionary Guards called on the Jordanian people to dismantle US assets in their country. Jordan said the missiles were shot down. US forces earlier said they'd struck military targets across Iran. The collapsing ceasefire has caused oil prices to soar. Barbara Petusha is following events from Jerusalem.
19: You've had another round of U.S. strikes saying that they are aiming to prevent the Iranian ability to fire on ships in the Hormuz Strait. But at the same time, the Iranians did fire two cruise missiles at two supertankers, killing one of the crew and injuring eight. So we're really very much looking at step by step this getting more and more intense. And the agreement that was signed last month seems to be unraveling by the day and by the hour, although neither side has abandoned it completely. But what the Americans are doing now is reimposing their naval blockade. They said they will do that later today, and that is a very significant escalatory step.
18: The U.S. Department of Homeland Security says an ICE immigration agent shot and killed a man in the state of Maine over fears for public safety. A statement released hours after the shooting in the town of Biddeford accused him of attempting to flee the scene. Immigration activists said the man was a 26-year-old Colombian national working in the US legally. The Supreme Court in Brazil has banned the presidential candidate Flavio Bolsonaro from visiting his father, the former leader Jair Bolsonaro, who's under house arrest. The block will last until after the first round of presidential elections, in which Flavio is challenging President Lula da Silva. Mimi Swaby reports.
20: Brazil's Supreme Court said the ban would last 90 days, blaming violations of the senior Mr. Bolsonaro's terms of detention. He's prevented from using social media, even indirectly. Yet last weekend, his son read out a letter from him on YouTube. Flavio Bolsonaro said the letter was the fifth by his father since he began complying with precautionary measures, and the previous messages were released without any objection. He's accused the Chief Justice of trying to interfere in the elections by preventing him from visiting his father. Jair Bolsonaro is serving a 27-year sentence, commuted from prison to house arrest, for plotting a coup to overturn the 2022 election, which he lost.
18: Chinese exports have grown at their fastest rate in almost 5 years, buoyed by the AI boom. Overseas shipments last month rose 27% compared to the same time the previous year, exceeding expectations. There was robust growth in exports to the United States and the European Union, where concerns over a trade imbalance have been growing louder. This is the latest world news from the BBC.

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1: This is your Spanish News. Two people died and seven others were injured in an accident between a truck and several vehicles on the AP7 highway on Monday near Benavís. The traffic accident occurred at 17:50 when a truck and several passenger cars collided at kilometre 1061 in the direction of Malaga next to the Parque Botanical Urbanization. Reports indicate the petrol tanker collided with the tow truck and the taxi during a breakdown rescue on the fast lane of the Piaje. The resultant fire gutted the truck and firefighters fought to stop the blaze spreading to the adjoining countryside. Nearby residents were urged to close windows and avoid the toxic smoke from the crash. The Health Emergency Centre mobilised six medical units plus a helicopter, which has evacuated one of those affected to the Puente Europa Hospital in Algeciras. Emergency services also managed to free the body of the driver from the wrecked truck. The motorway will remain closed until Tuesday next week. European countries reported more than 10,000 excess deaths during the record-breaking heatwave that engulfed the west of the continent in late June, official data showed. The vast majority, more than 9,000, were amongst people aged 65 or above, according to data published by Euromomo. Extreme heat can kill by causing heatstroke or aggravating cardiovascular and respiratory diseases, with older people amongst the most vulnerable. The data, pulled from national mortality statistics in 27 European countries, included excess deaths from all causes, not just heat-related ones, during the week of June the 22nd to the 28th, when the heatwave peaked in France, Spain, Britain and other countries. And finally, Spain coach Luis de la Fuente has told Lamine Yamal to pack away the birthday candles and any nerves, saying the teenager's grandest World Cup moment may come against France in tonight's semi-final or even on a bigger stage. Lamine turned 19 on the eve of the meeting in Dallas, and De La Fuente, who's long preached joy over jitters, said the forward should embrace rather than worry about the occasion. I've told him there's no need to worry. Let him enjoy himself. I'm sure his great World Cup day is still to come. I hope it's tomorrow, and if not, then in the final we can get there, De La Fuente told reporters yesterday. Lamine has gradually been finding form after entering the World Cup nursing a hamstring injury he suffered after converting a penalty for Barcelona in late April. He's scored one goal and failed to set up any at the tournament so far. Spain beat France 5-4 in last year's Nations League semi-finals, but De La Fuente said the rematch would be another beast, particularly after the Spaniards almost let a 5-1 lead evaporate in the final 15 minutes. De La Fuente said France were better than the side Spain beat in 2025, with both teams sharpened by the time, and insisted he would not be drawn into France coach Didier Deschamps' suggestion that Spain are favourites, dismissing the label as little more than pre-match confetti. The match takes place at 9 p.m. tonight. And that's your Spanish news.
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3: It is Talk Radio Europe, your voice in Spain. Welcome to the second hour of the show. Good to have you with us. Alice is with me in the studio as well. Morning, Alice.
4: Good morning.
3: You know what? You made it. You are famous.
4: I am feels you're, good.
3: You're on the Talk Radio Europe Facebook page today.
4: I am.
3: Yeah.
4: Oh, that's amazing.
3: Oh, don't get too excited. There's about three people so far. No, four people have liked it so far, which is not bad for a few minutes ago. Right, we're doing a head scratcher this morning, and it's this. Not head scratcher, musical puns. Can't get my words out today. Musical puns. I'm not sleeping very well. I don't know what it is, the heat.
4: He is.
3: And you sleep with the air conditioning on, do you?
4: I do, so it's like freezing by the time I wake up, just how I like it.
3: Yeah, and you're under your covers.
4: Yeah, my mom comes in and is like, it's freezing in here. And I was like, that's the point.
3: Yeah.
4: You know?
3: And she's like, yeah, but I'm paying the bills.
4: Exactly. Yeah. I don't think of that.
3: No. This is the musical pun for today. Puppy lovers, dog walker turns his pack of 13 into Argentina jersey clad World Cup followers. There's a picture there, look, as well. Can you see it, Alice? There's a guy walking his dogs. Yeah.
4: So
3: and in Buenos Aires, Argentina, 13 Argentina followers are roaming the streets of the city, proudly sporting their team's jersey. But they're not on two legs, they're on four legs, letting out the occasional bark. As Argentina rides World Cup fever and dreams of beating England in the semi-finals. You can carry on dreaming as well. No. I'm not getting carried away. Nathaniel Mangini, 33, walks the streets of the capital city with his dogs dressed up in Lionel Messi shirts. And yes, the dog walker also dressed head to toe like a fan, skillfully managed all leashes, guardian dogs along the streets supporting Argentina as well. So, yeah. So songs about dogs, Argentina, football, that sort of thing, musical buns today. If you think you have a little go on that, then why not? These are your contact details.
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3: Okay, right. You're right.
4: Yeah.
3: Okay. You mentioned to me earlier on, Alice, about the prices for the semi-finals. Yeah.
4: Oh, yeah. It's a very big difference. So tickets to the second semi-final, England and Argentina on Wednesday, are selling for around twice as much as Spain and France, even though Spain and France, yeah, Spain and France is a more recent.
3: Yeah.
4: So I think the Spain versus, no, Argentina and England are going for, I think the cheapest ticket was $3,000.
3: Wow.
4: But, you know, £2,242 compared to, I think, France and Spain is $1,400, translating to £1,046, which I think is quite
3: a
4: big drastic difference, because I think that Spain and France isn't as much of a once-in-a-lifetime opportunity, whereas you have Argentina and England, you know, you have England, the English who invented the sport.
3: Yeah.
4: And then Argentina, who most people, I would say, most Americans, Latin Americans, will be going to see Messi play, one of the, you know, greatest players of all time.
3: Yeah.
4: And he'll be retiring soon. I think he's 39, you know. So
3: still young, really.
4: Yeah, so I think a lot more people, especially like Americans, because they can easily...
3: So that's not the price up on the Argentina-England match. So that's more expensive than the Spain match.
4: Yeah, I think a lot more people will be going to see Argentina and England.

0: I know they've got through semi-finals, and of course they're very dangerous, and they could easily beat England, you know, on that particular night. But I think they're there for the taking. I really do. I think so. But then I'm just being typical England optimistic. Watching Sky News at the moment, there's a Spanish fan in the studios in London there. He's ready to go for tonight. So it's all hotting up.
1: Yeah, it really is, especially with, you know, England's past rivalry with Argentina. Yeah.
0: So you're going to go to a French restaurant bar tonight and watch the...
1: Yeah, I didn't even realize it was a French restaurant. I always go there with my friends, yeah. But you know the name.
0: Yeah.
1: It's called El Paname, and it's very... You know, I love the vibe there. Yeah. You know, it was very Spanish.
0: Where else is it?
1: It's in Marbella Center, like the marina.
0: Right. Yeah.
1: Very... every time there's been a game, I've went to see Spain and Austria, then Spain and Portugal, and then Belgium. You know, there were three big screen TVs. There was not like a single person not watching.
0: Yeah.
1: Everyone was cheering. It was very
0: fabulous.
1: Very fun.
0: And where were you watching the match? Same place?
1: No, I stayed in. I watched it in my kitchen.
0: Are
1: my
0: you
1: parents.
0: Planning to go out this week?
1: Watch yeah, it? I'd yeah. say for Spain, I'm not actually sure. Because obviously when Spain was playing, there's a lot of people out. But I know because of the amount of English
0: you
1: people.
0: You watch how many Argentinian fans there will be in Marbella.
1: Oh yeah.
0: There's loads in Frangaroli the other night. Absolutely loads. And actually, I had my England top on, which is not, it's a red one, the red away kit.
1: Oh, I
0: was walking back to my car and I walked through about 60 Argentinian fans all, because they were about to play their match.
1: Oh, yeah.
0: And two or three of them called me and said, hey, Inglaterra. So they're actually really friendly. And I got to say as well, the Norwegian fans, and I've got a photo, I think, here. Of a Norwegian fan who came over and spoke to me. They were brilliant. They were really, really good. I had a selfie with one of them, and they were doing the row, row, row thing, and we were singing It's Coming Home.
1: Yeah.
0: So, I really enjoyed it. I thought it was brilliant. So,
1: very patriotic, bringing people together, different communities.
0: Right then, so there we are. Ticket price. How much would you pay to watch Spain and England? I think if you were like a multi... See, I've got a friend, an Irish friend, who's a multimillionaire.
1: Oh, wow.
0: And he just travels around, and he's got, you know, like when it was the championship, Euro championship in Madrid a few years ago, he just, like 2 days before, I bought tickets for it. And you can do that, of course. David Beckham was at Wimbledon, and then he's at the semi-finals of the World Cup. You can do that when you got that amount of money, just, you know, drop of a hat. So,
1: is it worth it, I wonder? Like, I mean, of course, watching it on the TV is very different from watching it in the stadium.
0: Yeah. Oh, yeah, you got to go and watch it in the stadium. Yeah. If you never watch a football match in the stadium,
1: I hope one day.
0: Yeah, you will. Yeah. Right, fabulous stuff. Okay. We'll have the weather forecast on the way next here on TRE. And more about Gibraltar on the way as well. Very, very newsworthy week in Gibraltar this week.

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1: OK, weather forecast starting off in Gibraltar, 31 degrees of sunshine, light winds from the east. We'll be heading off to Gibraltar in a moment, getting more news on that border coming down. Malaga, Costa del Sol, it's going to be 39 degrees hot. Light winds from the south, very hot today indeed. Granada, 18 degrees, currently highs of 37 with sunshine, light southwesterlies. On to Almeria, 23 degrees, highs of 31 with sunshine, light winds from the south for you there. And Murcia, 25 degrees, highs of 36 with sunshine and cloud, light winds from the east. And Alicante, 24 degrees, highs of 32 with sunshine and cloud, light southeasterly winds for you. Denia, 23 degrees, highs of 33 with sunshine, light southeasterly winds. It's going to be 32 in Ibiza, on Ibiza, even light winds from the south. On to Mallorca, 32 sunshine, light southerly breeze. And then Barcelona, 26 degrees, currently highs of 29, later sunshine, light southeasterly winds. Madrid is 35 in Madrid, partly cloudy, sunny spells, southwesterly breeze. And finally, London is 28 with sunshine and cloud, staying in the late 20s until at least Monday next week with sunshine. No rain in sight for the UK so far, so it's going to be a hot one, and hosepipe bands galore, I can bet your bottom dollar.
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14: Okay, Alice, who's on the ball with the musical puns this morning? We're looking for songs about guys walking around Buenos Aires with 13 dogs in his pack, and they're all dressed in Argentinian colours and shirts and messy shirts. What have we got so far?
15: We have first on the board Paul from Crosby. He's given a couple of suggestions. We have Me and You and a Dog Named Boo,
14: yeah,
15: by Lobo. And we have Three Dog Nights by Shambhala.
14: Three Dog Nights, fabulous. Should be 13 Dog Nights. Okay, any more?
15: Yeah, we have from Alan, from Arroyo de la Miel, Who Let the Dogs Out? The classic one, I like
14: absolutely,
15: that.
14: Absolutely, yeah, yeah.
15: We also have, Andy and Anna from Nerho also said Who Let the Dogs Out,
14: yeah.
15: So.
14: Oh, well, we're going to have to play it, aren't we?
15: Yeah.
14: Anybody, if I get four people who say don't play Who Let the Dogs Out, we won't play it.
15: We've
14: got
15: it.
14: Two people that said they want it. If you really don't want Who Let Dogs Out being played on this show, then you need to message in the next 10 minutes. We need four messages to stop it. Okay? So I'm just encouraging you to get involved. Don't moan at me if you haven't messaged in, because it will be played in about 10 minutes time otherwise. Okay, any more for any more?
15: Oh, that's it.
14: Fabulous. Okay, right, there we are. We'll have the business news on the way in a moment as well.

So if you don't want Who Let the Dogs Out, you need to WhatsApp us on +34 645 99 67 95. I'll give you that detail again in a moment. Don't moan at me about me playing it if you're not willing to get involved.

0: of Chicago in old days. Okay.
1: The Business Bulletin is powered by Casa del Billar, the billiards club the Costa del Sol has been waiting for in San Pedro.
0: Okay, we're going to look at talk about Gibraltar in a moment, but before that, let's have a quick look at your business news you're waking up to today. Tourism boom for Spain. Lead story out of Spain is massive vote of confidence for the country's biggest economic engine, tourism. Fresh data includes Spain is on track to welcome a record-breaking 43 million visitors internationally between June and September of this year, a whopping 6% jump from last year's historic highs. Crucially for Spain's treasury, tourist spending is actually rising faster than total visitor volume, indicating lucrative shift towards premium travel and longer stays, leading the charge of high-spending holiday makers, or unsurprisingly, the British. The British travellers heading to the Mediterranean coast, of course. Aviation airlines double down on winter routes, and the travel boom isn't expected to end when summer does. Leading aviation data from Cirium shows that airlines are aggressively expanding their seat capacity to Spain for the upcoming winter season, which means we won't be able to park in the winter either. So all these rental cars everywhere. Mallorca is heading to push to reduce off-season quiet periods with a 7% increase in autumn and winter flights. R&D new scientific springboards. Finally, in innovation news, a new funding initiative bringing the gap between the UK and European Union post-Horizon Europe integration. The British Council has launched a springboard grant scheme today, offering targeted funding of up to £10,000 for early career researchers in the UK to team up with scientific counterparts in Spain, France and Germany. The goal is rapidly to draft joint bids for major EU-funded research projects, marking a quiet but significant boost for bilateral business and scientific cooperation. And your pound is buying you €1.17 today, €1.17 to your pound. So there is your business news for today. Right, Alice, do you ever and your parents go to Gibraltar very often?
2: No, I think I've only been twice. I went for a school trip, I think in year 10. We went, drove by. It was very nice. Yeah. I liked the beach.
0: Yeah, yeah. I mean, I've not been for a while because I've not been feeling too well, but I do try and get to Gibraltar quite often. Well, it's all changed this week. Here's the latest of what's going on with the Gibraltar border. As they start to dismantle it, it's going to be it's going to be absolutely weird. For those that go to Gibraltar on a regular basis, you know what it means. Let's have a little listen here. Thank you.
3: The treaty itself will be signed by the UK and the EU. Gibraltar and Spain have been central to the negotiations and will play a major role in implementing the agreement. But they are not themselves the treaty's legal signatories. The signing ceremony is expected to take place in Brussels tomorrow. The UK's Europe Minister, Stephen Doughty, and European Commissioner, Marcos Sefcovic, are expected to sign, with the Chief Minister, Fabian Picardo, and Spain's Foreign Minister, José Manuel Álvarez, also attending. Attention in Gibraltar will also focus on the separate UK-Gibraltar Concordat, which has not yet been published. The document is intended to set out how Gibraltar's self-determination will be protected, while the UK retains constitutional responsibility for external affairs. The government has also said it will provide a mechanism through which the people of Gibraltar could ultimately decide by referendum whether the agreement should be brought to an end. On Wednesday, the treaty begins provisional implementation. Gibraltar's own implementation laws will also come into force, including the new transaction tax and revised customs arrangements. At the frontier, the most visible change should be the removal of routine passport checks. The first arriving flights on Wednesday are likely to provide the earliest practical test of the new arrangements at the airport and the port. Across the border, Spanish Prime Minister Pedro Sánchez is expected in La Línea for an event marking what Madrid has described as the final demolition of the fence. The event was originally due to take place today, but was postponed following the fatal wildfire in Almería. The treaty will begin operating before the UK Parliament has completed its formal scrutiny process in the autumn. But a debate in Commons last week pointed to cross-party support. The government will place the signed agreement before both houses, beginning a period of parliamentary examination before final ratification. The European Parliament must also give its consent later this year. So, while Wednesday marks the beginning of implementation, it is not the end of the legal process. By the end of the week, the political ceremonies are likely to have given way to the practical realities of border crossings, airport checks, freight, taxation and cross-border cooperation.
0: Right, Alice, has anybody messaging to say, do not play Who Let a Dog Out?
2: So far, no, we don't.
0: Right,
2: we do have one more suggestion.
0: I warned you. Okay, what's the other suggestion?
2: Do you have from Tommy? We have Elvis singing a hound dog.
0: Of course, yeah, of course. Thank you very much, Tommy. I did warn you, didn't I? I warned you. I gave you a chance. It is a democracy on this show.

0: gentleman. Elvis and Hound Dog. Okay, we're going to pay a little tribute to Sam Neill now. We'll keep your songs about dogs and Argentina coming in. If you've got a song about an Argentinian dog, that would be absolutely brilliant. Okay, right. Let's have a little listen and tribute to a great actor who sadly passed away.
1: Jurassic Park showed the world computer-generated dinosaurs and the real-life acting abilities of Sam Neill.
2: They're moving in herds.
1: The star is best known as paleontologist Dr. Alan Grant, a role he first portrayed in 1993.
3: When you take the dark glasses off, was that in the script? And I don't think it was. I think it just seemed to make sense as a performer. If you're going to see something extremely startling for the first time in your life, you want your face to be visual instead of, you know, hidden behind the wayfarers. And I think it was probably a pretty good impulse to take off those glasses, although it makes no sense. You are staring into the sun. You need to protect your eyes. And you're not going to see the dinosaur any better for taking off the dark glasses.
1: Born in Northern Ireland but raised in New Zealand, Neill first started to get noticed after starring in the political thriller Sleeping Dogs nearly 50 years ago.
4: I mean, don't you ever worry about killing the wrong man?
1: He went on to establish himself as a reliable leading man, appearing alongside Nicole Kidman in Dead Calm.
5: And I will marry a round American woman.
1: And the following year, opposite Sean Connery in The Hunt for Red October. The actor even auditioned to play 007. But didn't get the job. A burgeoning talent who wasn't a fan of fame.
6: My friends call me Bond. James Bond.
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1: Admired for his range, Neill seemed comfortable in any genre. Those who spent time with Sam quickly saw what made him special.
9: When you think of his career, the sheer versatility of it is quite gobsmacking. I think that was the secret to his appeal, that he felt like somebody that you could have a glass of red wine with and have a lovely chat to. And he also felt like a very suave movie star.
3: I was in, really, a fight for my life.
1: In 2022, he was diagnosed with cancer and underwent chemotherapy, later announcing the disease was in remission. Illness prompted him to think about calling time on his career, but he adored acting too much.
3: There's nothing I like better than getting on a plane and going somewhere I haven't been before and working with a new cast and having another adventure. It's a very privileged life I've had, I have to say. And that's down to acting. It wasn't something that I expected. I never expected to have a career in it as an actor at all. I come from a very tiny little place, New Zealand. There were about six professional actors in the whole country when I started out, and I didn't become a full-time actor until I was 29 or something.
1: Sam's family said his death was sudden and unexpected, but that he remained cancer-free and passed with dignity.
10: You just wanted to show me that you know where I live, isn't that it?
1: The actor built up more than 150 screen credits in his life, remembered today as kind, classy, and one of the greats.
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0: Okay, right. There's going to be a Spanish rail operator, Renfe, has announced a strike on the 15th of July. The commuter service in Malaga province will maintain up to 75% of its service during peak hours, but there could be some delays. That's on the, what day is that? So that's tomorrow, 15th of July. And the heat wave is due to hit today, 37 degrees in Malaga. Let me know what it's like where you are. Still a few more minutes. Get yourself on the board with anybody else on the board, Alice. That's it for now, is it? I think
18: it's for now, yeah.
0: Okay, so as it's Bastille Day, and apparently France are playing tonight.

0: 9 o'clock, France versus Spain in the semi-finals of the World Cup. Can you believe it? I'm going to go 2-1 for Spain. Yamin Lamal's going to score. Lamine Yamal. Have I said his name right? Anyway, so we shall see. Yeah, we shall see. So we've had another... Somebody's messaging, haven't they, with a song. Who was it?
1: Oh, yeah. The Old Ship by Elvis.
0: And who asked for that? Was it Tommy?
1: Was a Dave Arnold. In
0: Dave Arnold. I hope Tommy might have asked for that. Dave, I love Elvis. I love Old Ship. But I don't know if I can play it on this show. It's a bit too sad.
1: Yeah.
0: We need to go out on a high note.
1: End on a happy note.
0: Yeah, end on a happy note. So, but thank you very much. I do love that song. And there's an Only Fools and Horses scene where a doughboy gets the singer to sing Old Shep and it clears the bar out completely. But, and that song makes me so sad. It's about a dog dying.
1: Oh, really? You know? Oh,
0: yeah.
1: Nah.
0: We don't end up with, we don't end the show on a dog dying, do we? No. Anyway, Dave Arnold, we love you anyway. Bless you.
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0: Okay, well, that's it, Alice. The show's over again.
1: Wow. It's going quickly,
0: hasn't it? Yeah. All right, well, thank you very much. Thank you, everybody, for messaging in. Looking forward to it. Are you back with me soon?
1: Absolutely.
0: Yeah. Hopefully after a Spain and England win. and we'll see how we go. Anyway, I'm getting a little bit nervous already. What's all that about? Okay, right then, this will take us out today, and it's, of course, Madness. Cheers, Alice. Have a good one.
1: You take too, care. Dave.
0: Viewpoint on the way next. Keep smiling. God bless. 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
9: BBC News with Emily Thomas. The United States and Iran have exchanged attacks for a third consecutive night, raising fears of a return to full-scale hostilities. The US said it struck military sites across Iran to degrade its ability to attack shipping. Iran said it targeted a US base in Jordan with ballistic missiles, as after it hit two oil tankers in the Strait of Hormuz. President Trump has said the US will reimpose its naval blockade of Iran later and start charging a fee for shipping in the strait. Barbara Pletusha is in Jerusalem.
10: It seems like we're back to where we started in a way, because the agreement that was made last month was the Iranians would open up the strait for international shipping and the Americans would lift their blockade. Now the Americans are accusing the Iranians of not having a free and fair access to ships, and they are reimposing that blockade. And it's going to be quite a severe one, according to the Americans. They say they will cover the entire Iranian coastline, including ports and oil terminals. And this is for any shipping that is connected to Iran. They say neutral ships will be allowed passage.
9: The U.S. Department of Homeland Security says an ICE immigration agent shot and killed a man in the state of Maine over fears for public safety. A statement released hours after the shooting in the town of Biddeford accused him of attempting to flee the scene. Immigration activists said the man was a 26-year-old Colombian national working in the U.S. legally. The Supreme Court in Brazil has banned the presidential candidate Flávio Bolsonaro from visiting his father, the former leader Jair Bolsonaro, who's under house arrest. The block will last until after the first round of presidential elections, in which Flávio is challenging President Lula da Silva. Mimi Swaby reports.
11: Brazil's Supreme Court said the ban would last 90 days, blaming violations of the senior Mr. Bolsonaro's terms of detention. He's prevented from using social media, even indirectly. Yet last weekend, his son read out a letter from him on YouTube. Flávio Bolsonaro said the letter was the fifth by his father since he began complying with precautionary measures, and the previous messages were released without any objection. He's accused the Chief Justice of trying to interfere in the elections by preventing him from visiting his father. Jair Bolsonaro is serving a 27-year sentence, commuted from prison to house arrest, for plotting a coup to overturn the 2022 election, which he lost.
9: Chinese exports have grown at their fastest rate in almost 5 years, buoyed by the AI boom. Overseas shipments last month rose 27% compared to the same time the year before, far beating expectations. There was robust growth in exports to America and the EU, where concerns over a trade imbalance have been growing louder. Analysts say demand for AI-related tech products and aggressive pricing by Chinese exporters helped boost the figures. BBC News.
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18: Joined in the studio by Aria Babapule and Andres Gallardo. We'll speak to them in a little while. But first of all, let's have a look at what's making the front pages in the UK and elsewhere as well. New twist in Killer Hunt and One of a Kind Anne seem to be making the front pages this morning, and we'll be looking at this as well. Most of the front pages in the UK lead on counter-terrorism police taking over the investigation into the death of Anne Widdecombe. The Times says the about turn was the result of material found in the suspect's house after officers had previously said there was nothing to suggest the crime was politically motivated or linked to terrorism. According to the Daily Mail, that material included Russian communist literature. Front page of the Daily Mirror features a pixelated CCTV image of what the paper says is the key suspect in the case being arrested. He was originally detained on suspicion of murder, but since been rearrested on suspicion of terrorism offences. Daily Telegraph suggests that Devon and Cornwall police are under fire for seemingly talking down the possibility that Anne Widdecombe might have been deliberately targeted. The force says it was pursuing multiple lines of inquiry. Guardian carries a warning from scientists and environmentalists that the UK is in the grip of a fire wave, as extreme heat provides ideal conditions for wildfires. A particular concern is that more fires seem to be taking place in urban areas rather than remote countryside. Wildfires have burned in places including North Yorkshire, Greater Manchester and London in the past few days. Most of the papers pay their respects to the actor Sam Neill, who's died at the age of 78. He gained international recognition for roles in films such as Jurassic Park and The Hunt for Red October. Daily Mail calls him a gentleman. The Daily Express describes him as a true star. Daily Telegraph says he was a favourite of casting directors and cinephiles alike, and he added quality to any film he starred in, whether it was a blockbuster or an indie production. And several of the front pages feature photographs of Jude Bellingham relaxing in the pool ahead of England's World Cup semi-final against Argentina tomorrow night. Playing it cool is the Daily Mirror's headline. For its part, the Times notes that plans are being made for Keir Starmer to travel to the US to watch England if they make it into Sunday's final in what would be his final trip as Prime Minister. Looking at some other international front pages around the world, looking at your front pages, they say front pages throughout. Well, as I said before, Daily Telegraph, I'll have to look at those a little bit later on because, as always, the machines have decided not to to play ball with me, and there was I trying to be all ahead of myself and whatever else. But those are your headlines on this Thursday, the 14th of July.
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18: Right then, joined in the studio, as always, by the A-team, Andres and Aguiar. Good morning to you, Andres. Straight ahead of me this morning.
16: Good morning, sir.
18: Good morning, Andres Gallardo.
16: Are you well?
18: I haven't been well since 1975, but that's another story indeed.
16: Well, thank you for asking me.
18: Nixon. I know you. Are you well, Andreas, darling?
16: Yes, thank you. Thank you for asking. I know your concern is genuine.
18: Yes, it is. Are you okay?
16: Yeah.
18: I'm nervous. You're nervous?
16: Yeah, because Spain plays France tonight, and yeah. I'm just nervous.
18: You are, right? We'll come on to that. But yes, and also by obviously that football fanatic who is Alia Babapule. Association football tonight, Alia.
20: Indeed. Good morning, everybody. Good morning, Giles and panel.
18: Yes, indeed. So 952-78-4000 is the phone number. studio@tre.radio is the email. 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I've got a poll up on the Facebook page, which is Talk Radio Europe Official. And we're going to come on to this because it's the, a major, I think we can describe it as the major story. After the murder of Anne Widdecombe, do we think that politicians in the UK should have round-the-clock police protection? I'm asking that. At the moment, it went up. We've only had a couple of votes in, so there's no point actually revealing what the thing is. But if you want to get involved with that vote, you can find it on Talk Radio Europe Official. So this is the story I want to kick off on today with this. I mean, first of all, it was announced her death. Anne Widdecombe, of course, who had been a prime mover and shaker in the Conservative Party for many, many years. And then she had been part of, it was then the Brexit Party, I believe. She was one of when Britain left the EU, she was one of the MEPs, along with Nigel Farage, who were waving their union flags as the UK left Brussels, famously, you're grinning. She had also had a stint as a TV personality, I believe, as Strictly Come Dancing, etc. So it was announced that she had died in her house, been found dead in her home, and then we got the shocking news that it was a murder. And then now it seems to have been announced that there, because it was the police made the announcement that they were looking for a white male. One man was arrested. He was racially released. And now we have a situation where a second man has been arrested. And it is now they're now saying they have found political communist propaganda in his house. It kind of begs the question, is the UK politics, if you like, a safe space? Should we be looking at for protection for our MPs around the clock? I mean, could we even counter that? Andres,

0: protection throughout their, you know, the rest of their lives. So yeah, it's part of part and parcel of what they get after they finished in government. What I was going to say about the case of Anne Widdecombe is that there must be a good reason for the police to be handling that, this situation, the way they're doing it. But it's quite baffling, because I think the way they're handling, the main aim is to avoid speculation.
1: Yeah.
0: Or so they say. But the way that it's being handled is just, I think, in my opinion, is fueling speculation, because the news they come through, they are, first of all, they announce that the lady died.
1: Yeah.
0: So everyone was to assume, okay, but she's had a heart attack or stroke or something unfortunate, and then she died. Mm-hmm. Then later on they said, oh, she's been murdered. Mm-hmm. I said, oh, hold on a second. It's very different to die from natural causes to being murdered. Exactly. So the speculation is, was it a burglar? Was it a, something like that. Then the next thing is, they stressed a lot the person who's committed the murder is white.
1: Yeah.
0: You know, so to avoid speculation from, you know, racist...
1: Whoa. Yeah, to just... you can't just go... Andrew, you can't just go off and saying to avoid speculation from racists. I mean, say it doesn't pay into the hands of those who might automatically assume that it's, I don't know, you know, yes.
0: Okay, you put it in better words than I did. Thank you very much
1: it's
0: for that.
1: It's quite all right, that's part of my job.
0: But the point I want to make is that they stress the word white.
1: Yeah, yeah. Because we come on the back of what happened when those three little girls were horrendously murdered, and the thing went round, it was a guy who'd literally got off a boat, walked into a girls' school and slaughtered three girls. So we don't want to have that going online. Right, off we go.
0: Okay. Yeah. The next point is that a person is arrested,
1: yeah,
0: then the person gets de-arrested, and then now the person gets arrested again.
1: Different people. Is it different people? These are different people. The first one who's arrested is not this. He was released because he was no longer of interest in inquiries, and then they got a new suspect who they've now arrested.
0: Is he not the same guy?
1: No, it's not the same guy. It's a different guy.
0: Okay.
1: All right, so...
0: Whatever it is...
1: Anyway, yeah.
0: What they are handling this way, because they want to avoid speculation, and what I think they are triggering speculation, because we don't actually know what happened there, and people like to know, and then people's imaginations run wild. And as we know, social media is a great platform for people to let their imagination go.
2: Any kind of theory possible.
1: Yeah, I mean, indeed. I mean, this is the point. I mean, the police aren't under... The problem that we're seeing... Okay, this is twofold in my honest opinion, Ali, and I'll let you get your thruppence in a minute. But, you know, as I said before, this is the problem that we have now. The police are under no obligation to release any information on an ongoing inquiry. They can just say, you know, this is currently a murder, you know, this is currently a murder inquiry, therefore we do not need to... We do not need to release any information. But because of the febrile. Thank you, febrile. What would I do without my little English Oxford dictionary standing by my side? Febrile and fevered political debate that we find ourselves in. They find Agincourt, you too. They find themselves having to say, whoa, before you all go on going, it'll be somebody of a quote unquote an ethnic origin, etc. They have to say it's a white male, and that is a mark of where we are now, isn't it? Basically,
2: definitely. I mean, you're quite right. Speculation is one of these things, unfortunately, with social media, as Andres says, goes to the forefront of everything. He said, she said, we didn't do, we did, etc., etc. Nobody knows anything actually, except the people who were involved. And as you've said quite rightly, Giles, in an ongoing investigation, I don't think things should be released into the wild general public for more speculation until they've got something absolutely concrete. It's got nothing to do with us. It's got everything to do with the perpetrator or perpetrators and the investigators.
1: I mean,
2: and when that's done and they've got something which they can talk about, then we should know about it. Otherwise, we're going to hinder any kind of an ongoing investigation. or not?
0: It's right that the police don't have to, you know, sort of release every single thing that they do. This is not a, you know, I can understand that. On the other hand, I know the thirst for information because he's a public figure. So both the media and the people in general want to know what

0: happen there.
1: Well, also, so she's a reform MP. She had been a reform, whatever you want to call it, MP. So that, again...
0: She's been a Conservative and a reform MP, and so she's been on TV and everything. So it's a person of interest or a public figure, put it that way. So a public figure. So people have got... They want to know what it is. It's quite shocking. I was shocked when I heard that she died... First, thinking it was a heart attack or something like that. To know then that she's been murdered, then obviously you think, how could that happen? You know, who did it? Why did it? But of course, the police have to be cautious. I've heard someone saying the other day they have to be cautious amongst other things, because whatever they do, whoever they charge, it will have to stand up in court.
2: Of course.
0: And if there's any mistakes made there, there could be a way out for the perpetrator. So of course they have to be cautious, but on the other hand, it's all very strange, and if they're trying to stop speculation, I think they're not doing very well in that sense, because everyone is speculating.
2: But they're hamstrung, aren't they, a little bit, because you can't tell people what's going on because it will impede the investigation. And on the other hand, what you just said, people have a thirst for what is going on, and you can't actually stick your nose into an ongoing terrorist investigation, not just a murder.
0: The thing with information is that we want everything very quickly now and with all kind of details, you know. I think as a general public, and I include myself, we should come down a little bit, because the truth will come out and we'll know what's happened. We just have to wait a little bit until they do their job. That's what it comes down to. So,
1: exactly. I mean, the latest thing is, police arrested a white British man in Rotherham on Saturday on suspicion of Widdicombe's murder, and initially said there was nothing to suggest a terrorism link. The Home Secretary, Mahmood, said new information had come to light which changed the character of the investigation, and the suspect was not known to the Britain's counter-radicalisation scheme, Prevent. Now, Prevent isn't just, you know, for quote-unquote Islamic terrorism, which is one of you-know-who's favourite words. Radical Islam, excuse me, that's his favourite word. But, you know, it also works the other way, for far-right extremism as well. Are you gesturing at me to say you wanted to say no, okay.
0: No.
1: So the suspect had been rearrested. You were right and I am wrong. The suspect had been rearrested.
0: So that's what I thought. I thought there was. He'd been rearrested.
1: I can't be wrong.
0: Of course.
2: Really?
1: Well, James Brown, famous in their relations, said, "I may not be right, but I'm never wrong." On suspicion of commission, preparation, or instigation of acts of terrorism, has appealed to the public for investigation. Security for politicians is under scrutiny. As two serving British members of Parliament have been killed in the past decade. Joe Cox, of course, stabbed by a Britain First activist during the Brexit campaign, and David Amos, who of course was stabbed by a man who was quote unquote inspired by militant group Islamic State. I mean, the first one was in the street. The second one was at David Amos's surgery. They are saying that there should be protection for members of Parliament, but there's a huge cost involved in all of this.
2: Massive.
1: You know, I mean, it was the case where, as I was just saying to Alia before we started the show, every former Prime Minister of the UK has 24/7 police protection.
0: Yeah.
1: And that kind of worked when you had two or three sort of ex-Prime Ministers. But after this weekend, they are going to be, how many are there going to be, Alia?
2: 11.
1: 11. There will be 11 British prime ministers who need 24/7 protection. That comes at and
2: that's tremendous cost.
1: Travel. I mean, in the States, I think all senators get police protection, but that's paid from some massive massive purse.
2: And ex-presidents.
1: Yeah, and ex-presidents as well. Yeah. So
0: I don't think it's practical to have, I think, 650 MPs all with police protection 24 hours. Can you manage that logistically? I don't think you can. Well, you could, but the cost of it would be massive.
1: It'd make the defence budget.
0: Because 24 hours means that you need to have at least two policemen every 8 hours. You need six to be rotating and everything. You multiply that by, and then the cost of transport and travel and expenses and everything. Very, very expensive exercise. I don't think it's viable. What to do? Just everyone to calm down a little bit.
1: From a Spanish perspective, I mean, when you look at, you know, during the horrendous times of the 70s and the 80s with ETA, I mean, they blew up. ETA blew up, wasn't it? The prime minister, the next leader in waiting, wasn't it? It was a car bomb in the 70s when they blew him over. Was it the admiral, the
0: Carrero Blanco? He was a prime minister.
1: Yeah.
0: He was a prime minister at the time, 1973.
1: That's the one, yeah.
0: And he was blown up in the air in the middle of Madrid when he was driving to church, or from church. Anyway, I mean, we've had political violence in Spain since the late 60s up to 2011.
1: Yeah.
0: It's funny that there is a documentary that has just come out.
1: Is it 15 years since it is 15 years since I taught you.
0: Yeah.
1: Blimey.
2: It's ridiculous how time goes past.
1: Yeah.
0: But there is a documentary that just come out this week in Netflix. Can I say Netflix?
1: Netflix.
0: Yeah, there's other, you know.
1: Platforms
0: available. But this one, this particular one is in Netflix, so I'll say Netflix. Yeah. About the death in 1997 of a councillor, a PP councillor in a small town. So it was nobody. 29-year-old guy.
1: Oh, the young guy, yeah.
0: He was kidnapped and killed within 24 hours. 48 hours, yeah. Sorry. The documentary shows what happened during those 2 days, around the 48 hours. And he was just nobody counselor, nice guy, who had, you know, sort of had his job and everything else. And on the side, he dedicated some time to politics. He was kidnapped and assassinated in 1997 by ETA. So we've had the experience of having political violence in Spain for a long, long time. And it's particularly cruel to see that, especially with, you know, the case of this guy.
1: But the one thing about that case in 97 was the revulsion that it, across all parties, that it had, because this was a 29-year-old, and he was a councillor. He was not, you know, he wasn't a leading political figure. He wasn't a firebrand
0: village councillor,
1: basically. So. And that was, you can argue that really sort of turned the tide against, you know, that particular branch.
0: They say it was the beginning of the end for ETA, for the terrorist, was that particular case, because the cruelty of the murder was so bad that repulsed everyone, all the parties, all the people, even some of activists from ETA were against the execution of this guy, and they asked this commando of terrorists not to do it, but they ended up doing it. After the documentary, I looked into it and I saw that there are the two main culprits. There were three on it. One apparently died of natural causes. The other two are in jail. They're due to come out in 2030, I believe. 2031. They won't even be 60 by the time they come out. And that causes me repulsion to think that these cold-blooded killers, you know, after what they did, they will enjoy freedom and they carry on living. And it's just like, to me, it's like hard to accept that our justice system allows for these people to sort of come out of prison and be, you know, walking around the streets again, while this guy, 29 years old, will actually execute it. I mean, if you see the documentary, you'll see what they did to him. It's just unbelievable. So going back to what we're talking about, the political violence, we've had it. The UK had the IRA, we had ETA, we had Brigate Rosa in...
1: Baden-Meinhof in Germany.
0: So the political violence was more prominent years ago.
1: Yeah.
0: And is this something that is going to have a renaissance in current politics, or is just a one-off here and there?
1: The thing is, though, because we've become so radicalised in our politics, because politics has become this great shouting match, not that it never was never thus so, but what I'm saying is for the more extreme versions that you have, and because the language that we use in, you know, looking at the Daily Mail, the infamous enemies of the people, which they put out on the front page, it is inflammatory. And, you know, Joe Cox you can argue that Joe Cox's murder was brought on by that. It wasn't some Islamic State-inspired person with mental health problems, as we saw with the tragic death of Sir Derek Ames. But,
3: you know, this guy, the person who murdered, you know, mother, you know, and wife, Joe Cox, shouting Britain first as he stabbed her. You know, because our discourse is very much of the confrontational, and people, I was listening to an interview with a Labour MP, and she gets death threats. She gets people coming up in the street in front of her children saying that your mother, you know, basically allows child murderers to go free. And we've, you know, a lot of politics has come to the shouting stage. I mean, in the 70s in the UK and the 80s in the UK, we certainly hadn't got to that stage, had we? I mean, that's half a thing, Elliot.
2: I can't even remember ever seeing that sort of thing or hearing about it back then. It just wasn't. I think also, unfortunately, with what has been going on in the United States, the opening up of the hate against any kind of person who doesn't seem to fit your particular form of or way of thinking has spread to other countries.
3: Yeah.
2: Now it's become sort of open flood for any Tom, Dick and Harry who thinks that I'm walking down the street and my little brown face is just is offensive to him. So he can come up and stab me and say, you know, get out of here, forgetting that I probably am a lot longer a British citizen. Than he is, and then they say, you know, it's all a horrible mess which has been put on the world. Now we have to face the consequences of all of this, and quite frankly, Giles, I don't see it ever coming to an end. I think it's escalating.
3: Yep, Andres.
0: Yeah, no, I was going to say, there's a pivotal point here in political violence, which was the assault to the Capitol in the United States.
3: Yeah.
0: I think that point is almost, it was like...
2: Trump.
0: Yeah, I know, but it's like January almost 6th. The administration, or the ex-president, or still president at the time, allowed or even promoted that to happen. It was like opening the floodgates to... recognize violence as a way of doing politics. And I think that it's a message that was sent out, and then is sort of not protected, but it's made violence a legitimate way of defending your political view, which before that assault to the Capitol wasn't something that would be accepted anywhere. Now it seems... that opened the floodgates to a different way of doing politics
3: also
0: violence.
3: You can also argue that you used to have to write an angry letter into a newspaper or send it and post it to a certain person.
2: Yes.
3: And that would give you a time to cool off unless you were a card carrying whatever. But of course, you know, if you, and this is in no way absolving these cretins of what they say. But, you know, I mean, I remember when England, again, This is going to sound like a facile thing, but hey, I'm the presenter. When England went out on penalties or lost something to the Italians, and some school teacher was like, because of the black players, and because he was obviously had several thousand lagers. Now that's not condoning, but you see, had he had to write that in a letter to
0: a newspaper,
3: he would have got up the next morning, you know, regretting his life choices, obviously. But because he put it on social media immediately, and that got him sacked and the whole thing and vilified. But this is what I'm saying. You know, those idiots who, you know, as the saying goes, would you say something to that person in public without getting a punch in the face? And that this is the problem. But more and more people will see this. They're impressionistic. The algorithms put more and more of this stuff. I mean, I was listening to a report the other day about an American woman who was convinced that there was a 70% population in the UK was 70% Muslim. And this was, you know...
2: We're all living under Sharia law.
3: We're all living in Sharia law.
2: Sharia law.
3: Yes. That don't impress me much. And also the... And King Charles was a Muslim as well. And it was
2: hidden.
3: Because there's nothing says Muslim like being
2: a
3: Camilla your own
2: wears actually a hijab when she's at the palace when she takes the tiara off.
3: Come on. Now, Paul's come in. Thank you. On the WhatsApps. Police should simply have said all lines of investigation are ongoing, and they will make the appropriate announcement at the right time. Too late. Farage, Reform UK and supporters are straight out of the blocks using performative stunts to deflect from the £5 million gift and other dodgy finances. The police ask Reform UK not to speculate, so Reform ignore this and even attack the police. The Whittaker family asked for non-politicization and respect. Reform ignored their request and even attacked them. Close friends asked people to respect the family wishes. Reform turn on the friends. Journalists report this. Reform then attack the press. Going to a break and then back with more Viewpoint.
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3: Always live, always lively. It is 27 minutes, 24 minutes to the top of the hour. Joined in the studio by Andres Gallardo and Ariad Babapule, looking at. Are you okay there? Are we in communication?
2: No, I'm not. But don't worry about it. I've got what I need.
3: Have you got what you need?
2: Yeah.
3: But you can't always get what you want. But sometimes you might get what you need, as the Rolling Stones once said. Recognize that song, Andres?
0: Yes.
3: Okay.
0: You can't always get what you want.
3: Thank you very much indeed. Just checking. Ha ha. Little music. You have to get up very early in the morning to catch you out, Gallardo.
0: I even heard the new album out last week.
3: Oh.
0: Yeah, terrible.
3: They said very nice things about yours. Right. So, Miguel Ángel Blanco, las 48 horas que lo cambiaron todo. Is one of the most important cases. This is from Don. One of the most important cases in modern Spanish history. This is what we're talking about from before.
0: Yeah.
3: He was 29 years old, councilman for Partido Popular in the Basque Country, kidnapped in July 1997. They gave the government 48 hours to move all Etna provinces. But obviously, Etna prisoners they didn't have Etna prisoners in jail in the Basque Country.
0: That's correct.
3: Transport them.
0: Yeah.
3: Whole country, right. The whole country mobilized. Millions protested with hands painted white. After 48 hours, he was found shot. His murder actually turned a public opinion and marked the beginning of the end for ETA. Netflix says the documentary will revisit those 48 hours and how the solidarity changed Spain. Directed by John Sistiaga. Still in post-production for 2026, it says here. So no release date. But you said you saw it.
0: Yeah, he's on. Went on live on the anniversary, which was last week, I think.
3: Yeah, 30, well, July. Right? Yeah. To the lines we go. Let's see. Make sure this one's actually... Morning, caller. You're live on TRE. What's your name? Where are you calling from? What's your viewpoint, please?
11: Morning, Giles. Morning, panel. Wonderful summer's day.
3: Yeah, you just blew everybody's eardrums out, but thank you, Pompey. How are you doing?
11: I saw a photograph
3: of you on the social media, my friend, sporting an England shirt. I saw a picture of you with an England shirt on. What's going on?
11: I'm being totally serious now. I'll take great offence to that because I haven't put it on. Which links in,
3: right.
11: I'm being serious now,
3: okay.
11: Which links in to the conversation. Sorry, you don't have to take umbrage over it.
3: I'm not taking umbrage. Other small villages are available, but anyway, go on.
11: Yeah, or Viagra or aspirins. Getting back to what you're saying, it's not going to get any better, the political divide, until people appreciate that it's on both sides. I was then going to go on to say, I don't do Facebook and social media, blah, blah, blah.
1: Sorry, it was a WhatsApp, now, obviously, Gary. It was a WhatsApp. My apologies.
11: Whatever. As I say, I don't do technology. I've still got the 5 VCRs, the Dan set recorder, cassette recorder, and that'll do for me. But until people realise, I mean, as I say, I don't go on Facebook and all the social medias. It's bad enough going on this problem on this show when people spout rubbish. Now, did you see what I've done there? See now, what I've just said then.
1: Yes.
11: Then goes on to say what is offence and what you should say and shouldn't say, because I'm getting a lot of trouble lately, and I don't use the excuse, for want of a better word, of being my age, but I don't get these memorandums. I don't get these memorandums. I go through newspapers, both on the left and on the right, and it comes out with words like, see, ... And I said to my wife, I said, they're playing Scrabble again, darling. I've no idea. And it's just, I won't repeat the words, but apparently there's so many words you're not allowed to say. Who makes these rules up?
3: Well, it's, yes, but I mean, people can't use the word count. No, I know that, so therefore, but...
11: I should get serious, right? Yeah. And obviously, I'm not going to say it.
3: Yeah, jolly good.
11: I was brought up using the N-word.
3: Yeah, right.
11: Right.
3: Yeah.
11: Now that to Newcastle. Me is the same. That to me is like any other word, but it's in context. If I'm abused by someone of a certain type, whatever,
3: right,
11: then I'm going to use that back. But I don't bring. It's not a. For example, right. My daughter was over on holiday the other day.
3: Yeah.
11: And she's staying at a place, and usually she goes a bit of upper class, a bit of high class. You're sounding really bored, Giles. You are.
3: I'm listening.
11: But she stays in this place, and she said, oh, it's too noisy, it's got kids there, blah, blah, blah. And I said, well, she's just recently married without children. So I said, well, why don't you go to and suggested another place? She said, no, I can't go there because it'll be extremely quiet because of the old people there.
3: Right.
11: And I said, if I twisted that round and said you wouldn't go in an area where a certain type of people would go, you would go ballistic and call me a racist.
3: There's a new thing, Gary, about ageism as well. There's a whole thing about saying if you're people being called over the hill.
11: That's ageist in itself, surely.
3: Exactly.
11: That's ageist in itself.
3: Yes, indeed. And those of a certain age will remember the classic Fawlty Towers with the Major, where he drops those particular words in, beginning with N and another one beginning with W, because it was the 70s. But there you go. If you know the one I mean.
11: Yes, I know. In fact, you just plugged into something else. I don't go with these algorithms. I'm getting things on my phone which I haven't gone on. I really haven't gone on, right? And for example, it's coming out with Love Thy Neighbour at the moment, and I'm thinking, and this is me speaking now, I'm thinking, Christ, did we really say that then? Now, on the school of thought, like Alf Garnett and Love Thy Neighbour, it showed the bigotry and the racism of the white person. But, you know, even now I'm thinking, oh, did we really say that? Now, we know times change and you're supposed to evolve, with the emphasis on suppose. I mean, as I said a couple of months ago, which you quite enjoyed, you know, progress is mixed up with motion. We're moving forward, but we're not getting any better.
3: Yeah.
11: You liked it then. Do you look at today?
3: Yeah, very good.
11: I better go now because you sound about as interested as...
3: Or as interesting, whatever. Probably, Gary, in your opinion. But there we go. Listen, thank you very much for the call in.
11: Can I just ask a quick question?
3: Go on, then.
11: What was I doing in this picture?
3: You were holding an England trophy, but you were holding, I was going to say the Jules Rimet, but that will date me, it's the wrong one.
11: I think you're looking into the future. Was it the World Cup?
3: It was indeed. Thank you very much indeed, Gary.
11: Bye-bye.
3: There we go. Gary, of course, regular caller. Quick time check, 15 minutes at the top of the hour. Go take a quick break and then we'll be back into the last 15 minutes of this morning's Viewpoints.
8: Parachuting at that time was not for the faint-hearted. 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
3: Right then, politics. Here we go. Right, Nigel Farage. There you go. So there you go. You see, that's Nigel Farage. Has been accused of exploiting Anne Widdecombe's death as political propaganda, but also he is at his
8: popularity.
3: Popularity rating.
8: You're welcome.
3: For a very long time. Well, this comes weeks after the massive criticism after it emerged he'd failed to declare a £5 million gift he was given by crypto billionaire Christopher Harborne shortly before becoming an MP. He originally said the money would be used to fund his personal safety. And of course, Farage, has also decided that he would, call an election for his seat in Clacton, and this has been greeted by the other opposition parties, saying they're not going to stand, and the only person who will stand is the perennial sort of who's taken over the esteemed mantle that Screaming Lord Sutch used to have as the monster raving loony party, and that is of course Count Binface. We have this, Binface has got plans to nationalise Adele, restore the price of 99 flakes to 99p. Do you know what 99 flake was? The ice cream?
12: Yeah.
3: I like 99 flake. And reintroduce CFAX, right? And just that sort of reminds us of the nation what we used to be. This is a kind of funny Britain I know exists and the one I want to live in. I mean, I'm not sure with nationalising Adele, but, you know. Come on, what are your takes on this, then? Come on.
0: Look, looking from the outside, I find it quite pathetic, actually, what Farage has done.
8: Yes.
0: I mean, it's like mixing one thing with another. He's being investigated for a donation that he had. And then suddenly he stands down and calls for a by-election. What's that anything to do with any? It's like saying, look, you cannot investigate me because I'm popular. Is that what he's trying to say?
2: Well, he's trying to say an awful lot of things and failing dismally, but I mean, yes.
0: And also, I don't understand why the system allows for someone who's already elected as an MP to stand down and have to be re-elected again when he's already been elected. So it is, I mean, the by-election should be, in my opinion, something that is said, if you cannot continue being an MP, then yes, we call it a by-election. But just for fun, you just can't do it. It's the cost involved, the, you know, everything, everything to consider. And then to then win the by-election, which I assume he will, and say, look how popular I am. How can I possibly have done anything wrong? I mean, where's the logic on all this? Can someone explain?
2: No. But maybe Count Binface can.
3: Well, I mean, the thing is here, Farage said, I decided that the people of Clacton should be the judge of my actions. I will fight to win. I will fight to continue the political revolution that reform has started. So the Labour Party, the right-wing Conservative Party, and the centrist Liberal Democrats all announced they would boycott the Clacton votes. Keir Starmer said the move was a desperate stunt, and it's a gimmick designed to distract from serious allegations about Farage funding. And so the only person to challenge him at the moment is Count Binface, who describes himself as a space politician. He's been putting himself as a British forward in British elections for years. He's part of a long tradition of the UK of satirical candidates who stand against prominent politicians as a way of drawing attention to their absurdities. Game on, Nige, Binface posted on X.
2: Wonderful.
3: He's got more than 200,000 followers on X. I heard that there is apparently going to be a Labour Friends of Binface sort of. They won't be campaigning. You know, the parties aren't going to send out Labour candidate or Labour canvassers to say, you know, we're going to fight for Binface. But I mean, it's a very interesting one indeed. The Wednesday appearance on BBC Radio, Binface said, were the politicians who refused to join the contest, were they afraid of him rather than Farage? Are they running scared from old Binny, or do they think that Nigel's running a cunning stunt? He told BBC's Radio 4 Today program. Ask what his appeal was going to be to the people of Clacton. Binface said, I'm not Nigel Farage. So, you know, that's where we stand at the moment.
0: To be honest, I mean, it's very funny. I have to admit that. But it's not serious to use politics this way and to have this guy Binface. Yeah, very funny and everything. But it's not, he's not proposing anything. It's making look politics as something irrelevant and stupid.
2: Which it isn't, of course.
0: But in reality, is something quite serious that affects our day-to-day lives. So I think it's, as I said at the very beginning, it's all pathetic. And I think Farage is to blame. Farage is to blame for a lot of things, you know. I mean, every time I look at certain things in the UK, the pivotal point is Nigel Farage, you know,
2: yes.
0: And let's start with Brexit, if you like, you know, and many other things. So to be using politics to make a comedy sketch, I don't think it should be allowed. I don't think the system should allow for that to happen.
3: Right, sorry, Alia.
2: I was watching something also showing Nigel Farage looking suitably serious, walking up towards, don't know where it was, with a bouquet of flowers in his hand, and that was all performance.
3: Well, Farage and Widdicombe were on the same political bent for a very long time, and much as you might not get on with Nigel Farage and despise his politics, and to a certain extent Widdicombe as well. But, you know, people were saying that Widdicombe was the sort of old school politician that you could just disagree with. You know, we could have a real, but you could still have a glass of wine with afterwards. And so you have to, you know, there is some, you see, this is a problem. I think we, in 9 cases out of 10, there's one huge glaring orange exception. These people are actually, decent human beings, although to a certain extent their politics may be a little bit twisted and we do not agree with
2: them. You're being polite.
3: I'm being polite, yeah, believe it or not. Well, I went to a good school, though. I did nothing academically, so I might as well have good manners. Thank you, Dad. Hello.
0: Yeah, but here's the question. Are you going to trust a guy like Farage to be a prime minister when he cannot even justify a £5 million donation from some guy in Thailand and go through the proper channels? Forget, if you're a prime minister, he's going to be managing one of the largest budgets in Europe, and he's got to have a very important decision to make. But at this point, we cannot trust him to have done...
3: I wouldn't trust Farage as far as I can throw a copy of Mein Kampf.
0: But that's the question to British people to say... The question is to British people who are the electorate to say, are you going to vote for a guy who cannot even manage a donation properly?
2: He failed to declare a criminal and crypto gambler, paid for his staff. Security driver's social media output in year before election. And he also has received free accommodation in Westminster from George Cottrell.
3: Posh George.
2: And he's also involved in all sorts of...
3: Well, Posh George was done as an FBI sting because he was trying to launder money on the dark web.
2: Absolutely atrocious, everything.
3: The thing is...
2: Completely atrocious.
3: Yeah, I mean, it's not... it's the fact that you are receiving these... There should be a cap on individual donations...
2: £5,000 or something, wasn't it?
3: I think it's £100,000. They want to bring on personal donations. On personal donations. If it's like trade unions, that's different because you obviously have to vote on it. Whole situation.
2: Yeah.
3: But that stops people like this crypto millionaire, stops the Godfather, Lord Bamford throwing whatever at Boris and now throwing whatever at reform. Because it does make an impact. It does mean that you can, but also, we have this whole thing with the algorithm and the fact that Elon Musk, good morning, as my ex profile goes down the, but you see what I'm saying here? That's undue influence and I think it's trying to keep the playing field level. But it should be looked at why would a crypto supremo be donating that amount of money to the party? I mean, because I know he said that Farage wants to make the UK, if he becomes prime minister, the center of crypto dealing. You're looking at me with that look, Andres.
0: Well, because you just said it, I think what it is that if he's ahead in the polls and he's going to be prime minister, to support this guy might be beneficial for the crypto guy back in Thailand, be beneficial when he's prime minister to sort of, maybe move his crypto operations to the UK and become a global thing. I don't know, but that's what we have to avoid. And that's what... The British public, when they go and vote, they have to think, is this the right guy? Is he going to take us to the path that we need?
3: Yeah.
0: Is he going to be good for the NHS? Is he going to be good for our teachers?
2: No, he's not.
0: He going to be for all those things? The question is no, and he is just in for himself.
3: So the lines we go. Morning, Corley, live on TRE. What's your name? Where are you calling from? What's your viewpoint, please?
12: Morning, Charles. It's Peter.
3: Morning, Peter.
12: Going on a little bit of a tangent.
3: All right.
12: I think you know by now what I think of the majority of politicians and those that run for office. Back in 1978, when I first started working in the Shetlands, flying back to the UK, flying back to Glasgow to then fly on home, I found myself sat on an aeroplane next to screaming Lord Such, him of the monster raving Lunan
3: party. Okay.
12: And he was one of the most interesting guys I've ever sat and listened to. And his views on politics were quite eye-opening. Very, very interesting man.
3: Not an idiot, that boy, because he had to be, he fought many, many elections, didn't he? Many by-elections.
12: Yeah, but not only that, he started all this and he was a lot more serious. So the joke side of it is one thing, but he was a serious guy. So, and he managed to... make aware a lot of people aware of a lot of faults of those so-called politicians. But secondly, we were talking about race and color and that before, and Gary mentioned it, until we managed to on both sides realize what's going on. You just said you knocked somebody, called him an orange man. So yeah. That's...
1: No, I didn't mean he was a member of the Orange, you know, the House of Hanover or anything, my friend.
12: Well, is that, and not only that, there's the Orange in Ireland. They're a serious political movement.
1: That's what I'm saying.
12: But if I was to talk of Barack Obama and say I didn't like him of a dirty brown colour...
1: Yeah.
12: That wouldn't be correct, would
1: correct.
12: It?
1: Correct. No, exactly. I see where you're coming from here, Gary. Peter, it's a relevant point.
12: Don't
1: yeah.
12: call me Gary. Sorry, I'm not from that part of the Hampshire.
1: I know, excuse. Immediately I said it, I put my rather large tongue back in, and I could, before I dug myself an even deeper hole, but well spotted, and I will accept that as well. Okay.
12: Right.
1: So therefore, thank you very much indeed. 952-784-1000 is the phone number. Studio at tre.radio is the email. The Facebook page is Talk Radio Europe Official. Right, well, we will, I think we may move on for that second half. We're going to look at the devastation from the fires, and also it's been sweeping Spain and other parts of Europe as well. Interesting. Well, that just counts as Europe still, as a landmass. Yeah. You can't geographically move it, Andres, but thank you for coming in on that one. Back after this, I think.

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6: News with Emily Thomas. The United States and Iran have exchanged attacks for a third consecutive night. The US said it struck Iranian military sites to degrade their ability to attack shipping. Iran said it targeted a US base in Jordan and US military facilities in Bahrain. Here's the BBC's Lise Doucette.
7: They've now reached a point where this so-called ceasefire is hanging by a thread. President Trump is understandably frustrated by the way in which he doesn't seem to be able to bend Iran to his will. He talked last night in his comments. He said they seem to have found something in the deal they didn't like. But one of the fundamental problems is that both sides can find whatever they like in that deal. The language of it is so imprecise that Iran can point to one of the clauses and say, but that deal gives us control over the strait and as deciding, say, over the future management of that critical waterway.
6: France is marking its National Day with Emmanuel Macron leading the military parade for the final time as president. Allied leaders from across Europe are attending, among them the Ukrainian president. Thousands of troops are marching along the Champs-Élysées in Paris, including a Ukrainian contingent. James Waterhouse is there.
8: As we speak, Emmanuel Macron is making his way up the Champs-Élysées, greeting troops. Earlier on, the Ukrainian president, Volodymyr Zelensky, was greeted with a standing ovation. There is also a muscular feel to events. There are a fifth more troops on display this year. There are a third more military vehicles making their way down. And President Macron has made no secret of the fact that he wants today to be about a message to France and Europe's enemies that they are strong, he claims, but also they are undoubtedly telling America, look, we are willing to stand up for ourselves when it comes to European security.
6: The Supreme Court in Brazil has banned the presidential candidate Flavio Bolsonaro from visiting his father, the former leader Jair Bolsonaro, who's under house arrest. Flavio's ban will last until after the first round of presidential elections, in which he's challenging President Lula da Silva. Mimi Swaby reports.
9: Brazil's Supreme Court said the ban would last 90 days, blaming violations of the senior Mr. Bolsonaro's terms of detention. He's prevented from using social media, even indirectly. Yet last weekend, his son read out a letter from him on YouTube. Flavio Bolsonaro said the letter was the fifth by his father since he began complying with precautionary measures, and the previous messages were released without any objection. He's accused the Chief Justice of trying to interfere in the elections by preventing him from visiting his father. Jair Bolsonaro is serving a 27-year sentence, commuted from prison to house arrest, for plotting a coup to overturn the 2022 election, which he lost.
6: BBC.
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12: This is your Spanish news. Two people died and seven others were injured in an accident between a truck and several vehicles on the AP7 highway on Monday near Benavís. The traffic accident occurred at 17:50 when a truck and several passenger cars collided at kilometre 1061 in the direction of Malaga next to the Parque Botanical urbanisation. Reports indicate the petrol tanker collided with the tow truck and the taxi during a breakdown rescue on the fast lane of the Piaje. The resultant fire gutted the truck and firefighters fought to stop the blaze spreading to the adjoining countryside. Nearby residents were urged to close windows and avoid the toxic smoke from the crash. The Health Emergency Centre mobilised 6 medical units plus a helicopter, which has evacuated one of those affected to the Puente Europa hospital in Algeciras. Emergency services also managed to free the body of the driver from the wrecked truck. The motorway will remain closed until Tuesday next week. European countries reported more than 10,000 excess deaths during the record-breaking heatwave that engulfed the west of the continent in late June, official data showed. The vast majority, more than 9,000, were amongst people aged 65 or above, according to data published by Euromomo. Extreme heat can kill by causing heatstroke or aggravating cardiovascular and respiratory diseases, with older people amongst the most vulnerable. The data, pulled from national mortality statistics in 27 European countries, included excess deaths from all causes, not just heat-related ones, during the week of June the 22nd to the 28th, when the heatwave peaked in France, Spain, Britain and other countries. And finally, Spain coach Luis de la Fuente has told Lamine Yamal to pack away the birthday candles and any nerves, saying the teenager's grandest World Cup moment may come against France in tonight's semi-final or even on a bigger stage. Lamine turned 19 on the eve of the meeting in Dallas, and De La Fuente, who's long preached joy over jitters, said the forward should embrace rather than worry about the occasion. I've told him there's no need to worry. Let him enjoy himself. I'm sure his great World Cup day is still to come. I hope it's tomorrow, and if not, then in the final we can get there, De La Fuente told reporters yesterday. Lamine has gradually been finding form after entering the World Cup nursing a hamstring injury he suffered after converting a penalty for Barcelona in late April. He's scored one goal and failed to set up any at the tournament so far. Spain beat France 5-4 in last year's Nations League semi-finals, but De La Fuente said the rematch would be another beast, particularly after the Spaniards almost let a 5-1 lead evaporate in the final 15 minutes. De La Fuente said France were better than the side Spain beat in 2025, with both teams sharpened by the time, and insisted he would not be drawn into France coach Didier Deschamps' suggestion that Spain are favourites, dismissing the label as little more than pre-match confetti. The match takes place at 9 p.m. tonight. And that's your Spanish news.
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12: Viewpoint. Welcome back, second half of Viewpoint with the evergreen Ali Ababa Pule. Other colours are available, apparently. And yes. also, committed European. Andres Gallardo.
18: I meant continental Europe.
12: Continental Europe, yeah. Rather than the actual, yes. We hadn't actually unchained the UK from it. That was one thing that we were looking for Brexit, unchaining the UK and floating it off somewhere in the North Atlantic Treaty. But nay. 952-784-4000 if you want to get something national, international or local across, you want to get off your chest. Looking at my Facebook poll that we put up on Talk Radio Official, it's pretty obvious What a lot of people are thinking about this whole situation about should there be more protection for British politicians. At the moment, 100% of you think there shouldn't be round-the-clock police protection for all politicians. But as we were saying before, at the moment, it extends only to former prime ministers. That's obviously in the wake of the murder of Anne Widdecombe. The last thing I want to say about this whole Binface versus Farage, there's been a poll by Ipsos, who are, you know, recognised pollsters. 33% want Camp Binface, 21% want Farage, 32% neither, 13% don't know. And commenting on the finding, Kieran Pedley, research director at Ipsos in the UK, say, of course it's the people of Clacton that will vote in the upcoming by-election, not the public overall, but the fact is one in five Britons would prefer Nigel Farage wins, reflects how his personal poll ratings have fallen over the past year, even if Reform supporters remain very much behind him. Elsewhere, the poll, we see strong support for parliamentary standards investigations continuing, even if Mr. Farage wins the by-election, suggesting his assumed victory will not make these issues go away. To the lines we go. Morning, caller, you're live on TRE. What's your name? Where are you calling from? What's your viewpoint, please?
16: Good morning, Giles. It's Jason.
12: Hello, Jason.
16: I'm back again. I've been out of it in the wilderness. How are you? Are you okay?
12: I'm very well, thank you, my friend. What can we do for you on this moment?
16: Well, is Selena okay? Because everything.
12: Selena will be back on the 1st of August, okay?
16: Oh, thank God for that. Because she's really.
12: Well, I've been trying to fill in, but yes, good to hear. Yeah.
16: Okay. What I want to talk about is
12: Jason. It's all right.
19: Give him very thick skin.
16: Listen, you can't have it all, Giles. You can't have it all. Okay.
12: Right, go on, Jason.
16: Right. So I wanted to talk about something that people have probably seldom thought about, and it's something called the Koppler effect. Koppler effect.
12: Right.
16: It was first mentioned in 1976, I think it was, by Dr. Koppler, and he predicted that in lower Earth orbit there would be more and more satellites densely packed in the orbit of Earth, which is where the National Space Station is. And the problem is, with all the 10,000 satellites and the 3,500 redundant ones traveling at 18,000 miles an hour, all the broken bits, even something the size of a marble can destroy the or puncture the International Space Station. So they have to move it. They have to move satellites all the time to avoid obstacles. And the concern is this, with all the predicted Amazon satellites and the ones from Elon Musk, the lower orbit is getting more and more densely packed space because it's big, but it can be a problem. And what he said, that one day a satellite would lose its GPS. It could be a solar flare that fried the circuit. It could be a malfunction. And one satellite bumps into the next. And then you've got 2,000 pieces finding the next target, which is the next satellite, and it just compounds and compounds, and there's millions and millions of pieces. And within 90 minutes, because at that speed, that's all it takes for satellites to orbit the Earth, everything's gone. You've lost all communication, you've lost all digital communication, you've lost all technology. Airplanes can't fly, you can never leave the planet again because you can't get through a contaminated atmosphere. But then it gets worse. Every revolution, the pieces get smashed into smaller and smaller and smaller particles, like nanoparticles, like glitter, which then reflect the sun away and stop photosynthesis growing food for 20 years. So this is something that nobody's really talked about, but it's the most significant threat to civilization, something like that. It's not all the other things we worry about. And
12: right.
16: There's like a tipping point. And if we keep putting things in our atmosphere, yeah, and don't have the control, one day one satellite will bump into another, and that's all it takes. And then you've got this cascade effect, and you've totaled your atmosphere. You can't have a 20-year break in food production on the planet. Solar panels become less effective, but of course it reflects a lot of the UV light away. So it's something that maybe Mr. Ritson could discuss, because he's quite clever, isn't he? I call him

0: never go outside your orbit at 18,000 miles an hour, debris floating around. Do you understand?
1: Yeah, I'm kind of with you with that one.
0: Instead of spending all these billions and trillions colonizing Mars, yeah, would it not be better?
1: Well, you wouldn't be able to get there, will you? Because you'll run into a marble, and that will be the end of Elon Musk's space flight. Because he'll be derailed by a marble hosted by his own petard, my friend.
0: Exactly. We should take care of this planet instead of wasting money on colonizing other planets. Anyway, that's all I wanted to say.
1: But we must stop you there, because obviously Cam Binfight does describe himself as a space politician. So he may be the man we're looking. Cometh the hour, cometh the Binfight. Listen, it's really good to hear from you again. Thank you very much,
0: Jason. Selena. See you soon. Okay, bye-bye. Right,
1: indeed. Selena will be back on the 1st of August. You can all breathe a sigh of relief to that one. If you want to get involved and talk about space rubbish or anything else that is crossing your radar, it's probably been jumbled now by the aforementioned Jason's debris floating around the atmosphere, because when your atmosphere is gone, quite and quite, you'll miss it.
2: I like the idea that put in my head, Jason, now saying that we have to take care of the atmosphere,
1: yes,
2: as well as the planet. So we can't look after the planet, and now we have to look after the atmosphere.
1: Well,
2: so
1: if you save the planet and not the atmosphere, there's going to be how long can you hold your breath for?
2: Oh, yeah, well, that's a good question.
1: Indeed. Moving swiftly onwards.
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1: Right then. Stop it. Right then. Good morning to Sheila in Kalahundi. So your panel speak a lot of sense, as always, enjoying the programme. I should have added to my text, I wouldn't charge you've called him Farage, which I think is even better. Farage, as far as I can throw him, the only nest he'll be feathering is his own. So that's that. Thank you very much, that one. Let's move on from all things British politics. Let's move on to these tragic fires that devastated the Almería region. 3 days of official mourning throughout Andalusia from Friday till Sunday. 13 at the moment confirmed fatalities. The majority of them seem to be British and Belgian. We are going through a heat wave. Juanma Moreno, the head of the president of Andalusia, said, we're only just at the beginning of the season. This is very worrying indeed for everybody involved. Andres, I mean, you could say, oh, well, it's always been thus. We've had wildfires for years and et cetera, et cetera. I'm going to say something. I'm going to get on my soapbox in a minute, but I'll let you guys go off on one first of all.
2: No, it's very worrying, because there is something that the first time I heard it was about 2 or 3 years ago when we had the big fire here in Estepona and Sierra, yes, Bermeja. And they were talking about something I'd never heard before, which is the sixth generation fires.
4: Oh, yeah.
2: And apparently this is what we had in Almeria in the last few days.
1: This is the ones that they create their own atmosphere, yes, don't they?
2: That's correct. And the speed of the movement of the fire in this particular case was so fast that they surprised even the you know, sort of well-trained firefighters. The surprise that it was going so quickly. They said it moved quicker, 4 times quicker than a normal fire. So we are in front of real, real baddies out there with this. And they're very, very difficult to control. It seems that we are going to get this kind of event more often, because Juanma Moreno was saying this is the kind of thing you would see towards the end of August, but we're at the beginning of July.
4: Yes.
2: So the season is going to be very, very long. And if it continues like this, we can expect more fires. The management of it has been somehow criticised. You always get criticised when there are casualties. And in this case, we had 13 people perishing in this fire, which must be absolutely horrible. One of the things that they stressed, the authorities were saying, please do follow the instructions of the experts, because it's, you know, don't think that you can find a shortcut here or there because you haven't told

0: to do that, it might be dangerous. If, for what it's worth, the message is just to try to follow the instructions of the experts on that, because these fires are very difficult to control. They are unusual in the speed that they gather, and they can be very, very damaging for life, you know. Let's be all extra vigilant.
1: Alia.
2: I was also thinking about what's happened over here in our neck of the woods. Montemayor had a big fire going on, and now we've had another disaster on the Benavis Road going up. That was the toll road.
3: It was an
2: accident which caused a fire, because it was a petrol tanker which fell down and burst into flames as it was falling down and then hit the ground, and the whole of the thing spread. Also, I know the loss of life of people is absolutely heartbreaking. My heart goes out to all the wildlife, which have got nothing to do with this, and they must be absolutely petrified. Because where did they go? And then you have the numpties who go off into the camper, when Giles and I were talking about it, and, you know, have picnics and this, that and the other.
1: Well, I mean, in France, they're saying that they've made 59 arrests in France for people starting fires.
2: Awesome.
1: I mean...
2: Why? I mean, what kind of twisted mind do you have to do this?
0: You have to differentiate. There are fires. They are
2: natural starting ones.
0: But sometimes there are accidents. People do a barbecue in a place where they shouldn't do a barbecue, and they cause a fire.
2: That's why I call them numpties.
0: And then there's another. Yeah, those are, you know. I won't use any adjectives for that. But anyway, and then there are those who are intentionate, that they want to cause it. So there are different ways, you know, of causing a fire. That's why we have to be extra vigilant. But one thing that I'd like to stress, yesterday lunchtime in Spain, there were 129 fires throughout the country.
1: Yeah.
0: So, of course, we focused on the one where they were fatalities, which was in Almeria. But let's not forget the rest of Spain are suffering from the fires. If you go to France, you got this similar situation.
2: Yes.
0: It seems to be Western Europe who suffered the most. And then you go to the UK, and I think it was the Peak District that had a fire yesterday.
1: Yeah, and there's also in the Yorkshire Moors as well, there's a fire. But they were worrying as well that these fires are now coming to urban areas. And my thing about this is the fact that the fire in Almeria, my thought is this. Fire in Almeria, they're not sure if it's a damn power line, and it wasn't us. You remember the fires that swept and destroyed the Laguna village were started by somebody who had literally a 3-point plug running in the campo, which was never a good idea. One of my thoughts is that with the huge amounts of construction that is going on throughout Spain, I mean, but particularly we're seeing here in the Costa del Sol, and the further and further it gets pushed back, and I was staying at my friend's place on the East End Road the other day, and that is a UNESCO biosphere right on the edge of that, and they are building right to the edge of this place. Now, more people in these places, in these areas which are beautiful, and the promotional package say, you know, living amongst naturaleza. I will put my tongue firmly in my cheek about my thoughts about any developer, good morning, who decides that, you know, and they call it something like, you know, so-and-so forest, so-and-so, you know, views, etc. It's in the promotional, living in harmony with nature, but then these people complain about the wild boar, and it's like, well, because, you know, you leave your bin out, you'll get wild boar, because it's then the habitat, right? And then you plonk a development of 120 units, or a super lujo with its own pool or whatever, its natural lake up there. And you are increasing the risk of a wildfire in a virgin habitat that's gotten very few wild breaks. It can only take some person coming down from Northern Europe and deciding to have a barbecue, because we don't know. And the embers of that, I've seen when I used to live on the lake, people having barbecues and going, it's okay because we're standing by the barbecue. Well, it only takes one ember to fly off, and then you have huge problems. Or you have an electrical problem. You have a short circuit. You have a piece of glass that is dropped in in winter, and then it doesn't biodegrade in 6 months, and there you have the situation. And we are going to see more and more of this happening, I think, throughout Spain. And these beautiful natural areas are going to get, you know, devastated by carelessness, by construction, and by greed. And I know that might sound like one of Jason's rants, but it's one of my relatively, I haven't got my soapbox quite yet and sung the international, but give me 5 minutes. But you see what I'm saying from here. The more that we allow people to encroach on green areas, which are for the good of everybody, for the short-term gain of a couple of hundred units, the more we run the risk of fires like the horrendous one that we saw in Sierra Bermeja. Alia.
2: I said it to you this morning. I had heard from the concierge in where I live, who is actually very up with all the things going on in and around Marbella, and I was horrified when I heard this. The huge tract of land where King Fahd built his palace way back in the 80s. Now, that stretches from the N340 all the way up to Coto Real. And on the left-hand side, there is a green zone. You cannot build on it. This apparently has been... I am not sure. I will go and check all of this, but bear with me. This is apparently being given to the Marbella Town Hall now to construct luxury villas and apartments. This is a massive area of green.
1: Yeah.
2: Full of trees, bushes, plants and everything. Robbing again all of the oxygen and all of the nutrients and everything which is to the benefit of us to put up some more buildings, exactly what you said. So,
1: Andreas, I know you're looking because obviously you're involved in the industry in terms of but yeah, you're an intelligent person.
0: I see it, and of course, developing without control, without taking into consideration all the factors, is irresponsible. And I agree with that. I always said it. I always will say it. You have to take into account water, infrastructures, roads, all that kind of thing, as well as the environment. And that is very important. What I was going to say, I don't want to get too much into that because I sound like a real estate whistleblower kind of thing. But what I'd like to say is that a lot of stress has been put on prevention, and I'll let your caller and I'll develop
1: these. Morning caller, you're live on TRE. What's your name? Where are you calling from? What's your viewpoint, please?
4: Charles, Peter again.
1: Hello, Peter.
4: Hello. Just adding on to what you just said.
1: Yeah.
4: I mean, if you can hear in the background, I'm obviously a campo dweller because the cicadas are...
1: Oh, you can hear them in the background. How wonderful. Yes, indeed. The scariest insect shells I ever saw. It took me a while to work out what they were. I thought that we were being invaded by aliens. Cicadas shells, but yeah.
4: When I first came here 20-odd years ago, I thought there was a problem with electric pylon at the bottom of the garden. So that's
1: right.
4: That's what I thought.
1: Okay, fair enough, Anyway, how can we help you, mate?
4: Well, just touching on what you said, talking about nature and that, you're absolutely right. And I think Andreas said about the amount of fires that are burning. A wildfire is anything that's not controlled. So it's the same in, like in America, where they say there's been a shooting, there's a gun gone off. A fire can be a tiny little fire. I'm not downgrading the problem, but they say about hundreds or... I read the other day 200 and something fires going, which is ridiculous, and they should concentrate on the main stuff. But again, it's these fires are mostly stupidity. As I've said before, Mas Cabras on Las Montanas, Menos Cabrones in Los Desafios. I've just had, because I've got 26,000 square meters of land, I've got pylons that go over the top of the land, and I've just had Endesa down. Great bunch of young guys, and they work for Endesa, and they're suited and booted, and they're ripping out. They've got huge, great machines. Robotic machines, everything going through the river that runs through my place, cutting down all the canes. I mean, there's cutting a swathe of about 50 metres, everything below the cables. So they are trying. They're doing their best. And great guys. I got to chat with them and they left me loads of logs. So anyway.
1: Excellent. That's your winter sorted anyway. Yeah, but yes.
4: Yeah, that's, well, a couple of winters down the line. Yeah. But because I live in the campo, and when I go out on an unmade road, because I can get out of my land on two sides, going down the coast or up to the village. And people walk their dogs up here. And I don't know how many, at least once a week, I have to stop and tell somebody that they've just parked their car on dry grass that's a foot or two long.
1: Yeah.
4: They've driven from the coast in their little flat. They've driven up here, and then they park their car straight on the grass. And when I tell them that, they look at me like I'm an alien. So it's I think the powers that be need to... The thing is, they're always scaremongering. They should put out some information on people. Years ago, we used to have Tufty telling how to cross the road. Why don't they get some, you know, people tell people what they should and shouldn't be doing? Also, the motorway is only a few kilometres down from here. You know, sometimes it's like living in Vietnam here when the helicopters go over, because they're watching those...
1: Yeah,
4: I've got videos of it. You know, like, I love the smell of napalm first thing in the morning. You know,
1: got some more calls coming in, Peter. But thank you for the call. But yeah, but don't park on the dry grass, people. Take Peter's advice. Morning, caller, you're live on TRE. What's your name? Where you're calling from? What's your viewpoint, please?
5: Hi, Giles. It's Christine.
1: Hi, Christine.
5: I'm just calling. Hi there. How you doing?
1: Very well.
5: I'm just calling you. I don't know if we've touched on this subject before, but I have heard through the grapevine and seen in the papers that Andalusia, or certainly Malaga area, has run out of electricity for new builds, which means that people who are paying step by step to buy their luxury little home in Calamicas or wherever the hell, they cannot get a first occupancy license without water and electricity. And it seems that certain builders at the moment are ready to hand over properties, and I won't name who it is.
1: Right.
5: And they have 300 apartments up in a, shall we say, a relatively wealthy area. And apparently I heard they only had electricity for 30. So they then had to go to Estepona or somebody to try and beg, borrow and steal electricity. Now, surely the town hall cannot keep issuing licenses when the infrastructure does not exist. And only when it comes to the stage now, when people want to take over their keys of their new property, they're all going to find out that it's their legal problem.
1: Yeah.
5: Has anybody ever discussed that on your panel? Because this is serious.
1: That sounds like a job for Campbell Ferguson. I'll bring him in next week. How's that if he's around?
5: It's seriously serious. And it's something that all these people coming from all over Europe thinking of buying their luxury homes, they're in for a big shock in the next 5 years. And the story is that nobody wants to buy new now, because although they are known as 40% overpriced, they all want to buy an older property and knock it down and rebuild because there's electricity.
1: Ah, right.
5: And I have neighbours downstairs who have been banging the place for 7 months and I can't sleep, but they have gutted the whole place because it's easier than trying to buy a new place with no electricity.
1: Well, I shall investigate with that. I shall get
5: it's a big topic.
1: Right. Well, in which case, I shall look out Campbell, and we shall see if he can get me on next week. How's that for a plan?
5: It's been on all the press as well, so you can talk to him
1: well.
5: There.
1: Well, if it's John Clark and his merry men, then what could possibly go wrong? I talk as a man who has worked with John. I've known and worked with John for over 20 years, so therefore. Thanks very much for that call in. Right then, coming up to 27 minutes to the top of the hour. Going to some of the... Well, I'll come back to you, Andres, if you want, in just a minute. But read the fires. I found out they're easy to start. This is from Don. A few years ago, I rented a small villa in Kaltama. I cut the grass and threw the cuttings onto some wasteland nearby me. Within a short time, this spontaneously combusted. That made panic. Sheila, here, Giles. Here, Giles. They've wrecked this beautiful coast. It's not what it was 35 years ago when I came here. So sad. Thank you for those indeed. Right.
2: There's a huge hoo-ha going on now, but I mean a massive one. On the other side of Marbella, apparently, I can't bring it up on my telephone, but there's swathes of land which have been cut to make boxes again of new builds. But it is absolutely ridiculous how much land has been cut and the way that they have cut it. I think you can go and find it on Marbella Sequeja, and also look it up on the news, because it's really appalling. Again, destruction of habitat, and very true. What about infrastructure? What about our road system? What about the water, which is getting worse and worse, because we had before 2 years of drought. Now we had last year finally some heavy rains, and this year as well. And more people coming down here. It's simply not built for all of this.
1: So the lines are going to go, and they'll come to you, Andres. Morning, Corley, you're live on TRE. What's your name? Where are you calling from?
6: Yeah,
1: hello.
6: I didn't actually call you. My phone called you. It must like you. But, right, so you were on my subject, which I like, which is environmental.
1: Yeah.
6: Okay? And what I wanted to to draw a metaphor. So as regards the planet and the environment, mankind is like the band playing the music on the Titanic as it irreversibly sunk. What we've got is a blind indifference towards...
1: Hello? Jason?
6: Hello there, are you there?
1: Yeah,
6: there's lots of...
1: Yeah. Yeah,
6: there's lots of things going on in the background. So
1: yeah, okay.
6: So I'm, I can hear myself speaking in the background.
1: Yeah,
6: which
1: it will
6: is
1: be
6: really annoying.
1: Yeah, all right. Well, thank you for.
6: It's all right. Let me continue. Yeah. If you can hear me, I'll continue.
1: Just go
6: okay?
1: for it, Jason.
6: Okay, so what I'm saying is, I compare the present mentality, the hubris, the arrogance of mankind towards the planet and the environment, to the band playing on the Titanic as it irreversibly sunk. And I'm a realist. I'm not a pessimist or an optimist. To fix the problem, everybody has to work together on the planet, yeah? Which is unlikely to happen because everybody wants to fight each other and nobody wants to unify and work together. And the problem is, the tipping point is almost reached. And if we do not turn this ship around quick, we're done. And the problem is that... the economic growth on the planet is, they think is infinite, but you've got finite resources. It's a no-brainer.
1: Yeah.
6: So we're reaping what we've sown, not just now, but for 200 years, and it's going to bite us in the ass soon, and there's no escape. And this is the problem. It's our arrogance.
1: Is that a technical term, Jason?
6: Bringing us down.
1: Is that a technical term you just used? Bite us in the arsenal? Thank you for calling, my friend.
6: Okay, take care.
1: Thanks, indeed. I'm going to take a quick break.
2: That's a new one.
1: I'm going to take a new break. I'm going to take a quick break while we debate that particular environmental concern.
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11: And laughed along with, and Penelope Cruz rocks blonde hair. Adisha, what did you think of the film?
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1: We're having a conversation here. 21 minutes left of this morning's Viewpoint. 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
1: 952-78-4000 is the phone number. Looking at some of the forecast, London is 31 degrees today. The forecast high, that's 10.2% above the normal. Paris, 35 degrees. 12.9%. Rome 36%. I was in Barcelona and Madrid over the weekends. That was interesting. Blimey. Well, luckily, the good thing about the Gran Vía, and you know, in your home state, my dear fellow, at least the Gran Vía is wide enough so that you actually get a pleasing sea breeze come down there. But Madrid was, if I hadn't, you know, luckily I was wearing my Count Binface outfit, but my goodness, I mean, I was absolutely. Sauna. I mean, the metro is not pleasant in Madrid. It wasn't pleasant, I mean, when I'm there normally. But, living in cities, etc., and we're seeing more and more fires coming urban. I mean, do we think that this is a wake-up call to people in general? You could be having a barbecue, you know, in your little pied-à-terre in Madrid and still set off a fire and off we go.
0: Yeah. Look, I think we've gone past the part where we have to reverse the global warming and everything else. I think that that point is gone. We've gone
1: reversible,
0: beyond
1: reversible
0: that.
1: Titanic, as Jason said.
0: Yeah, I mean,
1: great name for a band, by the way.
0: Don't disagree. I think we mentioned this last week or the week before when we said what we have to do now is adapt to the what is coming in terms of global warming. One being
1: off.
0: The fires.
1: Yeah.
0: Now, one of the things that has been talked these weeks in all the Spanish administrations and the Spanish press and everything else is prevention. Mm-hmm. And I am all for prevention. In fact, I can and see the road that you mentioned going towards Istan.
1: Yeah.
0: I see during the winter months, I see how they do work on the sides, you know.
1: Oh, yeah, yeah.
0: Doing fire blocks and everything during
1: no,
0: the
1: no, no,
0: winter
1: you can
0: months
1: see that,
0: in case
1: yeah.
0: it happens in the summer, so they are prepared so they can get the machinery in the areas where they need to put the machinery
1: and,
0: to stop the fires and everything
1: else. Yeah.
0: But I don't know if you've stopped to think the size of Andalusia.
1: Yeah.
0: To do that work in the whole of Andalusia for fire prevention
1: Massive.
0: Is an impossible task.
1: Yeah.
0: You can stress on particular areas which are more likely to, but you're not going to do all of them.
1: I was looking at the fire map from Infoca, which is the
0: fire service.
1: Fire service down here. But, you know, it is. And there were only three in Andalusia active ones. One of them was the massive one in Almeria, which has been under control. One of them was this road fire, which was, you know, horrendous crash where a petrol truck hits a grewer that's picking up a car. I mean, just beggars
0: and
1: belief.
0: A taxi.
1: And a taxi, mm-hmm. which is obviously, you know, and another. And if you think about Andalusia, it's basically the size of Wales. I mean, pretty much, isn't it? I mean, in terms of, I would say,
0: even
1: Wales.
0: Bigger, I would say.
1: Yeah, okay, fair enough. I'm just, you know, the UK,
0: bigger,
1: which is part
0: I think
1: of
0: it's
1: Europe.
0: The size of England.
1: Okay, I'm sure that one of my boffins out there will you know.
0: Yeah,
1: come.
0: Yeah, yeah. So
1: yeah, I'm
0: sure
1: saying,
0: someone will
1: stop saying
0: me.
1: Stephen Richardson could do it. He's intelligent. Yeah, I know. Yes, I know he's intelligent. He's a bit like if we're all Thunderbirds, he's brains, isn't he? Basically,
0: yeah.
1: Anyway. So basically, it is quite a marvel that there were only three active fires in the whole region yesterday. When you consider what you know going on at the moment, got this in from Paul. Said he drove past the Conway fire last Sunday, and it's still going. Bizarre sight. The A55 coastal road, the sea on the left, a fire on the right. There's a thing called Fire Map Live, which says North America and Iberian Peninsula pretty lit up at the moment. Well, they kind of well, oh, that's good. Oh, blimey. Oh, that's my new obsession for a fire map. That is all the fires in all the world. Alaska doesn't seem to be doing too well today. Presumably it's cold up there and they're trying to keep themselves warm. Britain's been on to say, what's the question? Okay, Stephen. The question is, which is bigger, Andalusia or Wales? So that can be a start.
0: I can answer.
2: Just start for 10.
0: Andalusia is bigger than Wales. I think someone I heard someone a long time ago saying Andalusia is the size of England.
1: Right,
0: so
1: okay.
0: There's your job, Ritson.
1: Right. And meanwhile, Stephen. And meanwhile, just to let you know that Stephen Ritson will be done at 1 o'clock, not 12. I don't want to give him a heart attack like I did last week. So my many apologies. This is I'm loving Fire Map Live. This is really good fun. Stephen, if you've not checked this out. Or anybody, firemap.live, that absolutely fits. You can fit 2.4 whales in Andalusia.
0: Whoa,
1: there you go.
2: That's so big.
1: So there you go. So if you only had, if you only,
2: what?
1: If you only had, Yeah, that's yes, indeed. Thank you. Right, moving swiftly onwards, I think we should do into the last 15 minutes.
2: I just wanted to quickly say something, talking about climate change and so on and so forth. Have you seen how many whales are dying because of the heat?
1: Oh, okay,
2: also,
1: yeah.
2: And fish in millions being killed because the water's too warm. The seas are too hot.
0: Yes, it's as I said before, I think it's irreversible, and what we have to do is just have a way of being able to survive.
1: You can fit 4.2 whales in Andalusia, yes, that's what we're saying, yes.
2: Yeah. Places like Costa Rica.
0: Yeah, but I mean, we have to be prepared for floods, because that's the

0: what happened, remember with
1: what happened in the winter. I mean, it happened in Valencia, and it was atrocious. We have to be prepared for the fires, because this is what we're seeing. The sixth generation fire is what we're going to get more and more often.
0: And wind. Wind is going to be another problem.
1: If it's wind, let be wind, but let's be prepared so we don't have fatalities and not, you know, avoid loss of life. And that is a difficult task, because we, as a race, as a human race, we have failed to stop the looking after the environment enough to avoid these situations. Now we have to live with it, and now we have to prepare for it. It's not going to be the end of the world, but we have to be prepared for it, because otherwise we're going to get more and more disasters. And if we're not prepared, we're going to have loss of life and situations like we've seen, you know, on a regular basis. In terms of flooding, fires, and other weather-related catastrophes, you know. Even cold spells that they are unusual.
0: Oh, yes,
1: you know,
0: absolutely.
1: We had the famous Filomena in Madrid, you know, that froze the whole city suddenly, you know. So what's that all that about?
0: I think a few weeks ago we were talking about this. As a little girl, when I went from Sri Lanka over to the UK, there were four seasons. There was winter and spring and summer and autumn. And now there's a complete hodgepodge of everything. You know, half the time you don't know what to wear. You put something on, you take it off.
1: That's a big problem, what to wear.
0: Really?
1: We have to be prepared for that.
0: Also, because you just don't know. One day it is hot and one day it is cold. And it is, but I remember very clearly as a little girl, those four seasons, and you could go dress accordingly. Mind you, I'm going back an awfully long time.
2: 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Let's take one more break, and then we will be into the last 10 minutes of this morning's Viewpoint.
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2: Now we've got 10 minutes, so I'm going to get here again. This is the sound of me getting on my soapbox. So I'm on my soapbox. Do you like the soapbox, by the way?
12: Wow, you are standing up now.
2: It's the soapbox. I stand up. I forgot to put up the thing. Right. So now there's some, you may have noticed, but there's some football going on at the moment, right?
1: No.
2: Yeah. No, really. Trust me on this one. That's why I'm an investigative journalist. I find these things out. Okay.
0: Good God.
2: And tonight, two things. One of them is the fact that if you think this tonight would be but you know, darling, I think we should nip out to that little Spanish tapas bar that we haven't been to yet and try it out, because I've heard the service is wonderful, you know, and we should maybe go for a bit of Rabo de Toro. Well, Don't even think about it tonight, because 9 o'clock you will not get served. Because Andres, what's happening at 9 o'clock tonight?
1: France, Spain in the World Cup
2: on Bastille Day. That is a picture of the French supporters just arriving in this is the Bastille Day parade on the Sky News. And there are massed ranks of
13: It is.
2: Very silly helmets, aren't they?
0: Those are really silly helmets. That is
2: La Légion, the Comte de Bin, the famous fromage region. Right, moving swiftly onwards. So tonight we have Spain against France. We'll come on to a minute. But I just want to talk about England v Argentina, because they're meeting in tomorrow night's game. And since we came on air, Sky News and other newspaper things are available. All they've been doing is get ahead of there are three things that you'll, there were two things I was expecting. Hand of God, Diego Maradona, that goal. Beckham being sent off because of Diego Simeone in 1998. And then they start putting up things of the conflict in the Malvinas, Falklands, call you what you will. Now, in my honest opinion, that is inflammatory and just downright.
0: Stupid.
2: There we go. It is like, imagine if we were facing Germany and suddenly started putting pictures of the Blitz on. Or imagine if we're facing Spain and we go even further and we go full Blackadder and we have the Armada and we have singeing the king. You know, we go back to Cadiz and the privateer Drake singeing the, or was it Raleigh? Singeing, it was Raleigh, singeing the Philip II's beard. Lots of Spanish going, ah. I mean, that's not good, is it? To put it mildly.
0: No.
2: Right.
1: It's a football match.
2: I mean, who thought to go to a picture of the Belgrano sinking ahead? Yeah. I mean, that is just, because some boneheads will no doubt go, oh, it's the art. And we are lucky enough to be blessed here in southern Spain. I mean, okay, England play Argentina at rugby all the time. We never get this thing because, obviously, that's my game. But hey, now, in the meantime, of course, Spain will face France tonight in what we hope will be an absolute exhibition of free-flowing football. But in the meantime, cometh the hour, cometh the man. If it's not Aznar, then, ladies and gentlemen, coming off the subs bench, like Vinnie Jones on the Vino, who have we got?
1: Mariano Rajoy.
2: Oh, that's all!
1: Our former Prime Minister came out yesterday with an article in some newspaper he writes.
2: El Debate.
1: Well done.
14: Yeah, thank you.
2: What is El Debate, by the way? I'm not sure.
1: It's some kind of publication. I don't follow it, so sorry for not knowing that little bit. But he came out with something in the lines of, France have got a very good team, but not many French players.
0: Yeah. Oh, yes, God.
1: God, that's caused a terrible backlash of calling him racist, calling him all sorts of things. Funnily enough, and I do believe that, he was trying to be funny. But he wasn't.
2: yes, that well-known after dinner speech. Ladies and gentlemen.
1: It's just the kind of thing, if you said that in a pub, someone might sort of
2: half smile. You wouldn't say that in a pub. It's like saying, oh, they're not French because they're, you know.
1: Excuse me. I've heard worse things in a pub.
2: You drink a different pub.
1: And I've been a Spaniard working and living in the UK for 18 years, and I know how cruel you can be to anything foreign. So I know because I lived it and I suffered it. And then you hide that behind the word banter, which it took me a while to understand what that meant. But when I got it, then I understood that it wasn't personal. It was banter.
2: It was just casual racism.
1: Yeah. To have banter.
2: Flipping egg, Tucker.
1: To have banter in a pub, you know, you can take it or not, but that's okay. What is not acceptable is for a former prime minister to make a comment in a written article when you've had time to think what you're writing.
2: But also, I hate to point it out to the esteemed former leader of Spain and Partido Popular Grandi, but there just happens to be the small issue that, you know, the Lamine and Nico Williams, you could also say.
1: Exactly. Yeah, we live in evolving societies, like everything. We are in an evolving world. You know, language is something that's evolving all the time. societies are evolving all the time. The environment evolving all the time. We've just been talking about it. So we are an evolving society, and we have to accept the things that are not the same as they were 50 or 60 years ago. You know, when everyone in Spain was González or Garcia, and in France were, you know, Chevalier, and in England were all Smith or Brown.
2: Oi, what's wrong with that?
1: Sorry.
2: I'm offended.
1: And we're an evolving society. Spain have got Nico Williams, and he's got Yamal as well.
2: Yeah.
1: So in years to come, that percentage in the football team will probably change.
2: Here's the thing.
1: France, and he's done in the UK as well. And in Switzerland.
2: Yeah,
1: tell me that Mboko is a typical surname from the Swiss region.
2: It's what they say when they come out. Yeah, come out for cuckoo clock.
0: It's from Appenzeller.
2: Mboko, isn't that what they say, the cuckoo clock?
1: Yeah, well, you see that comment like that, it could be taken as racist.
2: Yeah, but the great thing about...
1: You're British, you hide behind the word banter.
2: Because that was the fact that the match between Colombia and Switzerland was described, because the two natural products, it was basically a case of Charlie and the Chocolate Factory. So, moving swiftly onwards, have there been any sort of... Muslim Spanish. That will be the real.
1: Yamal is Muslim.
2: Of course he is. Yes.
1: Yeah.
2: And he's But I mean, Maghrebi, who have come. You know, his mother is.
1: They're Moroccan. The parents are Moroccan, and they emigrated to Barcelona, Tarrasa, I think, or Manresa, one of the two, which is a town near Barcelona, and he was born there, I believe, and so he's for. For intents and purposes, he's a Spanish boy. He was born here, went to school here. He's a Spanish boy. I mean, you had the case of the tennis player Ferry
0: in
1: Wimbledon. He's a French boy, you know. The parents are French. He was born in France, but he's been educated and grew up in England, so he feels English, you know. So we have to accept that they are, you know, we are evolving, and then we're mobile, so people... moved from one place to another, children on board here, and you know, you've got another tennis player, Davidovich Fokina, that's not a Spanish surname, but the boy was born in Malaga and grew up in Malaga. So if you hear him talk, you say, he's a Malagueño, you know, but if you see the name, you think, what is he from?
2: Yeah, and in a world where the Partido Popular councillor for Benavides is being turned down for Spanish nationality, Scots, because he was born here. He's not Spanish enough, because he didn't sit the exam.
1: Well, there you go. So we have to get used to all these things, you know, it's a normal evolution of society. And the same applies to language, the same applies to environment, the same applies to, you know, warfare, you know, that we used to go to with tanks. Now we don't use tanks. Apparently we use
0: drones.
1: Super powerful drones. Who was going to say, yeah?
2: I don't know what I'm going to do with my scythe chariot, but anyway. And so.
0: And it still comes down to, stupidly enough, people making idiotic remarks about the colour of your skin, which has got nothing to do with the ability of the person. If it's in any field whatsoever, how you look has got nothing to do with your brain power.
2: Indeed. Whether they
0: or
2: be
0: your foot power.
2: White, yellow, orange, brown.
0: It doesn't matter.
2: You know,
1: in the case of Rajoy, I think he should stand up and apologise.
2: I think it's the most stupid remark since Aznar said, I always drive better after a couple of glasses of wine. Do you remember that one?
1: Yes.
2: That was on the road safety campaign.
0: Now I know why there were lots of police down where I live, because he was whizzling around.
2: Not having a relaxing cup of coffee.
0: Yes.
2: The poll came up with the idea that we shouldn't be, by the way. It was 100%. Pretty, no grey area there. I was asking, should politicians have rather cup protection? And they're saying no. No, I've said that we've got that one almost out of time. Once again, it's been my pleasure and my privilege to bring you this morning's viewpoint. My thanks to my guests, Alia Babapulli, as always, Alia.
0: My pleasure. It was great fun today.
2: As always.
0: But always.
2: And also, Andres Gallardo, go and buy a house from the man, for goodness sake. Because he's environmentally conscious of nothing else.
1: Environmental conscious, yes. Thank you very much, Jal, and I hope to enjoy the football tonight and be celebrating in to the early hours of the morning.
2: And we might have a Spain-England final. What could possibly go wrong?
1: Oh, that would be wonderful. That would be wonderful.
2: Stephen Richardson is not standing by, but he's just let me know you can fit 700 million blue whales in Andalusia, but where would you put them?
0: Sadly, not anymore, because a lot of the blue whales have died off, Stephen.
2: Other coloured whales are available. I will be back, Stephen. Don't worry. I'm going to give you a heart attack. Stephen's on at 1 o'clock. I'm back with Let's Talk. Speak to you in a minute.
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0: Yes, indeed. Back again for a quick Let's Talk with you until 1 o'clock. After I go a quick flick through the papers, as always, bringing you the weather as well. One guest on today, because obviously we are short on time, as always, we always are. I will be talking to Katie Carr. Katie's never been in a sea kite, but when her brother died in the middle of his chance to paddle in every area of the shipping forecast, she decided to honour his memory by completing his adventure. Plus sports news, the business briefing, and the entertainment birthdays as well. 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
0: Right, then let's look at your weather. Warm, of course. Starting off as we always do, Malaga Province, Costa del Sol, currently 31 degrees and sunny, the high's 32. The winds are from the southeast and they are moderate to strong. Granada, 29 degrees, the high's going to be 38 today. The wind southwesterly is moderate to strong. 28 degrees in Almeria. Unless I say otherwise, assume it is sunny, by the way. It is the middle of July. 28 degrees and sunny, a high of 31. I just said the wrong thing. The winds are from the southwest and they are moderate. 32 degrees in Murcia, mainly sunny today, with a high of 39. Winds easterlies, moderate to strong. Alicante, 32 degrees, sunny intervals with a high of 34. The winds are from the southeast and they are light to moderate. Denia, 31 degrees. Cloudy, sunny spells later on, 33 is the high. The winds are from the southeast and they are light to moderate. On the islands of Ibiza, 30 degrees. Sunny intervals, a high of 32. The winds from the south, which are moderate. Meanwhile, in Mallorca, currently in Palma, it's 31 degrees. Lengthy sunny spells, a high of 32. The winds are from the southwest, moderate to strong. And finally, Gibraltar, 27 degrees on the rock. Sunny with a high of 31. The winds are from the southwest, and they are moderate to strong. That's your weather.
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quick look at your UK and international papers. Metro reports on counter-terrorism police leading the investigation into the suspected murder of a former Conservative MP, Anne Widdecombe, found dead at her house in Dartmoor on Thursday. Times carries details of what may have prompted the police to treat the incident as terror-related. That's also the main story for The Guardian, which says and the new development has prompted further debate over partition safety. It's also the lead in The Express as a 28-year-old man remains in custody on suspicion of murder. The Mirror has that story as well, as officers say they're pursuing multiple lines of inquiry to unearth the motivation behind the attack. Telegraph says Devon and Cornwall police have faced criticism for their handling of the case so far. The Eye hears that Reform UK leader Nigel Farage declined state-funded security arrangements, reportedly because he didn't think they would be adequately protect him. According to the Financial Times, the Financial Times, excuse me, they are saying, and I quote, I'll have to get back to that because that has decided to keep me on my toes. Right, so looking at, let's go across though to look at other papers around the world. The Washington Post leads on the US will reimpose the blockade on Iran. Meanwhile, the New York Times is going with looking at their main story is on the Israelis worked for years to cultivate Ahmadinejad, secret meetings in Hungary for audacious plan of regime change in Tehran. That's the New York Times. Los Angeles Times, California joins lawsuit to block Paramount deal, but also Trump says toll coming for straight passage. President announces that Iranian ships will be blocked and others will pay a 20% fee. And finally, looking at the papers there, Washington Post leads with U.S. will reimpose blockade on Iran and the Straight Flush, New York Post. Trump reimposes blockade, touts 20% toll on Hormuz cargo. And those are your national and some international headlines on this Tuesday, the 14th of July.

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0: more rate hikes this year, perhaps as soon as later this month. This prospect, combined with a third consecutive NISA strikes by the U.S. military against Iran and the possibility of the U.S. imposing a 20% fee on cargo ships passing through the Straits of Hormuz, roiled markets in Asia on Tuesday. Brent futures climbed to their highest since mid-June, while S&P 500E mini futures eased 0.2%. Despite the ongoing bear market in South Korea, at one point on Tuesday, the COPSI, that's Korea's shares index, had logged its worst two-day decline since the start of the Iran war. It remains one of the world's best-performing indexes this year. In early European trades, pan-region futures were down 0.9%. German DAX futures fell 0.9%, and FTSE futures slid 0.4%. Meanwhile, in Tokyo, the finance minister said Japan may consider adjusting the strategy of the giant government pension investment fund if the investor environment changes sharply, several days after saying officials would seek ways to encourage greater investments in domestic financial assets. There were few further more details, however. Elsewhere, as the Ebola outbreak intensifies, the Trump administration on Monday said it was blocking American citizens in the Democratic Congo from traveling back to the U.S. on commercial flights. That's according to a White House official. Key developments could have influenced the market today. Well, you've got company earnings from J.P. Morgan Chase, Bank of America Corporation, Goldman Sachs, Wells Fargo, and Citigroup. In the U.S., the June CPI and core inflation, and Germany is going to auction its two-year government bet. And that is your Tuesday morning, or the Tuesday afternoon, business briefing.
1: People around here have been talking for years about needing a proper billiards club. So we built one. Casa del Billar in San Pedro. 14 professional tables for pool, pyramid and snooker. 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Bring your friends. We'll take care of the rest. CasaDelBR.es.
0: And with the time at 18 minutes past 12. Jackson Browne, Late for the Sky. Giles Browne on a Tuesday afternoon. I so love this track. Played it last night as I fell asleep. This is Late for the Sky.

0: Oh, man. Not enough Jackson Brown on the radio. So I'll tell you a story, okay? Apart from I listened to that last night twice before I went to bed because, yeah, sometimes. Still in a bit of a day yesterday. And apart from having a René Magritte-inspired front cover for the album, Late for the Sky, but several thousand years ago, like the mid-80s, I used to drink in a bar called Webster's in Puerto Banús, which many of you may or may not remember. And it was before, you know, there were no licensing laws for Webster's. It was a timed thing. You went in there, you took your sunglasses with you because you had no idea where you would, what time you'd get out. And there was like three, there were a couple of pools, there was one pool, large snooker table and two small pool tables. Which is strange enough because we've got a new advertiser called, Salon de Billard, anyway. And it was, not only was it full of little kids like ourselves with our philo faxes, kids ask your parents, but there were some really sort of hard yachty types as well. Guys who worked on the yachts and would take them from Mallorca to, over to do the passage over to Antigua, you know. So these are quite hard, you know, a lot of Kiwis, a lot of Australians, a whole bit. And I will always remember that that would be played and there would be grown men crying into their, whilst they peeled the labels off their bottles of San Miguel, crying into their song with Late for the Sky. I will always remember that track with Webster's. Anyway, bit of ancient history for you.
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0: maybe I could try and do it. He was an experienced kayaker when he started. I had never been in a sea kayak. So I knew it would be a different kind of adventure.
1: Because, you know, when you're sitting there at night and you're listening to the shipping forecast and it goes, dogger, and it's very comforting. It's like dogger, whatever, fishborn or whatever, or, you know, frogspawn. Thank you very, exactly how much I know. But it sounds very, it's one of those comforting things, and I think there's an app, you fall asleep to it. But you just casually say, yeah, and they just sort of that encompasses Iceland, the Bay of Biscay, you know, all these extremely dangerous regions, miles from anywhere. It's not just always, you know, you can see, you know, Penzance there. You are miles out in the middle of the unforgiving Atlantic / North Sea in a kayak, Katie. Did you actually think this one through with the greatest of respect?
0: Well, I knew that Toby had done it in a sort of more extreme way than I was going to do it. And you say we were miles out there. I wasn't miles out there, so I was fairly close to the land. Sea kayaking, generally, you're not doing massive sort of crossings and things, although, again, Toby did that. I did not. But it was still a big area that I needed to cover and that he had sort of left me. He left me all the cold and wet bits,
1: yeah,
0: like a good brother.
1: And so what were you going to be doing this kayak? Were you going to be doing it in his kayak? I mean, how big is the sea kayak? Explain what a sea kayak looks, because many of us are like a canoe, and many of us have been in lake kayak, i.e. your knees are sticking up here and you're sort of doing this madly, which works really well on radio, I must admit. But what's a sea kayak like then? What are we looking at? How long for a start?
0: So sea kayak is about 5 meters long. So it's the length of about a big car. So the biggest cars you see on the road, probably about 5 meters long. And then the width is about 20 centimeters and you sit inside it. So it's a long, thin, very sleek looking boat.
1: Yeah. And presumably you've got a splash thing on that as well, so you're not going to get cold water drenched on you. What have you got? Have you got something front and back for ballast and stuff like that? Or what have you got on the kayak itself?
0: Nothing really.
1: Right, okay.
0: It's just a carbon fiber boat,
1: right,
0: which has space in it, so you can fill it up with all your camping stuff. And they're very, they're very buoyant.
1: Yeah.
0: And they're actually quite much more difficult to capsize than you think, although with a big wave, fairly easy.
1: So you're a mum, so therefore you've got inherent toughness, to put it mildly. Have you got two boys or what?
0: Yeah, we're two boys.
1: Right, so you've got even more inherent toughness then as well. If you've not kayaked before, I mean, it is quite, shall we say, challenging on the core, because you've got to be able to sit in the thing for a start. People don't recognize this, sit in it and keep it sort of steady. And also the arms, it's going to absolutely kill your shoulders. So how did you get ready for this?
0: I guess I didn't really.
1: Okay.
0: I basically have always gone to the gym, so I was pretty much sort of in shape, more or less. I think it's a bit of a myth that kayaking is all about your arms, because actually you use your legs quite a lot, pushing against these little foot pegs you've got. So if you're doing it properly, you're actually using your whole body, which is pretty good for training your whole body. And I didn't really do any special training. I obviously got better at it as I went along.
1: Right.
0: But there is a level of fitness that you need in order to get in one in the first place, I guess.
1: What was the reaction from your family when you said you wanted to do this to sort of for Toby's memory and to complete the job, as it were? Did they say, okay, yeah, we kind of get it, but do you really think you should be doing this?
0: No, they. But at that point, I'd spent a year writing his book.
1: Yeah.
0: And so they were sort of like, okay, now it's just another challenge. My boys are quite young, so they didn't really have a say in it. And I think my husband was just like, yeah, I'm used to this now.
1: So what's the logistics then? Because you didn't just sort of drag yourself, because presumably you're in Barcelona. Last time I looked, the shipping forecast doesn't go, you know, Catalan Sea, foggy or whatever, in Albarán.
0: Yeah.
1: So how did you physically get over and make preparations to do this? Because presumably you don't just paddle down, you don't just like drag the kayak down to the sea and just go, okay, back in a few days. You need to plan this properly.
0: Yeah, so I needed to sort of think about the whole project. I decided that I wanted to get it done maximum in 2 years, and that I wasn't going to be able to do massive excursions where I'm away for months on end. I could do a maximum of maybe 14 days, where I'd be

0: kayaking in different places. So I needed to break it down into different parts, and I'm flying over for each of them. Obviously, the first thing was picking up the kayak. I decided to do it in Toby's kayak, which was down in Cornwall. So I needed to go down to Cornwall, pick up the kayak. I was doing all of this on rental cars as well, which added an extra challenge because you don't get a roof rack on a rental car. So I ended up using a blow-up roof rack, which has its own challenges, let's say.
1: Right.
0: And tends to have the boat bumping around a bit, but no rental cars were damaged in this story.
1: Okay, so fair enough. That's the main thing. I hope we do this and link that one, kids. Yeah, keep going.
0: And so the first thing I did was go from Bristol. Toby had finished in the Lundy region, which is basically the Bristol Channel, North Cornwall, across to Ireland. And so I went to Bristol, did one paddle there, and then left the kayak in Bristol. And essentially, as I went around, I was leaving it in people's gardens, in storage facilities, friends of friends. Yeah.
1: So when you say you're going to visit everyone on his challenge, or the ones that he hadn't done, that's, I'm correct thus far. Would you mean you were just going to literally go, okay, done that bit? I mean, was it okay? Did you have a set distance you wanted to do in each of the thing, rather than just go, I've put my toe in there now, I've done it? I mean, what was the discipline you set yourself?
0: So, yeah, first of all, Toby hadn't set one. So he'd done some of them. He'd done entire coastlines. So he paddled from Santander all the way to Porto.
1: What?
0: Which is super impressive. Yes. In 3 weeks.
1: So he
0: did that. But he also did Dover, for example. In Dover, he just did three different day trips in places that he thought would be interesting. So there wasn't a sort of set rule. For me, what I tried to do is like a proper paddle. Let's define a proper paddle as being at least sort of a half day to a full day, and trying to do three of those in each area, trying to also use it as discovering that area of the shipping forecast. So it goes from this poetic name to something which is real and enjoyable.
1: I'm lucky because I get to speak to a lot of people who have traveled around the British Isles and whatever by slow transport, shall we call it. You know, they've cycled it, they've walked it. You know, they've been in yachts and the whole thing. And so many times they say, especially when talking about the British Isles, I never knew how beautiful it was. I never knew how remote the remote places were. I didn't expect it to be like this. And presumably with your sort of completion of the mission, as it were, you get to spend an awful lot of time looking at let's talk about the external, first of all, the stunning beauty that is, you know, people say, oh, well, Britain's too full. And I can assure you, if you're on the Jurassic Coast or somewhere off Fishguard, it's not that full from this point. So what was that like?
0: So it was interesting, first of all, because I lived in Spain for 24 years. So I didn't really spend very much time going back to be in nature in the UK. I would do that more here. So it was, first of all, something that connected me back with the UK and Ireland. I'd never even been to Ireland, so that was a whole new adventure. And just finding these green spaces, appreciating the beauty of grey weather as well. Yeah. You know, in Barcelona, we don't get that much grey weather, certainly not sort of for a whole day, you know. So it was actually really nice to have that very different, at least for me, experience of being in these rugged coastlines. And when you're kayaking, there are elements where it's sort of hardcore and it's quite scary. But there are a lot of time where it's about looking back at the land and about enjoying being in the space. So that was a really lovely experience.
1: And you're an artist as well. You're an illustrator. You're not just a book writer, aren't you? And I hope those are some of yours in the background, because they're absolutely beautiful. I can see these. But, you know, I mean, you must appreciate that as with the, you know, here comes the pretension, with the artistic eye, you know?
0: Yeah, actually, that's something someone said to me about the book. They said, oh, what I love about the book is all the colours. And I hadn't realised that I'd put so much focus on very specific colours, because you talk about how the sea changes. Any of your listeners who live near the sea, they're probably every day they look out and it looks different. But how do we put the colours on that? How do we describe that so it's not boring, and also so it actually reflects how it is? And that was my sort of painter's eye was coming out while I was describing that in the book.
1: And also, I mean, there's a lot of difference between you know, I mean, I was up in Barcelona at the weekend, and so the, you know, the beautiful, the coastline out off Barcelona, the coastline where I am now down in just 30 kilometers from Gibraltar, and the coastline from the west, you know, the wild, rugged West Irish coast. I mean, they are completely different coastlines and seas. So that must have been quite a, you know, not a shock, but, you know, an experience, I suppose, what I'm trying to say here.
0: Yeah, I mean, for part of the time when I was doing this paddling, which was in 2023, 2024, Spain had a drought. And so we were, you know, we'd look out and everything would be kind of parched and grey, you know. And I'd go back to the UK and Ireland and it felt like there's such this richness of green. And it sort of, yeah, it felt a little bit uncomfortable to begin with because it was so green. But then you get used to it. It's quite a different place to be.
1: I love it when you say to you, because my family are from Scotland and Wales, and they all say, we were in Edinburgh and it was so green. And it's like, yeah, what you have to understand, my Spanish friends, what you have to understand is the fact is because it rains for 11 months. When I used to kayak and I used to be out there in the middle of nowhere, it's also, I know you're trying to keep the thing stable, as it were, normally, but you do get these times of contemplation when you're out in the woods because it's just you and your breath. And that in a world where we are besieged 24/7 with information, there is something meditative about being on the ocean, on a body of water, just you and your breath in the kayak. And obviously you were doing this for a reason, Katie, and I'm not going to go, you know, delve into what you were going through, but I am going to ask you about the meditation that comes because you're doing this for a reason. And so that must have really hit you hard.
0: So for me, it became quite, as you say, a meditative process. I was often with other people, but you still get those spaces when you're with other people and you're just sort of listening to the sound of your paddles in the water or of the water around you or the seabirds or whatever else. And it does take a long time to get places. So you're looking out, you can see the headland in front of you. It may take you 2 hours to get there. You obviously can't have a phone in your hands because you're paddling.
1: Yeah.
0: So you're off social media. You're off any kind of contact other than what's really happening in that moment. Sometimes you have to be really thoughtful on, you know, what's the sea doing? I don't want to fall in. But quite a lot of the time, you're okay and you just keep paddling and keep going. So you have a lot of time for reflection. For me, that was time that felt that I was very close to my brother who I'd lost. In fact, I'd lost both of my brothers. And one of the reasons that Toby decided to start this trip was because Marcus, our other brother, had also died young. They shared a genetic disorder, which meant that they knew they were going to die a little bit younger, but didn't know, you know, when that would be. And so they sort of decided to live as fully as possible. But of course, it's sort of you're on the water and doing something close, something that someone you loved and is not around anymore, really enjoyed. That made me feel very close to him. And it was a lovely feeling to learn how to do this thing that he loved so much.
1: And also nature. And I'm not just saying, oh, look at the pretty seabirds, but you'll be out in the middle of nowhere and then something will go bloop next to you. And you're like, what on earth was that? Remember your bum is in the water basically. So, you know, it does bring you somewhat closer to nature, and the outside world in a way that, you know, maybe on a yacht, or on an ocean going liner, you certainly wouldn't find, Katie.
0: Yeah. The worst thing I find is the jellyfish. So they're very beautiful jellyfish, but I hate jellyfish. So you'd sort of look around you, there's jellyfish everywhere. And I start to get nervous, even if it's flat water, you're like, I don't want to fall in now. And then start thinking, as you say, you're literally sitting on the water. And so there's probably about, you know, half a centimeter of carbon fiber between you and that jellyfish.
1: Yep.
0: And it's just best not to think about it.
1: And it's always getting it caught in the paddle and flicking it in because you think, oh, I haven't got goggles on. I'll get a stinger in the eye and that'll be me gone. You know, that sort of thing. You see, we're both doing great radio, but we're both literally just wiping our arms like, oh, for goodness sake. How did you write about, I mean, no, two, first of all, when you'd actually finish this and you drag were you on your own when you dragged the kayak out of the sea finally or finished it? I mean, talk me through that.
0: No, I basically had loads of people because at this point the BBC were involved and they were filming for the travel show. So there was sort of there was a camera woman, there was a director, there was a drone pilot. Then there were a whole load of people that I'd got involved to help me to go on this last trip and we all wanted it to look good. So there were actually about 10 of us. When I took it out of the water on that last one.
1: And I was going to say, what was that like? I mean, it's a bit of a facile question, I know, but the conflicting feelings, I suppose, because you've accomplished something and yet...
0: Yeah, it was ending. So it was both of those. My excuse for leaving my family and going off on these adventures far away had come to an end. I was in Shetland, which is really far from Spain.
1: Yes, well spotted.
0: kind of a basic thing to say, but it's really far and it's quite hard to get to. So it was quite a special place for me to be. I didn't even know where it was. For anyone who doesn't know where it was, it's the islands on the very top of Scotland at about the same level as Bergen in Norway.
1: Yep.
0: In fact, they've been supporting Norway very fervently in the World Cup because basically they're sort of Norwegian. So but no, it felt very special. But at the same time, I was sort of worried that it might be the end of these adventures.
1: Yeah. However, as a spoiler alert, you sort of you got into this, didn't you? You sort of developed a passion for it because it does get into your skin, even though you're wet and cold and covered in jellyfish things. So this started
0: I've now brought the kayak to Spain, so I'm not so wet and cold. Well, a bit wet, but not so cold. So I brought one of Toby. Toby had two kayaks that he did the journey in, and not the one that I had with me, but the other one I had fixed. And so it came to Spain last summer, and I've been out a few times on the Costa Brava and trying to keep up this interest also because it's a lovely thing to do. And also because I invested all this time in learning how to do it. So it feels like, you know, don't want to waste that.
1: How difficult was it to write? Because, I mean, and make a sort of a narrative as such. Does it follow stages? Do you do, it's not a day-by-day thing, but you do different areas of the actual shipping forecast itself. How did you write this?
0: So I think, first of all, because I'd written the other book, so first of all, I wrote Toby's book based on his notes, and I'd sort of already got an idea, well, from that, how I wanted this one to be. And I wanted it to be sort of essentially a continuation, but also possible to read on its own, a storybook for sure. So it's not a sort of logbook. It's not a nonfiction kind of, here's a load of facts, although there are facts in it. There is stories and history around the places I visit. It's also about the experience of it, because as you said before, it was a very personal experience around grief, around loss, and also looking back a little bit at my family life growing up, because this was the last, Toby's the last person in my family of origin to go away, to die. So, it's essentially a kind of a bit of a whole process, no? But I find it was like a continuation of the other one, and trying to balance these senses of place and letting people really feel part of it with moving the story forward and keeping things moving, yeah.
1: And you've got boys and you've got a kayak. Yeah. So are they itching to get onto mum's kayak and get out there?
0: They already do sailing. So they both sail Optimists,
1: right,
0: which are designed for their size. The kayaks, as you know, kayaks basically are designed for a certain weight.
1: Yeah.
0: So they have tried out Toby's kayak. They're not heavy enough yet. Jurens is 9 and Max is 7.
1: Okay.
0: So they are kind of waiting for it. And they know that there are some kayaks around that are available, or will be once they're big enough to try them out.
1: You want sibling rivalry. You put two brothers at that age in a kayak and try and get to row at the same time, and you will just have mayhem, Katie. That's all I can say. What are you hoping that people are going to take from the book? We're going to learn from the book.
0: I think one of the big things is about adventures. So for me, I was, when I started out this, I've got two young kids, like many women or many parents, I sort of felt my own identity had been rubbed out by that a little bit. And my previous adventures that I had, perhaps, in Costa Rica or, really far away places, couldn't have them anymore. So I ended up having this adventure, which was broken down into smaller parts. So I think sometimes we think, going on an adventure is an adventure with a capital A. Yep. I've got to go out and do all this. But actually, we can find everyday adventures. We can find small things. And maybe they plug together and they create this bigger, larger narrative. Maybe they don't. Maybe it's just going out for a walk on a Sunday afternoon and bothering to get off the sofa and do that. Or maybe it's going for a swim in the sea or anything else. So I hope that people take that kind of message.
1: Exactly. I'm with you on that one. If people want to find, listeners, the book is called Thundery, Thundery at Times, somewhat like my dear self. And, you can order it via our own virtual bookstore. Katie, if people want to find you online and say lovely things to you, where's the best place to find you? Do you do the social media thing? Where can they find you?
0: I do, yeah. It's at Moderate Becoming Good Later, which is the name of the previous book. So at Moderate Becoming Good Later on Instagram and Facebook.
1: Moderate Becoming Good Later. I am absolutely, I'm so jealous of that one indeed. Well, this one is called, this one is called Thunder at Times. It's by the brilliant Katie Carr. Katie, good luck with the boys and getting them to paddle in unison. It's been an absolute pleasure to speak to you today.
0: Thank you so much. Bye-bye.
2: 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Please check it out.
1: Right, almost out of time. It's been my pleasure and my privilege to bring you today's show. My thanks to my guest, of course, the wonderful Katie Carr. I'm back tomorrow with Let's Talk from 10 o'clock. Stephen Ritson has got his longboat in the water. He's up next.
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Bonjour. I'm not going to say Allez les Bleus. Relax, relax. Spain to win tonight, not the whole thing. but of course, it is Bastille Day, the 14th of July. Thank you, Giles, for the extended viewpoint. Then, of course, let's talk. Yeah. Sometimes there are things to critique, but nothing from me, for what it's worth. Excellent, as always. Now, in France today, Volodymyr Zelensky is the guest of honour, the main one. It is, as was it Giles pointed out, or was it just on the BBC News there, that this is, of course, the last one for Emmanuel Macron. And, yeah, last night they had a massive firework display and a big drone show, very impressive, the firework display off the top of the Eiffel Tower. It's almost it's made for it, isn't it? Forgive me, there's a thing glitching here, which is not particularly good. There you go. It's done its thing. Oh my goodness, what's happening? Right. Emmanuel Macron's there, of course, hosting, just having a look, just these things. Keir Starmer, his last one, he's not going to be Prime Minister next week. Friedrich Merz, the German Chancellor, Pedro Sanchez, Spanish Prime Minister there, Sergio Mattarella, the President of Italy, Alexander Stubb, President of Finland, Nicos Urdan, the President of Romania, Maia Sandu, Moldovan President, who is very keen on joining the European Union as soon as possible. Going to take a while, a long time. Nikos Christodoulides, President of Cyprus, Ursula von der Leyen, of course, President of the Commission, plus around 20 other European leaders, heads of government, senior NATO representatives. What's different this year? What's the sort of theme? Down the Champs-Élysées, as you know, in Paris, from the Arc de Triomphe, heading down towards the Place de la Concorde, where all the stands are for all the VIPs. And Ukraine is front and centre. There are around 25 Ukrainian soldiers marching on the Champs-Élysées alongside French troops. Nearly 500 troops from 37 allied countries taking part. It's one of the most international Bastille Day parades ever. Two Mirage 2000 fighters are being flown by French and Ukrainian pilots, co-pilots, as a symbol of military cooperation. Around nearly 7,000 troops, nearly 300 military vehicles, 90 aircraft, 32 helicopters, 193 horses from the Republican Guard. Beats the squeaky tank on Pennsylvania Avenue, of course. The theme this year is Europe's Strategic Awakening. That's the theme, Europe's Strategic Awakening. Where's the United States? Well, Charles Kushner, Jared Kushner's father, pardoned by Donald Trump for his crimes, is the U.S. ambassador to France. He is there. But the Strategic Awakening message is a message that Europe is taking more responsibility for its own defense. Some might say, well, you can thank Donald Trump for that, because if were it not for him, then that wouldn't have happened. And that would probably be true. But, you know, you've got to take everything with it that comes with that, that sort of that distancing. I mean, if I were the Kremlin, I'd be really pleased. Not the increased military spending in Europe. I wouldn't be pleased at that. But I'd be pleased at the you know, the schism between the United States and its allies, wouldn't you, Mr. Compromat? It's all happening during France's third heat wave of the summer. Some local fireworks have been cancelled, because it's not just France. Paris, obviously, it's all over France, the celebrations. But some have been cancelled because of the risk of wildfires. And as I say, normally the fireworks on the Eiffel Tower would take place today, but they took place last night instead. So, happy Bastille Day, France, and I hope you lose tonight. Sorry, I do.

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1: The Business Bulletin is powered by Casa del Billar, the billiards club the Costa del Sol has been waiting for in San Pedro.
2: European markets have slipped today as rising tensions in the Middle East pushed oil prices sharply higher. The pan-European Stoxx 600 index fell around 0.7%, while the euro area's main stock benchmark was down roughly 0.5%. Airlines and travel companies are among the biggest losers as investors worried about higher fuel costs and possible disruption around the Strait of Hormuz. Oil is back in focus. Brent crude jumped above $85 a barrel. That's up more than 4% today and nearly 10% over the past two sessions. That's boosted energy stocks with companies like BP moving higher, but it's also revived concerns that inflation could prove more stubborn than central banks would like. You know, the Bank of England, the European Central Bank and the Federal Reserve, among others, the sweet spot they aim for is 2%. Wall Street's also feeling the pressure. The S&P 500 fell 0.8% yesterday. The Nasdaq dropped 1.6%, and chip makers led the decline. Investors have become more cautious about the AI trade after a huge run-up in technology shares. One company, though, still dominating the conversation is Nvidia, the chip maker. Despite recent volatility, its market value remains close to $5 trillion, making it one of the most valuable companies in the world. Analysts say the debate's now less about whether AI demand is strong and more about how much future growth is already reflected in the share price. And in the latest chapter of the transatlantic trade story, the US has refunded $81 billion in tariffs after court rulings challenged some duties imposed during the Trump era. At the same time, Washington is still discussing new tariff measures affecting several trading partners, including European countries. The euro is buying $1.17.86.
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2: 13:13, la una y trece minutos, and Pompey Gary is eating what look like pimientos del padrón with a Lambrusco. Ah, classic old Lambrusco, eh? Emilia Rosato. Yeah, people can be a bit snooty about Lambrusco, especially when you're in Spain. Can you not get a decent Spanish rosé? Thank you, Gary. Yeah, I've just been checking. Mitch McConnell has disappeared, and then he says this is a senator, used to be the leader of the Senate, a Republican. He's 80 something years old, and well, he's, you can see him. I mean, he has brain freezes. He's further gone than Joe, way further than Joe Biden. And the questions, he basically almost like a hostage thing. He's disappeared for a month. And, you know, he's supposed to be representing his constituents. So you're there or not? Are you ill? Are you, people are saying, is he dead or not? John Thune, the current head of the Senate, leader of the Senate, Republican, was it a week ago or something? He said he'd had a 20-minute phone call with him, or 21.5 or something very specific phone call with him. And that's led to lots of memes because nobody's seen him. It's just his word. There was some diversionary story about his wife going off to China and some, I don't know, half the MAGA crowd, because they keep splitting, saying she's a Chinese spy. She's gone off to tell China all the secret, whatever. It was pre-scheduled before he went into hospital, her visit 2 days before or something. Anyway, to China, some sort of cultural thing. She's Chinese-American, I believe, herself. So that's the story there. Somebody phoned up, and forgive me, I can't remember, was it Caroline phoned up on Viewpoint and mentioned this issue of a problem with houses in Andalusia and the Costa del Sol. I think if it was you, Caroline, forgive me, I got the wrong place, Estepona, around Estepona, not far from our central studios on the Costa del Sol. The issue of cédula de habitabilidad, I suppose, the occupancy license, not being granted for properties because they didn't have enough electricity. Too many houses, not enough electricity supply. More windmills. But on a serious note, utilities, so electricity and water, if a property is built as a house or an apartment, but, you know, residential property, and it doesn't have access to utilities, then it doesn't get a cédula de habitabilidad. I just flag up there because I just wonder how it works with, say, some place in the campo, you know, little finca thing you build, and, you know, say you've got the license to build it, for whatever the criteria, 5,000 square meters, and et cetera, you know, all these rules. Don't listen to people in a pub. They'd either, it's true or not. That's it. Not. Well, apparently, you can, yeah. And some of those won't have, you know, the utilities. I mean, I have a friend who's got a well. He's got water. It's fine, but it's a well. It's free water. The well wasn't cheap. But once you've got the well, it's basically free. But anyway, but generally speaking, they won't give the license. And as Caroline was saying, that the people have, there's a, I don't know how big the problem is, but yeah, I didn't know about it. And I had a look at it while Viewpoint was on. That there are places being built and then people buying them, sometimes off plans, or you pay a deposit or so on, and then you can't live there because, well, without electricity, then you're not, you know, they won't grant the license for it to be inhabitable. And, well, when's the thing coming? Well, we haven't got enough. You know, the grid and everything, it's not the amount of megawatts that exist in the system. It's getting them to your property. The cables and all of that. I understand that water, I know you wouldn't think so with the heat, but water isn't the issue, as I understand it, but there is an issue. Parts of the Western Costa del Sol, especially around Estepona, some buyers have found themselves in this extraordinary situation. The houses have been built, they've paid for them, but they can't legally move in. And it's the first occupancy license that confirms, a document that confirms a new home's legally fit to live in. And the dispute is highlighting, of course, the gap between rapid house building and the infrastructure needed to support it. And in some cases, you know, these thousands of new homes, the electricity grid hasn't kept pace. It's important to stress this isn't a problem affecting every development or the whole of Andalusia, as you'll know, many of you listening there right now. But it is a reminder that buyers shouldn't assume that just because a building's finished, that it's ready to be occupied. So the key is due diligence. You know, before signing, don't just ask whether everything will be ready. Ask to see the documents proving it. Whatever you do, never, ever, I'm sure there's some decent ones, but never, you know, if you've arrived off the banana boat from England, it's lovely, we'll buy a house here, and then the estate agent, you go, you see it in the window, and you think, that one looks all right. You go in, and they show you around some properties, or you see it online, and then, you know, a lawyer before you go to the notary to sign. Yeah, we know a good lawyer. Yeah, he's great. Don't use their lawyer. I mean, It's a bit of a no-brainer, right? If you phone the British consulate in Alicante, and I guess in Malaga, it's the same. I know this because I spoke to the consul years ago. It just came up, I just remember. They will... I'm not suggesting that you do it. Just bear in mind, it might have changed. But I know in the past that they said to me, yeah, well, they will not recommend one. They won't get involved in recommending a lawyer. Either corruption or, then you blame them if things don't go wrong. But they would provide a list of lawyers in the province, say, that were capable of doing this. You know, if there's a lawyer and they go, it's a human rights lawyer. Yeah, they'll be able to sort your house out. No, obviously, lawyers that deal in this sort of stuff, just a list. But, I mean, you know, the basic checklist, I mean, I think one thing is paying a deposit. So the default position in Spain is, what is it? You pay a deposit on the property, and then if you pull out of the sale as the purchaser, if you pull out of the sale, you lose your deposit. And once you've paid the deposit, if the seller decides they no longer want to sell, they have to pay you twice the deposit to get out of the sale. Now, many of you listening, I know, are estate agents and lawyers and involved in this. So by all means, you know, give me a little, hopefully short fact checks if I'm wrong on this. You know, remember, none of this is legal advice. But I mean, I did have a look thinking, well, if it were me, that's all I can say, if it were me, and I wanted to buy a property, then I'd want to see, and it depends what stage it's at, of course, but I'd want to see the building license, of course, the licencia de obras, the final planning permission that hasn't been successfully challenged, the final document, and have my lawyer, i.e. somebody who isn't a human rights lawyer, knows about this stuff, check, is that okay? Yeah, it's the actual document, it's in the pipeline. The land registry extract, so the nota simple, it's the sort of the extract, the short version, showing that the developer owns the land and can sell it, you get all sorts. A bank guarantee or insurance certificate protecting every stage payment, that's required by Spanish law. Then the thing that we were talking about that came up in Viewpoint because of the electricity thing, the first occupancy license or licencia de primera ocupación or LPO, you sometimes see it as, or written confirmation of exactly what is outstanding. The certificate of completion signed by the architect, confirmation in writing from the town hall, municipal, that there are no outstanding planning infringements. Like due diligence, no liens on the property. You bought it. Oh, we've got our property. It's nice. It's 250,000 euros, for example, whatever. And then, but you owe the town hall 150,000. What? And all these bills and fines. And that's another one. And then you'll want, I mean, just a couple more things. You'll want written confirmation from the electricity company, like Endesa, I think, serves... Well, at least them, serves Estepona, the permanent supply has been approved, depending, you know, if it's just built or it's being built, but from them saying that the pipes are coming in, from them, as a legal document, which may give you recourse to sue them if there are problems, maybe. Permanent electricity connection contract, not just a temporary builder supply, because sometimes they'll have that, they'll supply, like you might have... a concert affair. I was involved. I can't remember what it was years ago. There was something, and we got. It wasn't my brief, but I know somebody did it. We got electricity piped in somehow, turned on big tubes, cables, thick ones, and for the concert, like a festival sort of thing. And then once that was over, the electricity was gone. Yeah, like in by the reflecting pool in Washington, maybe. The water connection. As well, signed by whoever does that. The sewage connection as well. Also the telecommunications, if that's important to you. These days it's less important, isn't it? But it might not be if you want fiber, that the cables can come. That's not really part of the legal stuff. That's just you. Otherwise you're going to have to go with Starlink or use your mobile phone, internet, if you can't get a even if you haven't got a phone landline. I haven't got a landline, but I've got, you know, fiber. I could have a landline, but why bother these days? You know? And then the final three things. If there's a community of property owners, say in an apartment block typically, or maybe on an urbanization, not so much, you know, a house in the middle of nowhere, then that a comunidad de propietarios, the community of owners, has been legally constituted. That's really important. Has a lot of weight. You could become president. Confirmation there's no outstanding infrastructure charge that become the buyer's responsibility, or could be. You know, there are suppliers that have, you know, owed money in the process. And then finally, and this is a modern thing, the Green New Deal and all that, but the energy performance certificate. So without going into the details of that, but I mean, it might be to do with insulation and things, you know, like on a washing machine, you see A, B, C, D, E, don't you? You know, how energy efficient it is. And it's not just that that will save you money, but also to protect the planet and keep Greta from breathing down our necks. It's increasingly becoming a requirement. And the thing that's basically it, then pay them. Pay them the money, okay? The money, and that's it. I mean, roughly, okay? But, you know, so, oh, my God, all this stuff, and then it's a bureaucratic nightmare in Spain. I just listed them to you, and they all sound pretty logical, don't they? They're all designed to protect you. As the bar. Oh, God, such a nightmare. It's designed to protect you. There are other things, you know, with the taxes and who pays what, the buyer and the seller and all of that, not going into that. But I thought, but it's not a legal requirement. But, I mean, I would try and do it with the money held in escrow. So if you're paying a deposit, that you're not paying it to the company. This is, I'm just saying what I would do. Put it in escrow, and so it's being held, and the company doesn't have, you know, they can't just grab my money and spend it all. The deposit, and then once everything's done and that, then I pay, then they get the money. Because, you know, what you don't want is they say, yeah, it's all fine, you know, and then everyone pays their deposit there, 10% or whatever you pay, and then the company just goes bankrupt. I want my money back. Well, from which company? It's bankrupt. That's it. Well, we'll take their property. No, they rented their estate agent's office or whatever it is, builders. That's what I would do. Richard in London says, why new houses not being made with solar panels, inverters and batteries? Well, increasingly they are, aren't they? But, you know, I suppose the seller going, well, you know, put that in yourself. That's where, you know, without being too nanny state Stalinist type extreme, but that's where, you know, if you've got an urbanization, imagine you've got 3,000 new houses being built, and suppose it's four different companies, roughly building 750 each. It's four separate companies have built 750 houses. You've got 3,000, and one company, 750 houses, puts the insulation, the solar panels, inverters, batteries, and I don't know, a windmill, depends where you are. And then the others don't. Well, they could say, look, ours are cheaper. You can put it in if you want. You go, well, I don't know. It is cheaper. So sometimes if it's done sensibly and not a sudden shock, but if it becomes compulsory within reason, then I think that's the best way forward, because then everyone's got to do the stuff that's good for the planet and will save you money. And they don't have the thing of, well, we can't do it because we can't compete. You know, the ones who do the best, provide the best service and so on, if there aren't minimum legal requirements, then they can't make profit. The ones who provide you with the shoddiest production or service, in theory, it's cheaper, and of course they'll make the money, and the others will go bankrupt. So that's why you need political input. And Richard says you need an EPC, the energy thing. If you're selling, renting out, or building a property anywhere in the EU, including the UK. Yeah. Right. There was another thing. Well, there are many things, of course, but on the heat, Pedro Sanchez and the Prime Minister, and Juanma Moreno, the President of Andalucía, the region, said they were both in Almería, the site of the terrible fire that that killed so many people, 13 people, and many more injured. It was nice to see, I have to say, because they're from opposite sides of the political spectrum, but they were together in a civilized way. I think everything I saw and heard from both the PP regional president and the prime minister from the socialists, that was what politics should be more like in Spain. It's sad that it takes such a tragedy, but it was civilized and handshakes, and we weren't laughing and joking because it was a terrible situation, but smiling politely and nodding their heads when the other one was speaking and so on. So I want to see a bit more of that. I'll just tell you the latest on that in a moment.
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2: So this is interesting. Pedro Sánchez, just the first bit, and then a little of the first bit of Juanma Moreno. So the Prime Minister, left wing.
16: Dicho muchas ocasiones.
2: Oops. Oh yeah, the word slowed him down, but it's a speedy speaking act.
16: Dicho muchas ocasiones.
2: I've said it many occasions.
16: La emergencia climática mata. Lo estamos viendo en toda Europa.
2: The climate emergency is killing people. We're seeing it all over Europe.
16: Lo estamos viendo también en España, por desgracia.
2: Unfortunately, we're seeing it also in Spain.
16: Y, en consecuencia, tenemos que estar todas las administraciones y el conjunto de la sociedad a la altura del desafío que tenemos por delante.
2: And so the regional government and national government and society in general, we have to be up to the challenge that we have ahead of us.
16: Nosotros, desde el Gobierno de España, se ha explicado por parte de los representantes a lo largo de estos últimos días, hemos puesto a disposición todos los recursos del Estado.
2: So we, from the central government, we made available all of the resources that we have. Okay, some things, we had this problem with the flooding in Valencia where they were blaming each other, some saying it's regional competence and others, well, that's national. And it seems on balance that it was the balls up by the regional government. The guy was having lunch with a journalist and ignoring his phone or whatever. As it happened, they didn't set the alarm off early enough. That's Sánchez standing next to together, very much in tandem. They're surrounded by firefighters, police officers and the like, emergency workers and other volunteers. Juanma Moreno from Andalucía.
17: Muy buenas tardes a todos. Quiero comenzar dando las gracias a los medios de comunicación que durante...
2: Good afternoon, everyone. I'd like to start by thanking the media.
17: Estos intensos días de este cruel incendio...
2: Over these intense days of this cruel fire.
17: Sido testigo directo y habéis ayudado a trasladar la información. También
2: have been direct witnesses and you've helped to transmit the information. So he's praising the media.
17: Sensibilizar y hay que darle una dimensión de los problemas que nos está causando el cambio climático.
2: And we're getting a perspective on the dimension of the problems that climate change is causing.
17: Consecuencia de estas olas de calor y estos fenómenos extremos que vivimos no solo en Andalucía sino en el conjunto de España y en el conjunto del mundo.
2: Okay, and basically the climate change and these heat waves that we're seeing as a result of that, not just in Spain, in Europe, and in Andalusia, in Spain, and the rest of the world. Just that bit, I just flagged that up because he just signed a deal with Vox, the far right. The two big things, one is get immigrants out, especially the dark ones, or if they're here, don't get them any schools or hospitals or anything like that. I'm summarizing. And the other one is, and forget all the green nonsense, climate change is just a baloney, it's a witch hunt, it's a woke, get rid of that. Yeah, whatever. So, you know, mercifully, he sees that that's real. I mean, at least he hasn't given one, I can't remember the portfolios, but anyway, I think it's tourism one that the far right have got in Andalusia. I don't know what that means. Are they not going to advertise Andalusia, Morocco? Anyway, but at least they haven't given them, you know, the environment. So there's that. Now, here's a recap of what we know so far.
13: From the cockpit of a firefighting helicopter, mile upon mile of blackened and charred hillsides. The worst fire ever recorded in this corner of southern Spain, but a freak one-off or a portent of what's to come. The speed and intensity of the flames, fed by parched vegetation and propelled by scorching winds, killed at least 13. Five of those are believed to have been British, in an area where many thousands of expats have chosen to make their home. John Upton, in the middle of building a house here, obeyed all evacuation orders, but even so only just got out in time.
18: By the time I got to the village, it followed us all the way through.
19: It was moving that fast?
18: Oh, yeah. It was flying.
19: Driven by really strong winds.
18: The winds really did pick up that afternoon, yeah. We've been fortunate, you know, compared to Luis, the new Spanish guy around the corner. His house is ruined.
13: Penny Howe, who's been here almost all her adult life, was also very lucky. She came back to find the flames had passed within just a few feet of her home.
20: For the life of me, I can't understand why that didn't just go up in flames. It's so dry.
21: You must be afraid there will be a next time, given what the climate's doing.
22: Well, generally every year there's something somewhere. If not here, it's, you know, Malaga or Portugal or somewhere. There's generally something every year.
13: We followed an elderly Spanish couple as they returned to their home. It was along these tiny roads that at least one family had not been able to outrun the flames. For Francisco and Maria, this has been their home their entire lives. It still stands, but in six decades here, they've never seen anything like that fire.
20: No,
13: never, she said. Not my grandparents, not my parents, not me. Something like this, never. Even in a country used to summer wildfires, this one has shocked Spain. Prime Minister Pedro Sanchez visiting the firefighters this morning and promising to improve the resilience against fire. But this is not a battle Spain can fight alone, because the causes go way beyond Spain. When Europe is a furnace for much of the summer, it is inevitable there will be flames. James Mates News at 10, southern Spain.
2: Yeah, that was obviously last night, that report. This morning, just see if there's anything new. No, there are 23 people still unaccounted for. That's prompted 10 missing persons report. Maybe the others, those are the figures. 7,000 hectares were burnt in that fire. It's about 17,000 acres. And yesterday, Pedro Sanchez was there. Today, as I mentioned, right now, as I speak to you, he's in Paris at the Bastille Day celebrations. And one consequence of that, Sanchez postponed a planned visit to La Línea de la Concepción on Spain's border with Gibraltar. He'd been due to attend this symbolic demolition of part of

0: border barriers disappearing. They could make them into a sculpture, couldn't they? That'd be quite nice. That's the idea. They might keep the gates in case, you know, people get out of hand or COVID or terrorism or whatever. But, but you know, the gates, the actual recha, the physical gates, for them to be sort of melded by a sculptor and then sort of placed somewhere there symbolically as like destroying the barrier between Spaniards and Gibraltarians. It's just a thought. Anyway, I'll just give you a lowdown on that in a moment.
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0: Yeah, so after a decade of uncertainty, really, following Brexit, the vote obviously was 10 years on the 23rd of June, but obviously a couple of years after, until we actually left the UK, Gibraltar voted overwhelmingly to remain. Like Saddam Hussein, Kim Jong-un levels, no suggestion whatsoever, any dodginess. Gibraltarians, because they're not, they're not stupid, realised that, you know, it would have been a hassle for them. And it was. And it, in some ways, maybe a tiny blessing for Gibraltar with Brexit is that now with this impending demolition of the gate, it's more open than ever. You know, in a way, it's easier than it was before Brexit. We're still in the European Union, but you still had to go through border control. So maybe, you know, inadvertently, Trump has made us defend ourselves more. And inadvertently, Nigel Farage made living and working between Gibraltar and Spain better. Unintended consequences, silver linings and all that. The change comes into force at midnight under the new UK-EU Treaty on Gibraltar. It takes effect provisionally tomorrow. It effectively removes the day-to-day operation of the frontier fence, known in Spain as La Verja, with a V, V-E-R-J-A, Verja. Verja is like a railing, the railing, La Verja. But it's like the railing, like in Berlin, it was the wall. You know, which wall? Well, the wall. Mr. Gorbachev, tear down that wall. Which wall? We know. La Verja, every Spanish person knows it refers to that one in Gibraltar. More than a century, it separated the two. And for around 16,000 cross-border workers, including about 11,000 who live nearby in the Spanish town of La Línea de la Concepción. La Línea, it's just over the border. The area there, so Gibraltar's a little mountain, rock, protected by the apes. The apes, the Barbary apes. And then the flat bit in front of it in Spain is known as the Campo de Gibraltar, like the field of Gibraltar. So that area

0: And historically, certainly in, you know, many decades, it's been a poorer part of Spain, very high unemployment rates and so on. Jobs in Gibraltar, but it's a bit squashed for everyone to live there, right? You can imagine. And supply and demand, prices go up if there's less, so it'd be expensive and that. So many people, you know, including fully-fledged Gibraltarians, you know, would choose to live in Spain and then go across, you know, to if they work in Gibraltar. Workers have been, of course, welcoming the end of are welcoming the end of the long queues as well, which at times stretch to hours. Some say that there are, you know, still some questions unanswered. There is, if I remember rightly, if it's still up, let me just check. There's a website that was up years ago. They had two cameras, Frontier QEUE, so Q in English, like a lion, .gi. And they've got, so, you know, if you were going, there you go, it's up working. And, you know, so many CCTV cameras are like terrible quality and you wonder why with cameras. No, it's decent quality. And they've got the Frontier exit. Camera looks out to the six main vehicle lanes and the motorcycle lane. And then the Eastgate view, which looks towards Eastgate leading onto Kingsway. So that's basically, if you want to, you're in Marbella, you think, oh, head down to Gibraltar to get a few things, go to Morrison's or whatever people do. You can check out and say, oh my God, it's a nightmare, the queue. No, absolutely nothing. It's flowing around. You know, they zigzag around like one of those things, you know, in Disneyland. You think, we're nearly there. Oh my God, there's another 50 zigzags, yeah. But no, the traffic is flowing very smoothly. I don't know if the Guardia Civil and the Royal Gibraltar Police, the other side, are going, well, it's going to be open tomorrow anyway, so why bother, you know? Who's going to try and smuggle in some cigarettes or out today when tomorrow we wouldn't know anyway? So maybe they're just waving them through. The biggest concerns for some people, what they're saying, people there, not tourists, not so much us, but pensions, taxation, salaries and housing. Because, as I say, many people are economically struggling in the Campo de Gibraltar, so the Spanish side nearby, and many have worked in Gibraltar for decades because wages are generally higher in Gibraltar than in southern Spain in that area. Miguel Valencia, for example, is one guy who works in a warehouse. He's crossed the border for 40 years, and he says avoiding the queues is going to be huge relief, but he's worried about his retirement because he thinks so far the agreement doesn't clearly explain how pensions will work, because there are thousands and thousands of workers and over the years, many of you that are still alive and the pensions and that. And he says that his Gibraltar pension would currently amount to just over 600 euros a month. I don't know the details of his case. So that's just the basic one, like the state pension. He's been working in Gibraltar, so paying it in there. And then he gets it and it's 600 euros, which, you know, if you're living in Moldova, it might be all right, but not there, right? Could maybe just about get a little place to live, but don't eat. Don't have a car. His brother Alfredo, who's also a Gibraltar worker, he agrees with him. He says that the agreement still lacks those details. Consuelo Alonso is a healthcare assistant. She works in a Gibraltar care home. She says she used to spend up to 2 hours waiting to cross the border. That wouldn't have been, you know, every day, but you never know. And while that's now ending, she also says that Gibraltar pensions are simply too low for retirees to live comfortably in Spain. Juan Franco is the mayor of La Línea de la Concepción. He's welcomed the removal of border controls, but he's also pointed out that pension arrangements still need to be clarified. According to Spain's Secretary of State for the European Union, workers whose Gibraltar pensions fall below Spain's minimum levels could receive Spanish top-ups in certain circumstances. But local leaders like Juan Franco, the mayor of La Línea, saying, okay, fine, minister in Madrid, but tell us, you know, put some meat on the bone. It's also expected to boost the local economy, the fact that it's open, of course. Unemployment in La Línea has fallen to its lowest since 2007, and they're drawing up already a master plan to redesign roads and transport links around the former border. So expect to see a little bit of, you know, landscaping. It sounds quite nice. It's all positive. Isn't it nice to have some positive news? And the business leaders, both sides, for now, it seems for now, it hasn't always been with previous governments, particularly on the right. That's it. As soon as the British, I've forgotten the name now, under Mariano Rajoy, Spanish foreign minister, conservative, PP, and he said if they vote Brexit, this was 23rd of June 2016, he said this just before, day before, he said, if they vote Brexit, los British, I'm going to go there personally from Algeciras, and I'm going to go along and with a padlock and a chain in my hand, I'm going to lock it up, close the verja, you know, with kryptonite, super glue in the lock. We're far from that. It seems that there's very, you know, good vibe between the regional government and the local town halls and the government of Gibraltar and the government in London and the government in Madrid and the commission in Brussels. Just questions sorted all out, you know, reasonable people. So the business leaders there, as a result of this now, they're hoping to create what they described as a shared prosperity zone between Gibraltar and the surrounding Spanish region. I don't know if that's going to look like something of a, you know, like industrial estates, but it's a combination, or you've got free ports. I mean, not that, but just take advantage. What have we got? We in Gibraltar and we in La Linea and beyond, but what have we got that's special that nowhere else has got? Exploit that. There are concerns, of course, there's always house prices, houses, that it could push up house prices, of course, because it makes it more attractive to live and work there. So you go, well, why live in Gibraltar? You know, I used to live in Gibraltar and work in Gibraltar because, you know, the pain in the backside of going through the border, and sometimes it's an hour, sometimes it's 5 minutes, and sometimes it's... doesn't matter now. Why would I live here? You know, a bit small. I'll go live in Soto Grande or somewhere a bit cheaper, the golf course, for example, area. Homes in Gibraltar, it seems, at the moment, they're selling for between 7 and 9,000 euros a square metre. Yep, 7 euros to nine. 7,000 to 9,000 euros a square meter. You convert that to sterling, of course. But La Linea is just there, and it's a lot cheaper now. But just don't anyone tell Jared Kushner and Ivanka Trump about this. They'll try and snap it all up. The agreement also changes tax arrangements. Gibraltar is going to replace much of its current import duty system with a new indirect tax, similar to VAT or IVA. So that's part of the agreement as well, because you can't have... The classic examples would be booze and fags, I guess. But, you know, if a packet of cigarettes costs 5 euros or six or whatever in Spain, and then you go to Gibraltar and it costs two, well, that's just... There's massive incentive to smuggle, isn't it, of course? So they've basically got rid of that. There might be something in it, I don't know, but this thing similar to VAT, now the new one, going to kick in, starting at 15% and later rising to 17%. So a bit lower than Spain, 21%, the standard, varies if it's a luxury good or subsidized or children's food, you know, baby food, various things, exemptions, medicines. But across the European Union, that standard anyway, I can't remember the lower and upper limit, but you can't have VAT below some whatever it is in the EU, and there's an upper limit. But so it varies. Some one might be 17%, one is 23%, for example. Spain's 21. So Gibraltar is 15, going to be now or already started, then to 17. Higher duties on tobacco and alcohol, that reason. If you're arriving by air, then Brexit is, of course, still very much alive. From today, most British travellers flying directly from the UK to Gibraltar, or anybody else, but non-EU we're talking about, you'll have to go through the delightful EES, you know, the new entry-exit system we banged on about yesterday that's causing all sorts of delays around Europe. It records your fingerprints and facial scans for non-EU visitors entering the Schengen area. So if you're British, flying from the UK to Gibraltar, you have no plans to leave, which is not going to be that many people, I would imagine. But okay, you're there for a long weekend to Gibraltar. You'll still have to do the EES thing. because you're not just entering Gibraltar, you're entering Schengen. And oh, I'll do that. I don't plan on leaving. Yeah, but once you've done it, you're in Gibraltar and you go, just walk through into Schengen, walk through into the EU, into Spain. That's why you have to do it. Fabien Picardo, the chief minister, he's hopeful that the queues, these horrors that we've been hearing about from some places now in the summer, that can be avoided because Gibraltar Airport only handles around one aircraft an hour. It's not bad for the size of it. It's a lot for the size of it, but one an hour. So they shouldn't have a problem. Even so, he does say school holidays could be an early test. And basically, in some ways, they're going to go through the hardest time now. Bump, it's all new, and the EES, and it's July, and we've got August coming up. So it's only going to get easier, isn't it, in about 6 weeks from now, I would think. With schools, just a slight thing with the EES, younger children can't provide the fingerprints on that, but still require facial recognition. So a few tweaks, but it should be all right. What's a plane, a 737, 150 people, 200 in 1 hour? Got a few staff. It's one of the biggest constitutional changes in the Rock in decades. Well, since 1713, maybe, the Treaty of Utrecht, and that where we kept it rather than got it. But Gibraltar, remember, retains British sovereignty. Gibraltar will continue to carry out its own passport checks, but then Spanish officers will perform the Schengen entry controls. And Picardo insists they'll remain inside a specially built joint facility, which has been jokingly nicknamed the Schengen Shack. I think it's more of a brick building than a, you know, bamboo, but the Schengen Shack. So that's where you'll come into Gibraltar, you go through the Schengen Shack. Gibraltar stamps you in, digitally, or however they do it, and then the Spanish officers for Schengen. And the alternative, of course, would be a hard border after Brexit with passport controls, you know, there threatening Gibraltar's economy. And, of course, it depends heavily on these thousands of Spanish commuters and cross-border shoppers and workers and that. They are, as a counterbalance to that, they apparently, I've heard, they're stepping up their identity and they're introducing, well, new ones. I don't know if there are any there. I don't remember seeing any when I was there years ago, but London-style black cabs and the iconic red phone boxes. I mean, we're losing them in London, but you know, London's still got a few because of the tourists. But why not? I mean, it's a bit Disneylandy, but, you know, why not? Nice and clean and pleasant. A few old cannons there. So anyway, congratulations to Gibraltar and to Spain, really, especially those of you down in Cadiz. I look forward to hearing your horrible experiences of how it all went wrong. I'm teasing, hopefully not. I'll speak to you on the other side of the news.
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1: Missiles have struck the port cities Bushehr and Bandar Abbas as Iran and the United States battle for control of the Strait of Hormuz. It follows US assertions that it struck military sites across Iran overnight. Iran said it targeted US military facilities in Bahrain and Jordan. Two tankers were struck by Iranian fire in the Strait of Hormuz, and shipping data shows traffic has slowed to a two-month low. Oil prices are up 5%. Barbara Platusha is in Jerusalem.
2: The issue really is a dispute over how the Strait of Hormuz is managed. The Iranians see themselves overseeing the strait. They have said there's a particular route they want ships to take. They've talked about imposing fees, and they have been firing on ships that take a different route. And the Americans are just not ready to have Iranian sovereignty over the strait, especially as because Iran has leverage, then it can disrupt the global economy at any time. That's at the root of this. And we've seen a sort of controlled escalation over the past week. Neither side, it seems, ready to go back to a full-on war, but things are getting more and more tense.
1: The WHO's emergencies chief says the true number of Congolese Ebola cases could be up to four times higher than the official tally. Health officials in Kinshasa say 719 people have died. Mimi Swaby reports.
3: Speaking to reporters in Geneva after returning from the Democratic Republic of Congo, Dr. Chikwe Ihekwazu said the estimate was based on WHO models of the potential scale of the outbreak. The Congolese health authorities say the number of confirmed Ebola cases is 1,963. The Ebola outbreak spread to two new provinces this week, including the populous northeastern city of Kisangani, with four new cases of the virus confirmed there. Officials warn that community transmission continues to drive the epidemic.
1: China has expelled a former top official from the ruling Communist Party in Xinjiang province. Ma Xingrui was removed from all his posts following an anti-corruption investigation. Our global affairs reporter, Anbarasaneta Rajan, reports.
4: Chinese state media says Ma Xingrui is accused of helping family members purchase homes at below market prices, bribery, and paying for sex. He's also alleged to have sought benefits for others in business operations, project contracting, and job promotion. He's the third Politburo member to be purged since 2025 as part of President Xi's anti-corruption campaign that's seen a string of high-ranking officials put under investigation or punished. There has been no comment from Mr. Ma, who was placed under investigation in April over suspected violation of law and discipline, the Communist Party's euphemism for corruption.
1: World News from the BBC.
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7: This is your Spanish news. Two people died and seven others were injured in an accident between a truck and several vehicles on the AP7 highway on Monday near Benavís. The traffic accident occurred at 17:50 when a truck and several passenger cars collided at kilometre 1061 in the direction of Malaga next to the Parque Botanical urbanisation. Reports indicate the petrol tanker collided with the tow truck and the taxi during a breakdown rescue on the fast lane of the Piaje. The resultant fire gutted the truck and firefighters fought to stop the blaze spreading to the adjoining countryside. Nearby residents were urged to close windows and avoid the toxic smoke from the crash. The Health Emergency Centre mobilised six medical units plus a helicopter, which has evacuated one of those affected to the Puente Europa Hospital in Algeciras. Emergency services also managed to free the body of the driver from the wrecked truck. The motorway will remain closed until Tuesday next week. European countries reported more than 10,000 excess deaths during the record-breaking heatwave that engulfed the west of the continent in late June, official data showed. The vast majority, more than 9,000, were amongst people aged 65 or above, according to data published by Euromomo. Extreme heat can kill by causing heatstroke or aggravating cardiovascular and respiratory diseases, with older people amongst the most vulnerable. The data, pulled from national mortality statistics in 27 European countries, included excess deaths from all causes, not just heat-related ones, during the week of June the 22nd to the 28th, when the heatwave peaked in France, Spain, Britain, and other countries. And finally, Spain coach Luis de la Fuente has told Lamine Yamal to pack away the birthday candles and any nerves, saying the teenager's grandest World Cup moment may come against France in tonight's semi-final or even on a bigger stage. Lamine turned 19 on the eve of the meeting in Dallas, and De La Fuente, who's long preached joy over jitters, said the forward should embrace rather than worry about the occasion. I've told him there's no need to worry. Let him enjoy himself. I'm sure his great World Cup day is still to come. I hope it's tomorrow, and if not, then in the final we can get there, De La Fuente told reporters yesterday. Lamine has gradually been finding form after entering the World Cup nursing a hamstring injury he suffered after converting a penalty for Barcelona in late April. He's scored one goal and failed to set up any at the tournament so far. Spain beat France 5-4 in last year's Nations League semi-finals, but De La Fuente said the rematch would be another beast, particularly after the Spaniards almost let a 5-1 lead evaporate in the final 15 minutes. De La Fuente said France were better than the side Spain beat in 2025, with both teams sharpened by the time, and insisted he would not be drawn into France coach Didier Deschamps' suggestion that Spain are favourites, dismissing the label as little more than pre-match confetti. The match takes place at 9 p.m. tonight. And that's your Spanish news.
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14: 7 minutes past two. Richard says, I think many of the remaining red phone boxes are now listed. Years ago, I think if you buy a genuine English British phone box, you know, the red phone boxes, I mean, I remember them in the they stank a pee. It depends where they are. You know, they were pretty, yeah. They were, you know, they looked nice from outside, but I always thought, I never did it, but, you know, it's the sort of thing that, as I say, I think they're pretty expensive if you want to buy a proper one now, but, you know, secondhand, but a great shower. You know, the right sort of designed bathroom. Maybe not as your main daily bathroom, but if you've got a sort of fancy thing in the guest wing, to have a, or by the pool, maybe outside by the pool, you know, a red phone box, and have the shower head look like a phone. I mean, it's obvious, isn't it? But it'd be quite fun. I couldn't think of anything better. There's no other country in the world as iconic a phone box as the British, right? There you go. Hey, Pompey. Isn't that right? Alan says there will be, regarding the border with Gibraltar, there will be facial recognition cameras and number plate checking in force, though. Yeah, and not just will be, but, I mean, half of it's the border, half of it's British, and we know that there's more. You know, there's more CCTV. Isn't there more CCTV in the UK per capita than in China? I know there are many of them, many more, 1.4 billion plus, second only to India now, overtaken by India. Yeah, but at least, you know, your daily commute. I know, but it's a separate issue, the whole, you know, data recognition, the whole Big Brother Elon Musk. Just, you know, fences will remain for the security of the airport area, for example. Sure, and there's also, I mean, there's, you know, big chunk of it's military, of course, there would be, you know, the fences. You can't just, there's the place you can walk through, but you decide, no, because you can get in anyway, I'm going to go further on and climb over the fence there. And you bump, you're on a, you know, an MOD base. Sheila in Calahonda says, my cousin has a red original phone box in his garden in England. Oh, I'm slightly jealous, Sheila. In Germany, they had some phone boxes that not as nice, but I can't even remember what they looked like, where, again, because of mobile phones and that, and they've kept them sometimes in country lanes, and they've turned them into sort of little libraries. You know, the books, and the idea is it's an honesty thing. You go, you take a book, put it back, or bring one and take another. Many of these libraries, people who still read paper, cool, I do as well. Sometimes, you know, I've got a Kindle, but I seem to remember vaguely that, was it in Scotland or somewhere? There was something like that, like a little, lovely little, it's nice, you know, it's nice, civilized. And so it's like, you know, feel free to take a book and then bring one and put it there. And then they found that after about a month, all they were left with was 100 copies of 50 Shades of Grey. I think so. Loads of. If you go to a secondhand bookshop, you look at how many copies of 50 Shades of Grey you'll find in there. Quite a few. £1,800. Richard said there's one on eBay. A genuine £1,791. K6 original phone box, cast iron. Do you know something? I mean, I'm not in the market for one. I don't think that's bad. What do you reckon, folks? Pompey Gary, you know, instead of all, you can take all your England flags down in your home in on the coast of Elton, put an English phone box. It's not bad, I think. Bit of plumbing. Make sure you get that licencia de ocupación. Leaders from Ukraine, NATO, and across Europe converged in Paris yesterday afternoon for the Coalition of the Willing. The talks geared to ramp up pressure on Moscow and meet Kiev's immediate needs for air defense. Finally, the Americans have allowed Zelensky to licensed Patriot missile manufacturer. They are apparently they're the Rolls Royce of air defense missiles. Apparently, the Patriots. So, but the thing is, I don't know how long it's going to take. A year? I don't know. They're very fast. That you have to be at war, just like the Brits remember melting down garden gates and things with a war effort in World War II. I'm talking about. That's what they really need. 30 leaders invited. It's the biggest gathering of this ad hoc coalition in months. Ukraine has been going deeper and deeper into attacking oil refineries and the infrastructure of war of Russia, but doesn't seem that Putin is showing any signs of softening on that. He's pummeled Ukraine with drones and missiles, increasingly hitting civilian targets. I've seen that, by the way, that phrase, increasingly targeting civilian targets. Yeah. And I thought I'd change that to hitting because, you know, so, well, we don't. Well, it's human shields or it was an accident or so on. Like, I mean, it's awful that they haven't even acknowledged it and apologized. But the U.S., probably not Israel, probably the United States. I think pretty much everyone goes with this theory. On the girls' school in Iran, the first day of the attack of the 28th of February. I would imagine it wasn't deliberate. It doesn't excuse it. It's very different than it was deliberately targeting. A double tap as well. But anyway, increasingly hitting civilian targets, I would say. The propaganda war is important. I don't see why Russia would necessarily specifically target civilians. Maybe, you know, terrorism can lead to the demoralization of a society, I suppose. In any case, I mean, you know, they've killed dozens of people, civilians. Oops. I don't know what the Russian for oops is. Anyway, this meeting is more about finding more air defenses for Kyiv than anything else. Donald Trump, as I say, he's allowed Ukraine to produce Patriot interceptor missiles under license. But they will be available soon. And Ukraine said, we need them now. Friedrich Merz from Germany, he appears ready to come to that party. I mean, he's physically there. He was. He said that Berlin's funding 50,000 attack drones for Ukraine. But Merz is also looking to pressure Spain and Greece to hand over Patriots. We here in Spain have Patriots. And just in case. And the German chancellor saying to Spain, hand some of them over to Ukraine now. Greece is, what did Greece say? Greece is saying, the spokeswoman for the Greek foreign ministry said, every request must be examined with due consideration for Greece's needs for its territorial defense, as well as taking into account the continued volatile situation in the Middle East. Okay, within reason, the only threat to Greece militarily might be Turkey because of the dispute over Cyprus and some potentially oil-rich areas around and any disputed island between the two. But remember, they're both in NATO. So how would that work? It's like Greenland all over again. So if Turkey were to somehow attack Greece, then we would attack Anyway. But that's what they've said for now. The meeting taking place in the beautiful Hôtel des Invalides in central Paris, the Invalid Hotel. So, it's a beautiful big palatial building, and you'd be right, Invalid Hotel. Yeah, it was 17th century, Louis XIV. He built it, obviously ordered it to be built, as a home and hospital for wounded soldiers. So I used to walk quite regularly past, what is it, the Chelsea Pensioners on the King's Road in London. Giles Brown, very familiar with that part of the world, I hear. And yeah, great, you know, look after them. They looked after us for us. We should look after them. I said, with all veterans, you know, how much does a soldier cost? Well, it costs the wages and then the kit and the equipment and the housing for veterans and decent hospitals and proper care and physiotherapy. And that's the cost of a soldier, to my mind. We can't afford that. Well, then you can't afford a soldier. Ah, robots, drones. But anyway, so even, you know, more Trump than Trump, King Louis XIV, had the vision to, you know, the whole thing, fighting for king and country, build them this wonderful palace. So, that, you know, it's a hospital and you feel respected by King Louis XIV. So that's the building. It's there. Apart from anything else, Napoleon Bonaparte is buried there, interred there. Today it's a military museum, and it's one of the country's most symbolic military and historic sites. I mean, if you can go visit if you want, in Paris, that's where the meeting's been taking place. And Emmanuel Macron said, who's he stood next to? Merz, Zelensky, then it's Macron, and next to him is Keir Starmer.
5: La coalition a donc bien cette force multilatérale pour
14: the coalition.
5: Donc bien cette force multilatérale.
14: The coalition has this multilatéral force for Ukraine.
5: Agir. Le QG de cette
14: which
5: force
14: is which is ready to. I haven't got a translation. Which is ready.
5: Le QG de cette
14: which
5: force
14: is ready to act.
5: Cette planification.
14: The headquarters of this force
5: transforme semaine après semaine en engagement opérationnel concret. Nous avons à cet égard décidé aujourd'hui des exercices qui se tiendront dans les prochains mois.
14: We decided some exercises will take place over the next few months.
5: Ils ont été présentés officiellement tout à l'heure.
14: They've just been presented to us. What they're going to do?
5: Ils sont déployés dans les pays voisins de l'Ukraine.
14: Neighboring countries to Ukraine,
5: valider nos plans de déploiement,
14: to validate our deployment plans,
5: et démontrer que nous sommes prêts,
14: and to show that we're prepared,
5: decided,
14: determined, and credible,
5: sur terre, dans les airs,
14: land, in the air, and at sea.
5: Je veux le dire avec clarté, le soutien à l'Ukraine est un investissement dans
14: notre propre sécurité. Is an investment in our own security. Okay, right, just saying that. The Kremlin's response, what's his name, Dmitry Peskov, the Russian spokesman, on this meeting taking place in Paris.
12: Ну, я бы сказал, что это коалиция.
14: I'd say this is a coalition of warmongers.
12: Это коалиция подстрекательной войны. Это та группа стран,
14: it's the group
12: которая
14: of countries
12: не хочет мира, хочет
14: who don't want peace and want to continue the war.
12: Тешит себя,
14: and they comfort themselves with the profound delusion that it is possible to inflict a strategic defeat in our country.
12: Конечно же, следить.
14: Of course, we'll be watching very closely what's happening in Paris. These are the countries that are undertaking hostile actions against Russia, so we'll be watching very closely. Well, I mean, it does, you know, just ring, you know, it's the same echoes of Trump and Netanyahu, doesn't it? So, well, how dare Iran attack us? Back is the word they're missing. We'll have a look at them now.
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14: Tim sent me some pictures. There's a it was quite interesting. By the building, it looks like it could be Stratford-upon-Avon, you know, the sort of the beamed, well, not that, anyway, beamed cottages, or Laura Ashley in Oxford. That looks like that, one of those Elizabethan buildings. It's a traditional red English phone box with it's turned into an ATM, a cash point machine. Yeah, this will work. I mean, why not? I know there are cliches, but the tourists love them. And, you know, the Brits, we like them too, don't we? What is it? I mean, you could play a game, couldn't you? Sort of rapid fire. You go, right, okay, think of sort of things, iconic things to do with the country. You know, I don't know how you'd play the game, like a party game. And everyone sort of has to sort of raise their hand if they disagree that it's something that pretty much everybody would know. You know, in other words, it can count. So if you said, right, UK, I mean, I know it's different. Forgive me, Scotland, Wales, Ireland, Northern Ireland, and so on. But some are mixed and some are. But you go, right, okay, England or London, you go, black cabs, double-decker buses, Big Ben, red phone boxes, Bobby's helmets, not those, oi. You know, the British police helmet. Big Ben, Houses of Parliament, the Queen as well. Then you've got all the pop stars and football and you know, Scotland's bagpipes and Braveheart. I mean, you know, the film version. I'm running out, but there's loads. But then if you said, right, Kazakhstan, well, hello, that's a bit unfair. If you're from Uzbekistan, they probably wouldn't be able to. It's loads, particularly in my recipe book. It also says they're blue in Guernsey. Yeah, okay. And you sent me a picture of one as a library. I mean, it looks chocker. Yeah. I mean, in the days before Kindles and things and digital, then, yeah. Oh, Richard sent me one from Bielefeld in Germany. There's one in the street. What's it doing in Germany? And there's one, I'm seeing a K6, the same box I said you can get for 1,700 quid. A K6 boxer, the Église Saint-Jean-Baptiste in Percy-Manche in Normandy in France. Well, Normandy, that's fine. Do you know why? Because you know the King Charles, the turret, as they call him in Ireland. King Charles, one of his titles is the Duke of Normandy. Because of 1066 and all of that, you know. Curiously, the Queen, the late Queen Elizabeth, she wasn't the Duchess of Normandy. She was the Duke of Normandy. Thank you. Marty in Devon. Devon, yeah, commiserations for your murder victim, your neighbour, of course. Marty says, good afternoon, Mr. Ritson. Just to say that our village has, as of midday, gone into a hose pipe ban. Maybe a little interest to someone. Yeah, Devon chap. Thank you, Marty. Max has sent me a picture of two phone boxes, English phone boxes in Cyprus, in the Troodos Mountains in Cyprus. They're green. Okay, that's probably the Brits in Cyprus, of course, with our two territories there. They're not bases. They are British territory, you know, in Cyprus. Julie in Eastbourne says, it would take 100 years to remove the stench of piss. It wouldn't. A bit of bleach. I've discovered bleach recently. I know. I've got all, I told you, when I moved in, I bought all those in the household products section, floor cleaner, wood polishing thing, leather polishing thing, what you call it, in vitro ceramica. You know the glass top for cooking, that thing? There's a special squeezy for that. There's one for grease for kitchen. There's one that removes stains on clothes that also has a picture of, you know, kitchenware. There's one for the taps in the bathroom. Well, as the bottles are sort of being used over the last sort of year, you know, some replaced, I ask a few friends, all women, has to be said, just as it happens. You know, and what do you do and reckon that, hey, Stephen, you don't need all of that crap, nonsense. Just some basic products. But then I bought, I've got oxygenated water, whatever we call it. I was looking at that. Alcohol in the bathroom cabinet, you know. I just thought I'd buy everything. I've got ibuprofen, paracetamol, aspirin, not the brand. You don't need the brand, acetyl salicylic acid, just to have everything ready. You know, when you've had people do it for you, you're not used to thinking about these things. When I moved in, I was shocked that there wasn't olive oil and toilet paper already here. But anyway, my essential point is reducing down. I see people who I know that are cleaners, you know, cleaning ladies and things, and they use very few products. So one is ammonia, another is bleach. Cheap as chips, cheaper than chips. One thing I learned, I didn't know, and I didn't have to go through it, but do not mix, I'm told, universally, and even, you know, with the computer, do not mix ammonia and bleach, ever. They give off a gas that's really poisonous. They're dodgy enough on their own anyway. And one friend, she said to me, think of it this way, what was it? Ammonia for grease, bleach for germs. So you've got a kitchen surface and you can't see. I've got this like granite thing, which is terrible design because you can't see with the bits of granite. You've got to sort of lean down on the side and catch the sunlight so you can see if it's perfectly from feeling all over it. So sponge cloth, ammonia. I'm probably getting it completely wrong. Put on the cloth, ammonia. I did ask, do I need to wear gloves? Is it going to kill your hands? No, as long as it's mixed, not too bad. Ammonia. And a cloth with water, bowl, ammonia, all over the stuff. I'm just basically, ladies, forgive me. I don't want to be sexist, but, you know, many men are just completely behind the times. It takes years to catch up. Water with a bit of ammonia in it, cloth, all over the kitchen stuff where you think you want to get rid of grease. Ammonia is apparently really good for grease. And then let that evaporate. Don't put bleach on now. You'll get some sort of terrible concoction. And then bleach kills the germs. So, all of that to say, that's the interior of my £1,700 phone box sorted, Julie. The stench of piss, as you say. Do the ammonia, let it all open the door, and then with bleach, and you should be good to go. Cookie says, hi, Steve, hope you're doing great. Happy Tuesday. Just messaging to say hello. Hello, Cookie. Are you in Galicia again for the summer, or are you in Andalusia? Hot either way, isn't it? And one more. Just a message from Maros Shevchevich, the Trade Commissioner of the EU. He just posted about 10 minutes ago. Historic, proud to sign our agreement with the UK on Gibraltar. 4 years of negotiations, one outcome, shared prosperity, and no more barrier for the 15,000 people crossing between Spain and Gibraltar daily. And I'm seeing Shevchevich, José Manuel Álvarez for Spain, holding it, all smiling. Fabian Picardo, the Chief Minister of Gibraltar, and what's his name? Timothy, I've forgotten his name, for the British government. So it's Spain, the UK, the European Union, and Gibraltar all together on the deal. And those trying to justify current life in Iran should really watch the stark reality of this deplorable situation.
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14: Say in Central and South America and so on. Replace it with fascists, like literal fascists, with the Hugo Boss uniforms and everything. So that's the thing. Be careful what you wish for, I suppose.
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14: Whoops, Donald Trump is up and lying again. ABC fake news and its shaky anchor, David Muir, said the reflecting pool was drained to address peeling paint. There is no paint. It was slashed with a knife or box cutter. Anyway, all his crap, basically, he's doing what liars do, which is lie. There is no more polite way to say it. But let's go to the situation in the Strait of Hormuz and around the area. Iran's Islamic Revolutionary Guard, the IRGC, says it's hit 2 UAE tankers in the Strait of Hormuz. The United States has carried out a third night of strikes in a row on Iran. See some footage of they're using like the Ukrainians, these drone boats, blowing up. They've declassified some stuff, so we can see Pete Hegseth can show us them blowing stuff up. So there's like one drone by sea, heads towards a pier in Iran and blew it up, while there's another drone presumably filming the whole thing so they can show us what they've been doing. The UAE, so, you know, Dubai, Abu Dhabi and a few others, the Emirates, they called this attack on 2 UAE tankers brazen. They said an Indian crew member was killed and 8 others injured. That seems to be true. Okay. The IRGC confirmed it's targeted US facilities in Jordan and Bahrain overnight. The United States military said it's completed strikes on targets aimed at degrading Iran's ability to attack commercial shipping. If I know it, and I know not this, I'm not even an armchair general, an armchair second lieutenant. It's not going to work. They will Dubai is finished. I mean, a few others have got a bit more of a chance. Saudi Arabia is bigger and, you know, but just the desalination plants and the air conditioning. Imagine any of you have been to Dubai. Many of you have, of course. No desalination plants and no air conditioning. Just that. I mean, you can survive, isn't it? Because people have for centuries, but you know, Isabel Oakeshott and Richard Tice, they're not going to hang around, are they, without air conditioning? And the rest. The United States, the military says it's completed strikes on targets aimed at degrading Iran's ability to attack commercial shipping. I told you that oil at the moment, well, a couple of hours ago, Brent rose 1.9. U.S. traded oil rose 2%. So 84.87 and 79.75. You know, depending how much money you're placing on it, you can make a lot of money with that, right? And you can short the thing, so you can bet on it going down as well. And this comes after Donald Trump said the United States is reinstating a naval blockade of Iranian ports and is going to charge a 20% charge on all cargo ships through the Strait of Hormuz. You know, they can't blockade it, they can't charge. Right, we're going to charge. Here he is just, first of all, on Sunday speaking to Fox News. You know, they always go to, you know, just like Farage with GB News and that. You know, when was the last time you saw Nigel Farage be interviewed on Channel 4 News, for example? I know. Donald Trump on Sunday said this, if you could make sense of it, it's just a minute.
4: We hit him very hard last night. Every time they send a drone, we hit him very hard. But we had a deal. What nobody knows, we had a deal. It was a done deal. And then they broke it. They always break it. We've had 10 deals with these people. And so we're just going to hit them very hard. And we're going to keep the strait. And we'll probably run it. We'll become the guardian of the strait. Maybe we'll call it the guardian angel of the strait. Mm. And we should be reimbursed for that. When we do that, we're going to be reimbursed because

0: not putting people, we're really saving people.
1: You know, all of that is being translated, you know, into Chinese, Russian, Arabic, Hebrew, Iranian, Farsi, Persian, and everything else. What do you reckon people are thinking in the corridors of power around the world, friend or foe? They're thinking he's a blue. What's that bird called? Today, he was asked this.
2: But, Mr. President, you noted the United States is bombing Iran again. I mean, you've been bombing Iran for months now. Is this just the new normal for the American
3: people? No. Well, you know, we were in Vietnam for 19 years. We're here for 4 months. So I think we've done a lot.
1: I mean, the Six-Day War, do you remember? So Israel, you know, it's important. Six-Day War, but really important war. The Second World War was, well, 39 to 45. It depends which country you're in, because some people, Poland or Russia, or, you know, others go, hang on, who says it started in September? You know, but for the British, it was September 39 to 45, of course. But Afghanistan was much longer, so that's not really a measure, is it? Is a deal still possible?
4: You mentioned that Iran has agreed to a deal and then walked away from it. Have you reached the conclusion that a negotiated settlement won't be able to happen?
3: No, I never reached that conclusion, but we're hitting a very heavy tonight, as you know. We have tremendous amounts of ammunition. We have numbers that we haven't had in years, and we're hitting them very hard, and it'll continue, and we'll see what happens. But we're knocking out all of their offensive capability, and we're controlling the straits. We're putting the blockade back, and it's a blockade not for anybody but Iran. In other words, anybody doing business with Iran can't go through. Everyone else we'll be able to go through. So it's a blockade. It's a very strong blockade. The blockade was probably more effective even than hitting them, but I think the combination is the thing that really does it.
4: But you think a deal is still possible? You think they'll return to the...
3: Yeah, I think a deal is possible. Sure, I do.
1: I mean, which sentient being thinks that they go, no, everyone that isn't doing business with Iran, they can all go through fine, but anyone doing business with Iran, going to or from her, they're going to be blockaded, and Iran is not going to react. Khatam al-Anbiya, who's military representative or spokesman for the IRGC, I believe he is, but anyway, spokesman for Iran in any case.
5: بر این اساس اعلام می‌گردد.
1: Accordingly, it is declared the following previous warnings: under no circumstances will we permit the United States to interfere in the management of the Strait of Hormuz. The leaders of the country of the region are warned, so all of the little states, the GCC, and plus, you know, Kuwait, Iraq, and Saudi, the little states, all of those states are warned that any cooperation with the United States, any logistical support for that country's aggressive military, will be regarded as an act of war against Iran's sovereignty and national security. Should the war expand in the region, the flames of war will engulf all the countries of the region. Well, of course, right, he said, so if you provide any logistical support, well, they are. All of those states are providing logistical support. I mean, boy, did they get it wrong. No, it would seem. Having an American base here will protect us. Having an American base there has made them a target, hasn't it? It's not going to come free.
3: And we're controlling the straits. We're putting the blockade back. And it's a blockade not for anybody but Iran. In other words, anybody doing business with Iran can't go through. I want to be reimbursed because we're protecting a very rich portion of the world. We're spending money. And so what we've done is we are going to be reimbursed for protection. We're protecting by the countries that we're helping.
1: I had a clip of him saying basically the 20%. I'm going to charge 20%. So it depends on the ship and the size and the cargo, but say $150 million you could have. I think I'm right in saying it depends on the price of oil as well. Say you've got $150 million of oil on a tanker, and the tanker itself, I think, would cost, it depends, $100 million, maybe a bit more, a bit less. But it's just the cargo. $150 million. So that's $30 million. Remember, they were, Iran's talking about charging $1 million or $2 million per ship to go through, safe passage and so on. He's talking about $30 million a ship, or 20, take your pick, depends on the size of the boat.

0: He's spoken to one of his other, you know, right-wing quote-unquote media outlets, Newsmax.
1: You mentioned we're pounding Iran hard right now. You also talked about guardian of the Gulf or guardian of the Middle East, a new role for the United States. Two things. Who controls the Strait right now? Is it ours? Is it theirs? Is it neutral?
2: And
1: how would this guard? Yeah.
2: We control it. They can make trouble. They can do things that are not nice, but we control it. We've knocked out most of their radar, a lot of their ammunition, a lot of their weapon launchers. You know, they have the missile launchers. We've knocked out drones. We've knocked out missiles. And we control it, and we're going to keep doing it. And we're putting our blockade. You know?
0: Never forget that the Taliban defeated us, including the United States, with what, AK-47s and a few shoulder-mounted, you know, pads, you know, surface-to-air missile rocket launchers, basically, yeah? More or less. It's neither here nor there. Look at everyone's going berserk over drones now because we've got all our fancy missiles. I mean, to me, an aircraft carrier looks more like a target than the thing about an aircraft carrier. If you've got any islands around, I tell you what, if he pisses off Europeans anymore and we chuck them all out, then he's going to have to build a hell of a lot more aircraft carriers because you need your forward operating base. You can't fly an F-35 from the United States to, you know, Yemen. I suppose they could take off from Israel, I suppose. That same guy, Greg Kelly on Newsmax, just 36 seconds of this because it was the same interview. I mean, the lack of self-awareness. They know exactly what they're doing. Remember, they're not stupid. They think you're stupid. He has the cheek when it's known now, we have to get around to that one day, that Trump et al., well, no, him, basically, his close family. Not the, all the hangers on, has made since the second term something like $2 billion with a B dollars with crypto and other things, mostly the crypto stuff, it seems. And they still have the cheek, this guy, Greg Kelly from Newsmax, to say that, unlike you, Mr. President, right? No suggestion here that one of the most egregious things that nobody's talking about is just how Joe Biden used his term in office to enrich himself.
1: And Joe Biden somehow became rich as a public official. You know, we saw the front stoop, if you will, the outside of Lindsey Graham's house. And it was rather modest, totally decent, but rather modest. You know, a man who lived his entire life in public service. That's kind of how it's supposed to look. And Joe Biden became a very rich man while working for the government. It's very strange, isn't it? President Trump, we thank you very, very much for joining us.
2: Well, Greg, thank you very much. You're doing a great job.
0: History will not judge them kindly. President Lula Inácio da Silva, Luiz Inácio Lula da Silva, Lula, of Brazil.
3: Hoje, tem Twitter do presidente Trump.
0: Today, there's a tweet from President Trump.
3: Tem tweet dele.
0: It's a tweet from him
3: dizendo que ele vai
0: saying he's going... He's going to clear the Strait of Hormuz. He says he's going to clear it. But for every ship he clears out of the Strait, he's going to charge a 20% fee to the owner of the oil. Back in the day, that used to be called piracy. A major country like the United States, which I believe has long fought against piracy,
3: não pode agora virar pirata.
0: Cannot now become a pirate itself. They shouldn't be charging. No, they'll be cobrar. Similar to Spanish, of course, yeah. Just one more on this. And on the counterattacks, because it's all, I understand partly, it doesn't look good, demoralizing, and for national intelligence and security issues. But what has Iran done in response to the last couple of days of bombing various targets in Iran by the United States? How has Iran retaliated? Michael Clark is Sky's security and defense analyst.
4: Indicates that the Americans can't do very much to keep the straits open. Despite what President Trump said, they cannot keep the straits open unless they're prepared to sail in there with their two carrier battle groups and fight a battle of the Hormuz Strait. And if they fight that battle, they will undoubtedly win it. But in winning that battle, they'll lose something as well. They'll lose a ship, or they'll have ships damaged. They might have some of their personnel killed. They cannot do it without loss. But they would win the battle if they took it on, but they won't take it on.
5: And they've already lost somewhere in the region of 18 members of the military, I think.
4: They have, yes, in this war. And quite a number of aircraft through accidents. And they've had other, you know, the facilities have been more damaged than they say.
0: Finding another, Bahrain, home to the US Navy's 5th Fleet, it sounded missile alert sirens at least twice early this morning. This is from separate reports, okay? They're not saying it. We're not getting this from the United States or indeed from, you know, from any of these GCC countries, but from discreet, independent witnesses, journalists. And so the guard said it hit, the IRGC said it hit weapons warehouses, a satellite communications center, and a building housing U.S. forces at the Jufair base. There's no word on damage. That's in Bahrain. In Jordan, the IRGC said, so bear in mind, this is the Iranian side saying this, okay, they said they struck a U.S. military airbase in Jordan. Jordan's military said air defenses intercepted 4 Iranian missiles, with shrapnel falling in several areas. And the country hosts U.S. forces and has been hit repeatedly in recent days. It's in Jordan. In the UAE, Abu Dhabi, Dubai, etc. Iran fired 2 cruise missiles at the tankers Mombasa and Al Bayia in the Strait's southern lane, so in Omani waters. That's where 1 Indian crew member was killed, 6 Indians and 2 Ukrainians wounded. Both vessels caught fire before the blazes were put out. The IRGC, in a statement on Telegram, said the ships turned off their navigation systems and ignored Iranian warnings. They said they chose to pass through a minefield and subsequently were targeted and disabled. And the IRGC also launched a heavy missile and drone attack targeting Iranian Kurdish opposition group facilities in eastern Erbil in Iraq early this morning. That's according to Reuters and Iran's Fars News. So Iran they've launched one of their new Lego videos. They're now to do it because it's hitting home, which is why Netanyahu and Trump and you know, the clan are desperate to try and control, you know, TikTok, Instagram, Facebook, YouTube, whatever, because these things are to some degree hitting home in the United States.
6: They say the president has a list of missiles locked and loaded, ready to go. Nobody's asking about the other list, the one with his name on it.

0: in the hallway. Anyway, I mean, high production values, you know, two can tango at the digital social media battle. That's the thing. And they're doing it with Lego, I imagine. I put one of my famous tenors on it. Here we go. That's a shopping receipt. You can tell the quality of paper, can't you? I would imagine that Lego have not licensed this. But anyway, it's high production values. That's it. The war online.
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0: That's it. The clock has beaten us. We will, you know, there's the stuff that I wanted to tell you and for you to hear other people's thoughts on security, Anne Widdecombe, Nigel Farage, reform, what else? Lindsey Graham. There's always more. But we have Hannah Murray waiting in the wings to keep you in cozy yet refreshing company. That's what you need at this time of year for the next 3 hours here on Talk Radio Europe. Alan says, Bastille Day, very impressive. Macron giving Trump the finger. Zelensky is the guest of honour, it seems. He is indeed. And Paul saying, Trump's basically saying he wants to racketeer the Strait of Hormuz. Indeed. Now, I told you that Mitch McConnell, there's some doubt about whether this photo was real. But everyone's laughing in the United States. We wish him well, health-wise, but... you know, was he really on the phone for 20 minutes with John Thune? Who knows? Hasta mañana, amigos. Gracias por escuchar.
8: Breaking news. Another senator has announced. I just got off the phone with Mitch. At this point, half of Washington must be on the family plan.

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1: With Emily Thomas. Iranian state media say US missiles have struck the port city of Bushehr and Bandar Abbas as Iran and the United States battle for control of the Strait of Hormuz. It follows US assertions that it struck military sites across Iran overnight. Iran said it targeted US military facilities in Bahrain and Jordan. Here's Frank Gardner.
2: Once again, Iran is playing a weak hand surprisingly well. Although totally outmatched by the US militarily, it is achieving some strategic advantage over its adversary. It's doing this by yet again making the Strait of Hormuz a dangerous place to transit, unless ships abide by its new rules and sail by the northern route to be inspected and then possibly having to pay a fee. A renewed US naval blockade will hurt Iran's already struggling economy. But Iran knows that a paralyzed strait will also impact the rest of the world, with oil price hikes as well as Donald Trump's fortunes at the midterm elections in less than 4 months' time.
1: The WHO emergencies chief says the true number of Congolese Ebola cases could be up to four times higher than the official tally. Kinshasa authorities say more than 700 people have died. Mimi Swaby reports.
3: The Congolese health authorities say the number of confirmed Ebola cases is 1,963. The Ebola outbreak spread to two new provinces this week, including the populous northeastern city of Kisangani, with four new cases of the virus confirmed there. Officials warn that community transmission continues to drive the epidemic.
1: China has expelled a former top official from the ruling Communist Party in Xinjiang province. Ma Xingrui was removed from all his posts following an anti-corruption investigation. And Barasa Natarajan reports.
4: Chinese state media says Ma Xingrui is accused of helping family members purchase homes at below market prices, bribery and paying for sex. He's also alleged to have sought benefits for others in business operations, project contracting and job promotion. He's the third Politburo member to be purged since 2025 as part of President Xi's anti-corruption campaign that's seen a string of high-ranking officials put under investigation or punished. There has been no comment from Mr. Ma, who was placed under investigation in April over suspected violation of law and discipline, the Communist Party's euphemism for corruption.
1: Health officials in Gaza say at least seven people have been killed in an Israeli strike on a police station in the northern town of Jabalia. Witnesses told the BBC an Israeli drone had fired four missiles at a gathering point for police near a busy market. The Hamas-run Interior Ministry in Gaza says that one of those killed was the head of the police station in Jabalia refugee camp. This is the latest world news from the BBC.
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12: Good afternoon. It is Tuesday, the 14th of July. Thanks to Stephen Ritson for today's show. Hannah Murray here with you until 6. 3:25, I'm going to be chatting to Robin and Persia Haley. Robin is the chairman of Alan Carr's Easy Way. Inspired by his own transformative experience at Alan Carr's clinic, Robin began working with him in the early 90s. Robin and Persia have together written The Easy Way to Overcome Anxiety, Build Emotional Resilience and Boost Your Mental Health. It's built on the renowned Easy Way method that has helped millions transform their habits, thinking patterns and overall well-being. 4:30, I'll be catching up with Leslie Spellman from the Declutter Hub. She wrote a really interesting article recently talking about getting the home of her father prepared when he came out of hospital and how it took a lot longer than she thought it would. So we're going to be talking in general about getting your home prepared for a big change, whether it's coming home from hospital, welcoming a new baby, adjusting to retirement, or even moving home. Preparation is everything. 5:10, we'll be chatting to Ellie McDonald from Be Spain Savvy. She's going to be talking about some of their recent articles on the word vale and how it's mentioned so often in Spain, what it means and how and why we use it. Choosing humanity, World Cup fever and things to do in the heat of the Spanish summer besides shopping. And 5:35, I'll be joined by Jane Payton, who is the founder of the School of Booze. She's an expert on alcoholic drinks as well as their non-alcoholic equivalent. She was Britain's first beer sommelier of the year and is the UK's first accredited pommelier, which is a cider sommelier. She's a Guinness World Record holder, having hosted the world's largest beer tasting tutorial in 2016, and her tour of historic London pubs was voted a top global experience. Bit of everything, basically.
11: Hannah Murray, TRE in the afternoon.

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0: Looking at today's showbiz news, Scott Mills has been revealed as the BBC's highest earner until he was sacked in March. The former radio presenter made at least £745,000 for the year ending March 2026, according to the corporation's annual report. Gary Lineker, who once topped the list with £1.3 million, earned up to £330,000, having left the BBC last May. Justin Baldoni's asking a judge to deny or substantially reduce Blake Lively's request for more than £6 million in legal fees. The lawsuit between the It Ends With Us co-stars was dismissed, but under California law, Blake is entitled to seek attorney's fees and costs. In a filing submitted yesterday, Justin argued her lawyers charge excessive hourly rates. Anya Taylor-Joy says it was phenomenal that they got every first-choice actor they wanted in her new series, Lucky. She stars in and is also part of the production team on the Apple TV Plus show, which is about a con artist who is forced to go on the run. The first episode begins streaming from tomorrow. And Mick Jagger says he regrets taking John Lennon's advice to not meet Elvis Presley. The Rolling Stones frontman told Conan O'Brien's podcast the Beatle warned him to never meet your heroes. He said upon reflection it was stupid of him to not take up the opportunity, but he didn't want to have his version of Elvis shattered like John's was when he met him. And that is your showbiz news for today.
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0: Oh, the Song of the Week is a good one. Had a couple of messages yesterday from people saying, oh, I like it. It's really good. It's Take That's latest, and it's a bit different. It's called Sweet July. It was written by Take That, Matt Rad and Bill Mabry. The song features Gary Barlow on lead vocals. He's looking great in the video. Lots of comments online going, whoa, what happened to Gary? Howard Donald on drums and Mark Owen on guitar.

0: That is your song of the week, Sweet July by Take That.
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0: Taylor Swift and Love Story. It's just gone 25 past three, and joining us on the line now is father and daughter Robin and Persia Haley. Robin is the chairman of Alan Carr's Easy Way, inspired by his own transformative experience at Alan Carr's clinic. Robin began working with him in the early 90s. Robin and Persia have together written The Easy Way to Overcome Anxiety, Build Emotional Resilience and Boost Your Mental Health. It's built on the renowned Easy Way method that has helped millions transform their habits, thinking patterns, and overall well-being. Welcome to the show, both of you.
1: Thank you so much.
0: Thank you. Great to have you with us. So, Robin, tell us about your experience, if you can, working with Alan. How did that come about?
2: Well, it came about because several people I knew had stopped smoking with this guy who I thought would never stop smoking. Not only did they stop smoking, they'd done it, they said, easily and didn't miss cigarettes. And so I thought, well, I'll go and see him. And the magic worked. I just sat there for about 4 to 5 hours in a small group of smokers, listened to what he said for that period, and left as a happy non-smoker, never had any desire to smoke since. And so that's how I got involved. I just thought it was it seemed like magic at the time to me. In fact, it isn't magic, but it seems like that because it makes something that was so incredibly difficult, if not impossible, suddenly so easy, just by going about it the right way. And so I was infused with that. And at that time, there was only one clinic. Now we have clinics in 50 different countries. And one of the interesting things was, right from the beginning, this isn't just a method of stopping smoking. In fact, it's not just a method of curing any drug addiction. It's a method of solving any problem, which is essentially psychological. I find that almost all problems are, in the end, essentially psychological. Now, I didn't quite understand the full implication of what he meant then, but I do now, and that is why with the assistance of my daughter, we're able to apply the method, which was originally devised purely for nicotine addiction, to any type of mental block or fear or phobia. That sort of those sort of obstacles can be overcome with the same method.
0: Amazing. So can you explain the method in its simple form?
2: Well, probably that's best to go over to my daughter Persia for the nuts and bolts of it, because she actually it's all based on Alan Carr's writings, but she puts them together and conceives of the first draft initially, and then I tend to edit that. So I think that's probably best answered by Persia herself.
0: Okay, over to you, Persia.
1: Okay, well, the idea is with the Alan Carr method is we look at anxiety not as a personal weakness, but as a mental trap, in the same way that addiction is also a mental trap. So we often try to control anxiety by fighting it or just ignoring it, but actually that makes the trap worse. So the Easy Way approach is to explain how the trap works and remove the beliefs that keep the trap working. And in the case with anxiety, it gives you sort of mental exercises that allow you to get free from this problem.
0: Yeah. Wow. Amazing. So with regards to anxiety, there are some people who I think are always anxious and have been anxious from a young age and kind of take that throughout their lives, and other people who either don't ever experience it or haven't experienced it before, and suddenly it can hit them at one stage for any number of reasons, I guess. Are there reasons as to why people feel anxious?
1: Yeah, so anxiety is essentially a problem the brain has with uncertainty. We are wired to dislike uncertainty in our lives. And that makes sense when we were like hunter-gatherers. If you go into a new clearing, you don't know if there are wolves there or other people there that might be dangerous. So suddenly you fill up with adrenaline, you get full of energy, And that's a really positive thing, because in case there is danger. Now, in our modern lives now, we still get that feeling of danger when we have uncertainty. But the uncertainty is very different. It'll be like, what does this email mean? That text was a bit strange. Maybe somebody is angry with me. And we'll still get that feeling of adrenaline coming through you, but it's not for the right thing. And because the uncertainty lasts a long time, because you might not get a reply to your message or the email for a day, then the energy has nowhere to go. And that leads to anxiety, to palpitations, stomach aches and things. So it's true, you can have a lot of uncertainty from your childhood and stuff, and then that leads to anxiety then. Or if you have uncertainty in your job now, or in whatever now, it can be triggered at any point. So it's a problem of uncertainty at the end of it. And it's about accepting uncertainty. You can't have control over that. Life is uncertain.
0: Can people be diagnosed with anxiety in the same way that you can be diagnosed with something like ADHD?
1: I think that, obviously doctors diagnose people with anxiety all the time, and give them prescription drugs and stuff. It's more if you know when you're anxious, because it's a feeling. You get that you have so much energy. When I get anxious, which is now very rarely, I would get that sinking feeling in my stomach. Other people get palpitations. So, yeah, you can get diagnosed with an anxiety disorder, but the way to get free of that is to get free of a mental process. I'm not saying that drugs don't work and they're not for everyone, but for me, that's rather like addressing the symptoms and not the cause of it. Yeah.
0: It must be amazing when you're helping people with this, whether it's anxiety or smoking or whatever it might be. Because traditionally with things, we're told different things work for different people. You mentioned drugs there. Some that might work for some and others might not even want to try. So I find it fascinating that there is a method that you're saying will work for everybody. Is that right?
1: I think it will work for everybody. And I do say this in the book. It is work, though. You have to have mental exercises. Unlike with drug addiction, the Alan Carr method that works immediately, painlessly. You come out of a session after 4.5 hours and you never want to smoke again, or you finish reading the book. This is a little bit different from that, because this is rewiring your brain, and that does take time. But I think it is worth it after a little bit of time. Suddenly you no longer have anxiety attacks over things that you did before, and that's very liberating.
0: Yeah, oh, I'm sure. And how is the something that you mentioned in the book, which I thought was really interesting, is that people don't realize that they can become addicted to their anxiety, which is a really interesting concept. How does that work?
1: So this was something that I realized, because it used to happen to me, is I would leave my flat, go down the stairs, and then think, oh my God, did I lock the door? And then come back up. And then the first few times when the door was locked, I'd feel this unbelievable amount of relief. Now, that relief is what one part of your brain gets addicted to. So in very, very simple terms, you've got your amygdala or nervous system, or what some people call the lizard brain, what in my book I call the caveman brain, which is responsible for keeping you safe. So when you put your hand on the hob, your hand will move away immediately without you really thinking about it. That's your amygdala taking over. The other part of the brain is the prefrontal cortex. That's involved in complex decision making, where your personality is, and that's what I call the modern brain. Now, when I went downstairs and then thought, oh my God, have I left the door unlocked? And then come back up, and the first few times I feel great relief, I feel really anxious, come back upstairs, feel relief. Now, for my amygdala, it learns that feeling really anxious is going to lead to relief, dopamine. And we're just going to keep doing that. So because dopamine feels really good for the amygdala, the amygdala is going to trigger this sensation more and more. So it's a part of the brain that gets addicted, not all of you. So it's a little bit different from, you know, any other kind of addiction where it's the entire person that's addicted.
0: Yeah, that really makes sense. So the idea that without even thinking it, you get into the habit, if you like, of going back up the stairs and checking that you've locked it because you subconsciously know you're going to get that feeling of relief.
1: Yes, that's right. And so that's how you can become addicted to something that's extremely unpleasant and has no advantages, really.
0: Yeah, wow. Yeah. And with regards to all of this, so much of it seems like is about the mind and the power of the mind. And is it like all to do with creating new patterns?
1: Yes, that's exactly it. So you need to train your mind to not respond in this extremely violent way to uncertainty and not trying to get control over situations that you can't control. And your mind is very flexible, very pliable, and will eventually get much better at it.
0: So how long does this generally take then?
1: So I think that does depend on the person, and it depends on how much work you do put in. And it is work. I'm not going to pretend that it's not work to rewire your entire brain. For me, I started when I was writing the book and putting into practice these sorts of things, I was starting to see that things that used to make me anxious, such as did I lock the door, started leaving at around the 3-week mark for me. But it would depend on the person. It could go much quicker for some people as it could be slower for others.
0: Okay. So did you want to look into the subject of anxiety, particularly because you were feeling it yourself?
1: I think so. And I thought that anxiety, because I was doing something that I didn't enjoy and seemed to have no control over and no say over. And it reminded me of addiction in the more classical sense of drug addiction. And I thought that there could be something there. And it was more my father's idea, though. He was the one behind it. But we had a lot of discussions and did think that there could be a book and a method in this.
0: Yeah. So Robin, what made you think that with all your work with addiction that a lot of these theories and systems could transfer over to something like anxiety?
2: Well, drug addiction is essentially based on fear, and it's based on fear which is the result of illusions. So, for example, let's go back to the cigarette. Smokers believe they're not going to be able to cope with life or enjoy life without a cigarette, that they've got to go through some terrible trauma to become free, and that maybe they can never become completely free. They'll have to carry on using willpower to resist the urge to smoke for the rest of their lives, even if they do manage to quit. Now, anxiety conforms to a lot of these structures. As well, most people are worrying, if that's the right word, Persia, you'll correct me, because worry is

0: control everything, if I can think out every possible eventuality, every way this person could react in this situation, cover every aspect that could possibly happen, then I'll be in control and then my anxiety will go. But actually, they're not. They're just digging themselves deeper and deeper into an anxiety spiral. So you have to let go of the illusion of control and the myth of preparedness, which is in the book also, and just understand that life is, in fact, uncertain all the time, and just accept that. It leads to the great tapestry and variety of life. Of course, if everything were predictable, it would be boring. Instead of seeking uncertainty in a world which is increasingly uncertain, you learn to accept uncertainty and manage those uncertainties. So the way I saw it could be applied was to remove fear, which is in fact groundless, by removing illusions. Alan talks a lot about brainwashing in his books on nicotine. And we've been brainwashed to believe that cigarettes give us confidence, relax us, relieve stress, that we enjoy them, that we actually like the taste of them. All these things. Now, they're all actually illusions. It's the complete opposite. But since we've been brainwashed to believe them, they have a very powerful effect on our behavior, and they create fear when we fear that we're going to be deprived of all these marvelous things. So what Alan does is deconstruct this conditioning or this brainwashing, get rid of all these illusions so that you're no longer suffering the illusion that the cigarette provides you with anything positive, and then you can let go of it without willpower. In a similar way, in this book, Persia brilliantly deconstructs all these illusions relating to an anxiety problem and enables one to become free of the problem through understanding and applying that understanding to your own daily life.
1: It must be amazing to see people who go through these programs and see them come out the other side, either as non-smokers or non-anxious people. They must be like, that was so easy. That was so good. Thank you so much.
0: Oh, it's absolutely fantastic. I mean, I've had an extremely fortunate life in many ways, but I couldn't wish for a better profession. Helping people to become free of whatever problem they might have is a fantastic, it's a reward in itself. To have had something so interesting and rewarding to focus on my entire professional life has been a godsend. It's very, very rewarding indeed. Yes.
1: It's interesting what you said about cigarettes and how people can use them as some kind of crutch to feel better. Other people, it might be alcohol. The idea of coming home from a stressful day at work and needing that cigarette to feel better, or needing that glass of wine to feel relaxed. And the idea is training your brain so you don't need anything to feel relaxed. You can just take a deep breath or go for a walk or do something that's a lot better for you, your body and your mind, instead of something that's doing you harm.
0: That's precisely right. And in addition to that, it's understanding that feeling of relaxation that one gets, for example, from the cigarette isn't genuine relaxation. In the case of nicotine addiction, you've got a little, what Alan describes, a little nicotine monster inside your body that's making you feel unrelaxed. It's like putting on tight shoes to get the pleasure of taking them off. You're putting nicotine into your body. The nicotine then leaves your body and you feel unrelaxed. The symptom of nicotine withdrawal is a little empty, insecure feeling of unrelaxation. Then you have another hit, another cigarette or vape or whatever it is. And then at that moment, it's like when you take the tight shoes off, you are feeling more relaxed because you are relieving your withdrawal. But you're not actually getting any genuine boost because you're simply causing yourself the very aggravation that you are then partially relieving with the next cigarette or the next vape. So it's understanding how addiction works, as well as understanding, yes, the fantastically liberating realization that you don't need any of these artificial things to relax. We are, on the whole, now genuinely pretty relaxed if we just are mindful of how marvelous life is. I mean, we don't have these stresses and strains about getting eaten by some prey that we used to have when we were wired to suffer anxiety. we don't have to worry about whether there's a roof.

0: further ahead or where our next meal is coming from. At least most of us don't. But take the life of a wild animal, a rabbit, when it comes out of its little burrow. It's got to fight for survival, but it's got adrenaline in its body and other drugs occurring naturally. We're equipped to deal with the stresses and strains of life. We're just brainwashed to believe various most unhelpful illusions, which then lead to fears and then can lead to neurotic ideas and behavior. And it's the Alan Carr method, which is very rational, with the assistance of the clarity of that and the removal of illusions and the removal of fear. That you can reach a sort of serene liberation from all that anxiety.
1: And how long ago was this method developed?
0: Well, Alan himself stopped smoking in 1983. That's when he discovered the method. And he started immediately doing sessions. The original book, which has sold around 25 million copies, was written. He wrote that in 1985. So that was when the whole thing started.
1: Amazing. And Persia, I have to ask you about something that Robin said, the difference that you talk about in the book between worry and anxiety. What is the big difference?
2: So worrying is a very rational response to something that might happen in the future. So let's say you can worry about how you're going to deal with an unfortunate social event at the end of the month. It's the beginning of the month. In 3 weeks' time, you've got to go maybe to your partner's house. You don't like their family. Just that's worry.
1: Okay.
2: Anxiety is irrational, and it's chronic, and it's also to a future threat. So I think the difference is worry can be solved almost immediately through something else. So let's say, take the example of this social event you don't want to go to. If you get a message saying it's been cancelled, your worry evaporates. It's gone. If you, with anxiety, it'll just keep going. It'll just find another slightly smaller thing or slightly different thing to keep going. So I can go and check whether I've left the gas on my hob. And then I will go and check whether I've left the gas on. I haven't. I'll go to another room and then I'll have to go and check again. It doesn't just evaporate. It doesn't leave. It's completely chronic, and it just keeps going until you get tired, or you do something else, or so it can be separated in that way. That's the main way.
1: It sounds like it can be quite debilitating.
2: Definitely, I think if you have a very bad anxiety attack, it's completely debilitating. You're not able to do anything, and in those situations, I think the best thing to do is to not try and do anything. You always have 3 minutes to take out of your day if you're having an anxiety attack. Nothing is so urgent that it can't wait 3 minutes. And you can have a sit down. I would suggest having a tall glass of water. Water really helps to calm the body down, to reset. It will potentially involve you going to the fridge, pouring the water. All of these things will help you, your brain, to relax slightly. And then once it's relaxed slightly, then you can think a bit more clearly. But anxiety is a very serious condition, and it is very debilitating for people that suffer from it.
1: I remember seeing, I think it was a documentary once, and it was talking about anxiety, and a woman was saying that she can't leave the house because of anxiety and the worry that something will happen to her, whether it's her bag being stolen, her being hit by a car, all the number of things that could happen to us whilst leaving the house. There was just so much to, I'm going to use the word worry again, so much to worry about that she decided she couldn't leave the house because it was too dangerous. And the idea of getting through something like that and how life-changing that must be for people if they can overcome that anxiety by this method, for example, suddenly they have their life back.
2: Definitely. And that's one of the great things about writing books that help people is that that's just such an amazing feeling to actually, if when people write in and say that it helped, it's so great.
1: Yeah, wonderful.
0: Yes, and agoraphobia actually is a very good example of anxiety taking a sort of a symptomatic form. Because people who suffer from agoraphobia clearly are also suffering from anxiety, the sort of anxieties that you just mentioned, which, of course, we all these circumstances pertain to all of us all the time, but we don't worry about them because we're not actually suffering from anxiety itself, which is, you know, it has a life of its own. As I think that's what Persia would effectively say. You know, you'll never beat it at its own game. Because if you try and reassure it in one way, it'll just find something else to worry about. It is anxiety. You need to dismantle the core beliefs and illusions that create it in the first place, and then you can become free of it.
1: Yeah, amazing. Well, if people want to become free of their anxiety, they should definitely get a copy of The Easy Way to Overcome Anxiety. It's available on our website, tre.radio, and it's by Robin and Persia Haley, who we've been chatting with today. Thank you both so much for joining us.
2: Thank you.
0: Thank you very much.
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8: BBC News with Moira Alderson. Iranian state media say US attacks have continued during the day, with strikes on the port cities of Bushehr and Bandar Abbas. There are also reports of American attacks close to the Iraqi border. Iranian targeting of tankers in the Strait of Hormuz continued overnight, and shipping data shows traffic has slowed to a 2-month low. The benchmark Brent crude oil price has risen sharply. Barbara Platusha is following events from Jerusalem.
9: CENTCOM, like the U.S. military, has not commented on these reports in U.S. media, but what they're saying in Iran is that the port city of Bushehr, which is the only place where the civilian nuclear power plant of Iran is hosted, has been hit, that there were 4 points in the city that were hit this morning. Then there are also reports in the Iranian media that there have been 5 explosions heard around the port city of Bandar Abbas, but the Americans have not said anything about daytime strikes, which I think would be a new development in this past week of back-and-forth strikes.
8: Barbara Platusha with that report. The World Health Organization's emergencies chief says the true number of Congolese Ebola cases could be up to 4 times higher than the official tally. Health officials in Kinshasa say 719 people have died. Here's Mimi Swaby.
10: Speaking to reporters in Geneva after returning from the Democratic Republic of Congo, Dr. Chikwe Ihekwazu said the estimate was based on WHO models of the potential scale of the outbreak. The Congolese health authorities say the number of confirmed Ebola cases is 1,963. The Ebola outbreak spread to 2 new provinces this week, including the populous northeastern city of Kisangani, with 4 new cases of the virus confirmed there.
8: China has expelled a former top Communist Party official in Xinjiang province. Ma Xingrui was removed from all his posts following an anti-corruption investigation. With more details, here's Ambarasan Etharajan.
11: Chinese state media says Ma Xingrui is accused of helping family members purchase homes at below market prices, bribery and paying for sex. He's also alleged to have sought benefits for others in business operations, project contracting and job promotion. He's the 3rd Politburo member to be purged since 2025 as part of President Xi's anti-corruption campaign that's seen a string of high-ranking officials put under investigation or punished.
8: The United Nations says in June, Ukraine saw its highest number of monthly civilian casualties since April 2022, shortly after the full-scale Russian invasion. In its latest report, the UN's monitoring mission says at least 293 civilians were killed and almost 2,000 were wounded. Monitors say long-range weapons, including missiles and drones, remain the leading cause of civilian casualties, with most occurring far from the front line in urban centres such as Kyiv and Dnipro. World News from the BBC. Colombia.
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13: This is your Spanish news. 2 people died and 7 others were injured in an accident between a truck and several vehicles on the AP7 highway on Monday near Benavís. The traffic accident occurred at 17:50 when a truck and several passenger cars collided at kilometre 1061 in the direction of Malaga next to the Parque Botanical urbanisation. Reports indicate the petrol tanker collided with the tow truck and the taxi during a breakdown rescue on the fast lane of the Piaje. The resultant fire gutted the truck and firefighters fought to stop the blaze spreading to the adjoining countryside. Nearby residents were urged to close windows and avoid the toxic smoke from the crash. The Health Emergency Centre mobilised 6 medical units plus a helicopter, which has evacuated one of those affected to the Puente Europa Hospital in Algeciras. Emergency services also managed to free the body of the driver from the wrecked truck. The motorway will remain closed until Tuesday next week. European countries reported more than 10,000 excess deaths during the record-breaking heatwave that engulfed the west of the continent in late June, official data showed. The vast majority, more than 9,000, were amongst people aged 65 or above, according to data published by Euromomo. Extreme heat can kill by causing heatstroke or aggravating cardiovascular and respiratory diseases, with older people amongst the most vulnerable. The data, pulled from national mortality statistics in 27 European countries, included excess deaths from all causes, not just heat-related ones, during the week of June the 22nd to the 28th, when the heatwave peaked in France, Spain, Britain and other countries. And finally, Spain coach Luis de la Fuente has told Lamine Yamal to pack away the birthday candles and any nerves, saying the teenager's grandest World Cup moment may come against France in tonight's semi-final or even on a bigger stage. Lamine turned 19 on the eve of the meeting in Dallas, and De La Fuente, who's long preached joy over jitters, said the forward should embrace rather than worry about the occasion. I've told him there's no need to worry. Let him enjoy himself. I'm sure his great World Cup day is still to come. I hope it's tomorrow, and if not, then in the final we can get there, De La Fuente told reporters yesterday. Lamine has gradually been finding form after entering the World Cup nursing a hamstring injury he suffered after converting a penalty for Barcelona in late April. He's scored one goal and failed to set up any at the tournament so far. Spain beat France 5-4 in last year's Nations League semi-finals, but De La Fuente said the rematch would be another beast, particularly after the Spaniards almost let a 5-1 lead evaporate in the final 15 minutes. De La Fuente said France were better than the side Spain beat in 2025, with both teams sharpened by the time, and insisted he would not be drawn into France coach Didier Deschamps' suggestion that Spain are favourites, dismissing the label as little more than pre-match confetti. The match takes place at 9 p.m. tonight. And that's your Spanish news.
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0: Looking at today's sports news, Harry Kane's insisting the England squad is completely together ahead of their World Cup semi-final against Argentina. Jude Bellingham questioned coach Thomas Tuchel's assessment of their performance after beating Norway. The manager suggested his side got lucky in the big moments, which prompted the midfielder to hit back. But Kane feels the media are being divisive about England legend David Seaman, says both men were right. England will have a fit Declan Rice for the semi-final with Argentina tomorrow. The Arsenal midfielder was in bed for 3 days with a stomach bug ahead of facing Norway. He's now fully recovered and took part in a behind-closed-doors training session yesterday. France boss Didier Deschamps is predicting a spectacular World Cup semi-final against Spain tonight. The two teams meet in Dallas. France are looking to reach a third consecutive final, but European champion Spain have only conceded one goal all tournament. Deschamps says he knows they've got a challenge ahead. Come on, Spain. Brighton have smashed their transfer record by agreeing a £50 million deal for Spurs defender Luka Vukcevic. The 19-year-old Croatian has joined on a 5-year deal with the option of a further 12 months. He played on loan at Hamburg last season and was named in the Bundesliga Team of the Year. And Aston Villa could be about to lose two important players this summer. Manchester United are closing in on Youri Tielemans after triggering his £36 million release clause. Now Paris Saint-Germain are reportedly ready to pay the £8.5 million release clause of left-back Lucas Digne. And that is your sport for today.

0: 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It's just coming up to 25 past four. We'll take a short break and a bit of music, and then we're talking decluttering and getting your home ready for a new adjustment.
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0: Lady Gaga and Abracadabra. I didn't think there was a link with that song and my next guest, but I suppose there is. How nice would it be to just go Abracadabra with a wand and your house to all be clean and organised? There you go. That's my link. Leslie Spellman is joining us now from the Declutter Hub to talk about getting your home prepared for a big change. So whether it's coming home from hospital, welcoming a new baby, adjusting to retirement, or even moving home, preparation is everything. Welcome to the show, Leslie.
1: Oh, thank you so much for having me, Hannah. I feel like I need to come clean about something now that you've just said that about Abracadabra. Because my other business, and the Declutter Hub is my online business with Ingrid, but my other business is called The Clutter Fairy, and we indeed do wave magic wands. And so you're absolutely right. So, if only we could all wave a magic wand, right? That would be so cool.
0: Yes, absolutely. So this topic, this subject was inspired by an article that you wrote or on an email talking about your father who came home after being in the hospital with a broken pelvis. How is he, first of all?
1: He's doing really well. When he first went into hospital, so he's 84, to put it into context, just fell over as you do. They thought he'd broken his hip. He'd actually broken his pelvis. And a lot of people don't know, but they don't treat a broken pelvis. They just wait for it to kind of repair itself, and most particularly in older people. So they thought he would be in hospital for 8 weeks, but he did remarkably well. So he came home early, which is why I was scrambling to try and get things done, and why while I was busily working on the declutter, writing emails to try and inspire people, I got a taste of my own medicine in terms of trying to organise things for a transition.
0: So I was really inspired by your email. I thought it was, I think it was amazing how much of an effort you were making, making sure everything was not only nice and clean, but organized for him coming home. I feel like you went above and beyond. So well done for doing that for your dad. I think that's lovely.
1: Oh, thank you. Well, I'm an only child, so it's just me, really, doing everything. So, no, I just wanted to make it nice for him. And I think it's important, isn't it? And safety comes first, right? So he needed to be safe when he got home. His flat is actually in a retirement complex, and so it's brilliant anyway. But I just needed to make sure that everything was as it was. And, you know, because I've been in the business for a while, I've been doing it for lots of other people, and I had to do it for myself. So
0: yeah. And you were amazed how long everything took. You were thinking initially, oh, I'll just do a bit of this, bit of that, and you were sort of not overwhelmed, but realize how much there was to do and how long everything takes.
1: Yeah, I think because it's not something, my dad's very independent, so he just kind of gets on with things himself. But I think what added to it, my dad's been a heavy smoker for 60-70 years, and he wasn't going to give up, and so I had to throw that into the mix as well. So a lot of it was cleaning, and he was trying desperately to give up smoking, so I wanted to make sure it was kind of fresher for him when he came home. And fingers crossed, he's 7 weeks in, so that's amazing as well, without a cigarette. But yeah, that added to, you know, it wasn't just a little bit of decluttering, it was also quite deep cleaning and things like that as well. So yeah, there was a lot to do.
0: Yeah. Oh, that makes sense with the smoking side of things, the cleaning. If you're smoking in the house, that can get everywhere, yeah. Can't it?
1: Exactly. But, you know, he actually doesn't have a lot of stuff. So in terms of clutter, he doesn't really bother too much about stuff, which made things a little bit easier. But nevertheless, I really had to look at things and look at everything with a fresh perspective. And I think that's what you need to do when you're going through any transition. So that was me trying to sort of take control for my dad, really, because he needed that. But I think we go through so many transitions in life, and the things that Ingrid and I see when we're working in the Declutter Hub is that people typically leave it too late. You know, it's interesting because I've just had a call this afternoon from a lady who is going through a terrible time with a divorce, and basically she's got a court order to sell her house, and they've given her 18 days to get a house on the market.
0: She's
1: in a complete and utter panic because we, you know, a lot of times when we're going through these transitions, we're not in the best frame of mind as well. No. You know, we're going through other things emotionally. So the practical side of things are not always the first thing on our mind. So, but we do need to start early. That's the key to it. I didn't have time because it was a very last minute scramble for my dad. And this lady also is like, oh, what do I do? So trying to help her as well when you're in a state of turmoil anyway.
0: Yeah, it's difficult. It adds all the extra pressure, doesn't it? I suppose it's in your situation, it wasn't possible because it was last minute. But for a lot of people, it's the idea of trying to be on top of all these things all the time. So if something does crop up, like what's happened to this lady, and also bringing a new baby into the home, obviously, you know, you have at least 9 months to prepare that, because you know that is coming. But it's trying to get on top of things so you're always a bit organized, at least. So if last minute things happen, it's not a massive panic. It's not a massive big deal because you're already quite organized in your home.
1: Yeah, definitely. I think, you know, it is understanding that these things, you know, for my dad, for this lady, for people having a baby, downsizing, retiring, all of these things, they all come with a huge amount of emotion. And sometimes we really underestimate that. So we set out with the best of intentions to do these things, but then it's a big roller coaster of emotions. And so we have to do the practical things alongside the emotional side of things. And that's where people come unstuck. And that's where you need to pace yourself a little bit. And so I think the earlier that you can start, you allow yourself a little bit of space within that, to then, if you are having a day where you're struggling a little bit or where your emotions get the better of you, then you've got a little bit of time to go, right, today I'm going to take a day off and then we go again tomorrow. So I think starting early allows space for the ebbs and flows of an emotional journey. I think that's the important thing.
0: Yeah. And if you're having an emotional time, try not to do the bits that are going to make you more emotional. You know what I mean? If it don't get out all the photographs and all that kind of thing, you know, try and just do your electrical equipment or things like that. You know, you can pick and choose the different things that you're decluttering depending on how you're feeling.
1: Yeah, absolutely. I think in any decluttering project, it's really important to understand that there are some things that are easier than others emotionally. So, you know, we are real advocates for starting in easier places and building up what we call your decluttering muscle to get to the more difficult spaces later, once you've kind of practiced in easier rooms like a kitchen. And a lot of people go, wow, you're saying a kitchen is easy. We're not saying any of this is easy. But in a kitchen, for example, the decisions are a little bit more practical generally. There are emotions in a kitchen. Of course, we've got aspirational buying, all of those things. But generally in a kitchen, things are simpler decisions. And of course, logistically, we can split things down because everything's already kind of sectioned out into areas and drawers and cupboards and things like that. So it definitely pays to start in easier rooms. And obviously in places like kitchens and bathrooms, there's a lot of scope for us to let things go in there as well. Whereas when it comes down to sentimental items, when it comes down to photographs, we're not actually creating that much space, you know, from a volume perspective, really. So really, really important to deal with the least emotional stuff first. But it's difficult because our heads, or when we think of decluttering and a decluttering project, our mind takes us to the difficult places. It takes us to the photos. It takes us to the sentimental, to the books, to the CDs, if that's what we love. You know, all of those things that we love, that's what we think about because that's the thing that we don't want to do. And so our mind's kind of playing tricks on us a little bit, but we need to have a plan and work systematically through it.
0: Yeah. I can't believe how much my mind has changed about decluttering since I first did the decluttering challenge with you guys, which would have been back in, I think it was 2020. I think it was.
1: During
0: the pandemic. And just before that, it was just not something that was on my radar. I wasn't like the cleanest organized person in the world. And suddenly, having done it that one time, it's now something that's in my head. It's something that I think about and enjoy doing on a, I don't want to say regular basis, but fairly regular basis, a few times a year at least. I'll go through certain drawers, certain cupboards. You know, if you've accumulated a few more mugs or whatever, go through the mug cupboard and think, okay, I haven't got quite enough room for all of this. Which ones are broken? Which ones are I don't really like? And just generally thinking about sorting out a cupboard is something that I actually really enjoy now.
1: Good. I'm glad that we could help you with that, Hannah. That's the good. We did our job well.
0: Absolutely.
1: Yeah, I think it's sometimes they're kind of the light bulbs go on, because you always find it such a chore. I mean, Ingrid and I obviously love decluttering, but, you know, a lot of people really don't. But if we can get you to a place where you actually quite enjoy it, then that's a good thing. And so, but it takes a while for some people, for people that are daunted, for people that are overwhelmed, it can take a little while to get there. And then, and it is understanding that our emotions are driving our clutter. You know, we're keeping all these things for a reason, and we don't want them wrestled out of our hands. And it's the same when you're, the problem is for transitions as well. We're forced into making decisions. And so the decisions that I needed to make, my dad, you know, he had to have those things happen. The decisions that this lady's making, she has to do that because she's got to move house. Even with something as beautiful as a new baby coming into the home, all of a sudden you've got to create a space for another person. And so you need to, you know, give up some of your space that you've had for X number of years to allow for that. So, you know, it's kind of, these are decisions that you don't necessarily want to make, but you're forced into making through change, you know, and that's a good thing because it allows us to look at things with a fresh pair of eyes. But so it's, transitions are difficult sometimes as well, because there's other things that come into play. It's not just about what doesn't serve me anymore. It's about,

0: three, and the ones down the bottom you never see, you never look at. But if they're stored where they're kind of folded up alongside one another so you can see them all, yeah, you're more likely to wear them all. And if you're not, then again, after a year, how often, however you like to decide, you don't really need to keep them.
1: Exactly. We have what we call our go-to clothes. And so we've all got them. We've all got our favourites that we wear on repeat, and we like, because we feel comfortable in them, we buy them again. So it might be a pair of, you know, kind of, I don't know, skinny jeans or barrel leg jeans or whatever that is. Or it might be a little black dress that we feel good in. And we buy more of those things because we know that they make us feel good. And so, but there's a hierarchy within those, all of those black jeans or little black dresses, because we've still got our favorites, right? And so we never, you know, we wear number one and number two, as you said, but we never quite get to number seven and number eight, but we keep them because we kind of like them. So our mind is kind of always playing tricks on us a little bit. And it would be great if we could all be really sensible and rational about these things. But, you know, life's not like that, is it? We have all got things in our home that we don't need. I've got them, Ingrid's got them, but it's about making sure that that's not detracting from the life that you want to lead. It's about making sure that those extra clothes are not stopping you from what you want to do. It's about making sure that if you've got a new baby coming home, that they're not coming into your overspill wardrobe, you know, so that you can have a beautiful place for a new baby, or that my dad feels safe. And so, you know, it's important to look at what that presents, what having less clutter presents to you in your life as it stands today.
0: Yeah. And it's amazing how much of a difference it can make to people. Once they have a decluttered, organized home, it becomes a really lovely place to be. I love the program, you probably do too, Sort Your Life Out, that Stacey Solomon does. I just think it's just magical, I think, literally transforming these people's lives. Often families and the kids have got nowhere to play, the father's got nowhere to work, and it's all just a complete mess. And suddenly they have these, well, not suddenly, I know it takes a massive amount of time, but they have these areas where they can sit and watch a film together, and it literally transforms people's lives if you can set aside some time and declutter your home, or get people like you in to help them do it.
1: You know, it's so interesting, really, because, you know, Ingrid and I have been in this business for 16 years each, and, you know, we're seeing this every day, you know, these transformations, and, you know, trying to go on and say, oh, if only you could just declutter some more stuff, then, you know, you would have this beautiful life. And it's just the possibility that it creates for a lot of people. And we love the transformations. We love it. You know, whether that's when we work one to one in people's houses, and when we don't go into warehouses like Stacey, and we have done it a couple of times. But generally we're more kind of in the trenches doing it in people's houses. But I think, you know, even online, you know, we work online with people all over the world, and it's so lovely to see people gradually change. And honestly, that is why we do what we do. You know, it's about the emotional connection and the mind, the way that your mind changes, and the way that the kind of veil lifts a little bit is so nice, honestly. And the possibilities that having less clutter creates, because we don't want people to be a slave to their home and every day be thinking, oh, I've got to go home and do this chore and that chore, and that still needs doing and this needs doing, or battling through things to be able to cook a meal or to decide on what you want to wear that day. You know, having less definitely creates a much simpler life. And, you know, once people kind of see the light, it's just so lovely. And we're lucky to be very privileged, in fact, to be a part of that.
0: Yeah, must be so nice. People must get really emotional. They obviously do in that TV program I was talking about, and you obviously see it on a daily basis.
1: Yeah, exactly. No, it's lovely. What's not to like? There's no downside, right? So as long as you have a controlled decluttering journey where you feel in control of decisions that you're making, and there are people around you who'll go, oh, it's a nightmare, somebody got rid of my stuff for me. You know, we've all seen those horror stories. But if you can go slowly but surely through your decluttering where you feel ready for the decisions that you're making, there is no downside. You're going to save money. You're going to have that life-changing things. You're going to be able to be creative. So many people don't do their hobbies because they've got clutter in the rooms that they want to do them. And so there's so many upsides. It improves relationships. We've not got that tension at home. And so there's no downside at all. So it's really, it's a very positive thing to do, But it's also, for a lot of people, a very daunting thing to do, and we kind of accept that, which is why we have our podcast and we try and encourage people to do it in a kind of systematic way.
0: Mm. Yeah, but a lot of people just get stuck in that

0: bone of there's obviously fear connected to it, I guess, of getting rid of stuff, the idea of, oh no, I might need this, or what if I want this one day, the worry that I mustn't get rid of it in case. You obviously must come across that a lot. Where does that come from, do you think?
1: Where do I get started on that, Hannah? There's so many things. You know, a lot of it is things that have happened in the past. We've got people, you know, yes, people have got trauma as well. So a lot of it stems from childhood trauma. A lot of it stems from poverty. We've got all that kind of stuff where all of a sudden you've got a little bit of money, you know, the kind of post-war generation as well. People have got a little bit of money and then think that they might go back because they remember, right? And so there's a little bit of that. People have guilt by, you know, things that people have been given and they feel guilty about that, guilty about wastage. We've got the environment coming into play. People are like, I can't just throw things away. That's wasteful. So keep it. I mean, I could go on forever in terms of the emotions that drive the stuff that we collect. But 9 times out of 10, it is an emotional driver that's making us keep something. If you feel like, I don't know why, I can't get rid of that thing, it is an emotion that's driving that. It's not a straightforward decision. And we have to work out what that driver is. And that's what we do at the Declutter Hub, really, is we're in emotions first, stuff second approach, which is, let's not worry about the stuff right now. Let's worry about why are you keeping it? Because then you can learn from the decisions that you make. And then next time you can go, ah, I see what that is. That's me being guilty because my daughter bought me that and I don't want to let it go or whatever. And so you go, you know, is this serving me right? And then you can make a balanced judgment on it. So it really is all about the emotions. But, you know, it's easier said than done. But sometimes you just need somebody to explain those emotions and put them in front of you. Because a lot of times people have never even thought about it in that way, Hannah. Just people just think, have to declutter stuff and don't go any further than that, which is completely understandable. You know, the good thing about Stacey's program is that she does go into the emotions with the family a little bit. And so we do get an emotional response. We do get to understand that it's difficult for some people because there are so many people out there who don't have a problem at all. They're like, just throw it away. It's like, why are you keeping all this stuff? You know what I mean? And don't understand it because they've not gone through the same emotions. And so, you know, it's nice that it's framed by Stacey and her team in that emotional way, because we've had loads of programs in the past that are absolutely not framed like that, which can be quite damaging to people, you know?
0: Yeah, definitely. I bet you both feel like therapists sometimes. You're taking people through therapy in a way, I expect, when people...
1: Yeah, definitely.
0: People don't realise that it's connected to something, and then they realise that it is. I expect people are bursting into tears all the time.
1: I know, it's been said, it's definitely been said it's the cheapest therapy session that they've ever had. I mean, you know, obviously I have no professional qualifications whatsoever, but sometimes I really think that jump into that role. But yeah, no, you just need someone to understand and be empathetic and not to judge you. You know, I think people who have lived with clutter all their lives, or if there's been a sudden sort of a surge of clutter, feel really judged and ashamed because people are always talking about it and then they start to kind of retract a little bit. And so it's nice to have somebody who kind of understands it and says, it's okay, you can get through this and sort it out.
0: Yeah. Well, I think it's brilliant what you both do. I really do. Remind us that I know you've got a book out. What's the title of the book?
1: Yeah, we've got a book called Reset Your Home, Unpack Your Emotions and Your Clutter Step by Step. And obviously we've got the podcast that I mentioned, which is the Declutter Hub podcast, which we've been going for years, 8 years now. We've done the podcast. There's nothing in that's not in that podcast, Hannah. It's all been discussed. If you've got a clutter problem, we've covered it on that podcast.
0: Brilliant. Brilliant. Well, Leslie Spellman from the Declutter Hub, thank you so much for joining us. Always great to chat with you. Love to Ingrid.
1: Oh. Thanks, Hannah.
0: Take care. Bye-bye.
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9: BBC News with Moira Alderson. Iranian state media say US attacks have continued during the day with strikes on the port cities of Bushehr and Bandar Abbas. There are also reports of American attacks close to the Iraqi border. Overnight, the US military said it had carried out a third night of strikes. Here's Frank Gardner.
10: Once again, Iran is playing a weak hand surprisingly well. Although totally outmatched by the US militarily, it is achieving some strategic advantage over its adversary. It's doing this by yet again making the Strait of Hormuz a dangerous place to transit, unless ships abide by its new rules and sail by the northern route to be inspected and then possibly having to pay a fee. A renewed US naval blockade will hurt Iran's already struggling economy. But Iran knows that a paralyzed strait will also impact the rest of the world, with oil price hikes as well as Donald Trump's fortunes at the midterm elections in less than 4 months' time.
9: The World Health Organization's emergencies chief says the true number of Congolese Ebola cases could be up to 4 times higher than the official tally. Health officials in Kinshasa say 719 people have died. Here's Mimi Swaby.
11: Speaking to reporters in Geneva after returning from the Democratic Republic of Congo, Dr. Chikwe Ihekwazu said the estimate was based on WHO models of the potential scale of the outbreak. The Congolese health authorities say the number of confirmed Ebola cases is 1,963. The Ebola outbreak spread to 2 new provinces this week, including the populous northeastern city of Kisangani, with 4 new cases of the virus confirmed there.
9: The president-elect of Colombia, Abelardo de la Espriella, has announced plans to shut down the presidential peace office, which was set up to negotiate with armed groups. The right-wing politician said there would be no more false peace processes under his government, which takes over in August.
12: Yo quiero una posesión austera.
13: I want an austere administration without waste. I'm not going to legalize the squandering that the corrupt political operators of the outgoing government are used to.
9: Colombia's embassy in Washington says it's formally requested information and clarification after a Colombian man was shot dead by an immigration enforcement agent. The Department of Homeland Security said 26-year-old Juan Sebastian Guerrero was shot out of concern for public safety without detailing why he was considered a threat. The fossilised remains of a Tyrannosaurus rex have been sold at auction in New York for just over $50 million, a new record. The 67-million-year-old dinosaur, nicknamed Gus, is one of the biggest and most complete T-Rex specimens ever discovered. It was unearthed 5 years ago on a ranch in South Dakota. Before the sale, paleontologists expressed concern that museums would be outbid by private collectors. BBC News.
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15: This is your Spanish news. 2 people died and 7 others were injured in an accident between a truck and several vehicles on the AP7 highway on Monday near Benavís. The traffic accident occurred at 17:50 when a truck and several passenger cars collided at kilometre 1061 in the direction of Malaga next to the Parque Botanical urbanisation. Reports indicate the petrol tanker collided with the tow truck and the taxi during a breakdown rescue on the fast lane of the Piaje. The resultant fire gutted the truck and firefighters fought to stop the blaze spreading to the adjoining countryside. Nearby residents were urged to close windows and avoid the toxic smoke from the crash. The Health Emergency Centre mobilised 6 medical units plus a helicopter, which has evacuated one of those affected to the Puente Europa Hospital in Algeciras. Emergency services also managed to free the body of the driver from the wrecked truck. The motorway will remain closed until Tuesday next week. European countries reported more than 10,000 excess deaths during the record-breaking heatwave that engulfed the west of the continent in late June, official data showed. The vast majority, more than 9,000, were amongst people aged 65 or above, according to data published by Euromomo. Extreme heat can kill by causing heatstroke or aggravating cardiovascular and respiratory diseases, with older people amongst the most vulnerable. The data, pulled from national mortality statistics in 27 European countries, included excess deaths from all causes, not just heat-related ones, during the week of June the 22nd to the 28th, when the heatwave peaked in France, Spain, Britain and other countries. And finally, Spain coach Luis de la Fuente has told Lamine Yamal to pack away the birthday candles and any nerves, saying the teenager's grandest World Cup moment may come against France in tonight's semi-final or even on a bigger stage. Lamine turned 19 on the eve of the meeting in Dallas, and De La Fuente, who's long preached joy over jitters, said the forward should embrace rather than worry about the occasion. I've told him there's no need to worry. Let him enjoy himself. I'm sure his great World Cup day is still to come. I hope it's tomorrow, and if not, then in the final we can get there, De La Fuente told reporters yesterday. Lamine has gradually been finding form after entering the World Cup nursing a hamstring injury he suffered after converting a penalty for Barcelona in late April. He's scored one goal and failed to set up any at the tournament so far. Spain beat France 5-4 in last year's Nations League semi-finals, but De La Fuente said the rematch would be another beast, particularly after the Spaniards almost let a 5-1 lead evaporate in the final 15 minutes. De La Fuente said France were better than the side Spain beat in 2025, with both teams sharpened by the time, and insisted he would not be drawn into France coach Didier Deschamps' suggestion that Spain are favourites, dismissing the label as little more than pre-match confetti. The match takes place at 9 p.m. tonight. And that's your Spanish news.
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0: Aretha Franklin and Think. It's just gone 5:10 and joining us on the line now is Ellie McDonald from Be Spain Savvy. We're going to be running through some of the recent articles on their Facebook page on living life in Spain. Some really great ones. Excuse me, my voice disappeared then. Some great ones this week. Ellie, how are you?
1: I'm good, thank you. We're fully inspired by the summer.
0: Oh, nice. Yeah, it's good. There's a lot of inspiration out there, isn't there?
1: There is.
0: And I have to say, I am almost, I was going to say, a changed person. That's a bit extreme. I'm not quite
1: strong.
0: I'm not quite there yet, but I'm almost a changed person, inspired by our chat last week, talking about finding double parking more endearing as opposed to annoying. I'm catching myself.
1: Good.
0: I see someone double parked and I start to swear, and then I go,
1: Grumble.
0: Oh no, this is endearing. And then I laugh at myself, and then it's a funny experience as opposed to a really annoying one. So it's working.
1: That's great. Changing your standards one thing at a time.
0: Exactly.
1: It's perfect. It's a good plan.
0: Yes.
1: It definitely reduces the stress level, doesn't it?
0: Exactly. And I feel better because of it, because I'm laughing at it instead of getting angry all the time.
1: Absolutely. Absolutely.
0: Yeah.
1: I start chatting to the people that they're having conversations with too. I'm like, hola, Pepe. How are you this morning?
0: Brilliant. Love that. So one of the articles this week, you're talking about the word vale. And how often we hear it and how it can mean so many different things, which is really fascinating. You say if the Spanish language had a Swiss army knife, it would be this word.
1: Isn't it true?
0: Yes.
1: It's like a multi-contextual, perfect everything. Oh, vale. Yeah. Vale. Vale, vale. It's everything.
0: It's really good. And before, you make a really good point. When you first move to Spain, particularly if you don't speak the language at all, you probably wouldn't have heard of that word. And you think that you're going to hear hola, gracias, or buenos dias more regularly. And you don't. It's vale.
1: Also, like, it's gone out of my head. Like, if you were to translate it, I think people would think it's like, está bien, or okay. But the actual use is way more varied.
0: Yeah. Yeah, no, you go through that. So if you were to translate it, the most kind of common meaning is okay. So if someone, you know, is asking you a question, see you later at 7 or whatever, you can say vale, as in, yeah,
1: vale.
0: Okay.
1: Okay.
0: But then you'll hear people saying cuánto vale, which has nothing to do with okay at all.
1: No, definitely not. But it comes from the verb, doesn't it? So you have like vale, like valor.
0: Yes.
1: Value, which is also good, similar for us sound wise.
0: Yeah. Yeah. But, definitely.
1: Yeah. Yeah. So.
0: And then you said one of our favorite Spanish expressions, es que el vale, vale.
1: Double. Okay.
0: So that sort of means if you've got it, you've got it.
1: If you've got also, yes, and I think it's also when someone doesn't have it, as in, vale, like, I'm not really sure what you're talking about, but I'm going to go with it anyway. I hear that tone change a lot. Like,
0: yeah.
1: Vale.
0: Yeah.
1: Like, I'm not really there, but let's just hope that it makes sense when it happens.
0: Yes. Brilliant. And you actually have some merchandise on your website with this word on it, if people really like it.
1: Expression. Yeah. It's cute too. It's cute. We like green.
0: Yeah.
1: Vale. Another one of these expressions that I remember when I was learning was qué fuerte. Qué fuerte can be used in any context. Like, oh, my house got robbed. Oh, qué fuerte. Or I really like Coca-Cola, qué fuerte. Like, it doesn't matter. Yeah. It's like, it's for every context. You just change the tone of your voice. And you're good to go. They really think that you're listening.
0: Yeah, it's brilliant. The tone is everything, isn't it? That's a really super good important point. You wrote a really lovely, important article talking about humanity, this terrible mm-hmm. tragedy that we've seen last week in Almería with the forest fires and the loss yeah. of life. Something that you say has almost been as painful to watch as the fire itself. These people judging online who are just quick to have a go at people, whether it's the politicians, the commentators, even ordinary people online dissecting decisions made by people who were in the middle of an emergency as if people are stupid. I mean, just awful.
1: It's just very unfair, isn't it? I think that when anyone's reacting in a stressful moment, hindsight's 20/20. So it's all very well sitting far, far away and commenting, but you weren't there. You don't know exactly how it all developed and how it all came about. And I think that support and just, you know, being nice, being genuinely kind and thoughtful in these situations is much more important than, you know, having your say. You might find, I mean, there have been mistakes made in the past in other similar situations, but right now, in the heat of everything, in the moment, it's just not the time to criticize. It's the time to ask if you're okay and make sure that everyone has the help that they need. We have clients that have been affected, and we have friends of clients that have been affected. And I mean, watching it's just terrible. We're obviously relatively far away. You're a little bit closer, I guess. But it's just not support. Let's be supportive. Let's be kind. Let's be aware of everything that we say and how it affects others.
0: Yeah. One of the things that I read is not as a judgmental article, but saying there were questions being asked in terms of whether the warnings and information were getting out to foreigners, because the warnings were on Spanish radio, Spanish television, even some tannoy announcements going out, all being in Spanish, which you'd expect being in Spain. I mean, of course.
1: We are.
0: Exactly. Mm-hmm. But there were quite a few foreigners that sadly lost their lives in the fire, and the question was asked whether it was because they didn't hear these alerts, didn't understand what they mean, and just weren't aware in time as to what was going on, which is obviously awful. But you make a really good point saying that some of these people were actually on holiday. Or even if they have lived here, we don't know necessarily how long they've lived here. And people are just really quick to judge about the language thing. And you make the point, you know, if we went on holiday to Japan, would we be learning the language? You know,
1: would we understand the context of everything that was going on? Probably not. Like,
0: no.
1: Everything is a bit, I mean, I do think that if you are living in a country, it's a good idea for your own mental health as well, to learn enough, to communicate enough. But these things can be missed. I speak perfect Spanish, but I don't watch the news. I don't watch the news in my country. I don't want to watch the news. It makes me feel very unhappy.
0: Yeah.
1: So for me, people, like local people, will tell me things, but it's normal that I miss the occasional, do you know what I mean, election notification. And I think we have to be kind. We have to be aware that not everybody's situation is exactly the same as ours. And in these times, pointing fingers, it's too much.
0: Yeah, definitely. World Cup fever has arrived.
1: Oh my.
0: I know.
1: Tonight. Are you ready?
0: Tonight is the night. Yeah, very exciting. Spain v France tonight.
1: Oh. You see, I'm Scottish, so I had mixed feelings because Scotland never get into the World Cup.
0: No.
1: Never. I think we don't even exist. We don't even know what it is. But we did get through the first, you know, selection this year. So I was very excited, and I really wanted Scotland to, you know, come head. I knew we were going to get destroyed. That's okay. That wasn't the question. I don't need to win. But I really wanted to see Scotland play Spain. And then when Scotland left, I was like, okay, full on Spain now. But oh, it's wild trying to watch it in bars. We have to reserve, or you have to be there 2 hours before kickoff if you want to. It's insane.
0: Yeah.
1: There's so many people. Spain is great for that, though. Everybody's watching. Grandma's watching with the grandkids, and mom's watching with, you know, everybody's out and having a good time and enjoying what football should be, you know, bringing people together rather than fights and
0: Oh, absolutely. Yeah. And you never see that here. I certainly haven't. I was here again in 2010 when Spain won the World Cup, beating the Netherlands. And again, amazing atmosphere. I was actually sitting or standing just by a Dutch bar watching it. So I was surrounded by both Dutch fans and Spanish fans, and everyone was so nice. All the Spanish were, you know, commiserations to the Dutch, and all the Dutch were saying, oh, congratulations, you know, you deserve to win. And it was really lovely. There was no animosity at all. I love that about here.
1: I think as it should be. Yeah. I think, obviously, like, again, Scottish, I think we went over there and we were just so excited to be part of it that it didn't matter whether we did well or not. And I think that's exactly how you have to think of these things. Like, I know it's disappointing when your team has a strong possibility, maybe they don't get through or whatever, but it's I think it's about bringing communities together, bringing people together, bringing countries, you know, so that you can see the different cultures and the different expressions and dances and strange things that people do. I think it's great, but it has to be taken with a happy face, not an angry one.
0: Absolutely.
1: And Spain do it well. Spain do it well.
0: They really do.
1: In a bad way.
0: Yeah. The atmosphere afterwards with all the honking of horns when we were walking home after seeing Spain win the last time. It was just brilliant. There were, you mentioned kids in fountains in your article, and that's exactly what happened in San Pedro. All the youngsters got in the fountains. People were driving around the roundabout, beep, beep, beep. And every time someone beeps their horn, there'll be a bunch of people that are walking. They go, hey! It's just great. Yeah. I love it. It's so
1: absolutely
0: nice.
1: Absolutely wonderful. It's electric. It's electric. I wonder if we'll get to experience it again.
0: Oh, I hope so. I really, really hope so. It's going to be...
1: Is that 16 years ago? 2010,
0: yes.
1: Was it?
0: Yeah, 2010. Isn't that crazy?
1: Oh, my God. It is.
0: I remember it like it was, well, not quite yesterday, but it doesn't seem 16 years ago, that's for sure.
1: No. Gosh. I think I probably remember it clearly, more clearly than yesterday, because I don't remember yesterday. Short-term memory last month.
0: Good point. I also loved your piece talking about the heat in Spain. If it's too hot to kind of go anywhere, we've all experienced opening the front door, feeling that blast of hot air, and then saying, "Nah, maybe not," and going back inside.
1: Not gonna bother.
0: You talk about like having a leisurely stroll around El Corte Inglés, which is a great example because obviously the aircon is fantastic. So even if you're not bothered about buying anything, you can just have a stroll around. Yeah. I love it. But you talk about some other things other than shopping, which are generally cooler places to go, which are a bit more cultural, shall we say, including...
1: going to get smarter and cooler.
0: Yes. Including Spain's public pools.
1: Oh, I am a big fan of the swimming pools. Especially, I think you find real crackers in the little villages. I live in a village in Cádiz, and it has a pool that has full views of the Sierra.
0: Wow.
1: And it's gorgeous. Like I love the beach, don't get me wrong, but I am just as happy with an afternoon at the pool. And there are a few crackers, especially in Cádiz province, that are absolutely worth a visit. And I think it costs like €3 or something like that. Like we're not talking about, it's not going to break the bank. And normally there's a good bar there, like astroturfy type grass, like fake grass. Mm-hmm. So it's, you know, fairly clean. And yeah, the pools, the local pools, get in there. It's a very good plan.
0: Okay, that's good to know. And what about beds, sunbeds and things at the pools?
1: No, I think something, well, if you're going to a more up class, a more classy one.
0: I'm from Marbella, what can I say?
1: then you'll find, you know, the typical sunbed, but the very local ones in the villages, no, you take your beach chair and you can even take your own cooler and take your, so I mean, it can be a very cheap family day out. You have your, there is a bar, you know, if you want to buy ice creams or food or beers or whatever, but you can take your bottles of water and they set it up a little bit like the grandma set up the beach here. Like they go for the full day with their table and their barbecue and their beds. Amazing. And their, so it becomes a real family day out, especially like I say, the more the Pueblo ones, the ones in the villages, there you have to go prepared and you can have a really good day. But yes, there are different, there are sort of slightly more expensive ones that have the sun beds and whatever.
0: Okay.
1: And maybe the fight to get the one on the first.
0: I was going to say.
1: Maybe.
0: Yeah. So, I mean, presumably people can find information about all of these online. You can just look in to see what public pools are out there.
1: I would say, yeah, it's relatively easy to find. Actually, I read an article a couple of years ago. I can't remember who it was by, but it was basically like the top 10 swimming pools in Cádiz. Okay. And there was a list there that was really good. We wrote an article about it too. I don't know where that is. Probably on Facebook somewhere. I'm not sure. And yeah, as well, if you are going to a village, it's going to have a pool. I mean, as a kind of, you know, we're going to visit Medina. Well, Medina has a pool. Like we're going to visit Alcalá o Paterna. They have pools.
0: Okay.
1: If it's a bigger sort of city closer to the sea, then you'll find that they've probably with time gotten rid of the local pool and they've just got the enclosed one for swimming practice, like for the teams and stuff. Because it's not, it's an expensive upkeep for a town if you've got the sea there.
0: Yeah, fair enough.
1: People don't use it as much, you know. But if it's an inland, like, village, and in the north, too, in Burgos, there were some really good pools when I was living up there. I really liked it. And Jaén has a beautiful local pool with like, what do you call it? Like not infinity, but it's like beach lounging pool. So like you can lie on the side of the pool and you're in the water.
0: Oh, nice.
1: It's so good. In the middle of the city it is.
0: Wow.
1: I'm a big fan. I've been everywhere. I'm like, that one's great.
0: That's amazing. I need to start checking these out. That's great advice. You also talk about things like museums, cathedrals, churches, all great places to visit, get a bit of culture, and they're a lot cooler.
1: Have a wander around and learn some stuff and not sweat yourself into an early yes. I particularly like museums because, you know, there's a bit more walk when you're walking around. It's kind of an afternoon activity.
0: Yeah.
1: Rather than a cathedral or maybe a church, it's definitely a good plan. But you're going to have to leave at some point. You're still going to get belted in the face by the heat.
0: Absolutely.
1: So be aware. Take your abanico.
0: Yeah. Something that I have seen quite a lot of, certainly compared to the pools, are caves. There are some amazing caves just in Andalusia alone.
1: There are loads. There's some really good ones. There's some that have been like very developed for tourism. And obviously those are very interesting to see and they're, you know, very elaborate and big. But there are also some kind of more local ones with like the water in them as well that you can go swimming. And, oh my God, it's freezing, by the way. It's, it's very cold. So if you're really, really hot, you should try that too because you won't last long. You won't last long without complaining of the cold.
0: No. Okay, I'm going to look into swimming in caves. And finally, the point you make, do what the Spaniards have perfected over generations. Slow down, have a long lunch, find a shady terrace, order a Tinto de Verano or an iced coffee and wait until the sun starts to soften. Nice.
1: Absolutely. There's just no need to rush it. It's going to get cooler.
0: Yes.
1: Yeah. Let it happen.
0: Enjoy.
1: Just enjoy it. Chill out. Between the hours of what? 2 and 6. There's nothing you need to do.
0: Absolutely.
1: Unless you work for B-Spain Savvy, and then we have lots to do.
0: Yeah.
1: Or we talk can do it from the
0: People can relax listening to us on the radio.
1: Exactly. They can relax knowing that we're doing it for them.
0: Exactly. Yes, exactly. Oh, brilliant. Thanks so much, Ellie. If people haven't found Be Spain Savvy yet, if they go onto Facebook, type in Be Spain Savvy in the search bar, give it a like, and then you can read all these articles in full and so much more about life in Spain. Ellie, thank you so much.
1: Thank you for having me.
0: Have a great week. See you soon. Bye.
1: You too. Bye-bye.
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9: Hannah Murray on TRE in the afternoon.
0: Good afternoon. Joining us on the line now is Jane Payton. She is the founder of the School of Booze. She's an expert on alcoholic drinks as well as their non-alcoholic equivalent. She was Britain's first beer sommelier of the year and is the UK's first accredited pommelier, which is a cider sommelier. She's a Guinness World Record holder, having hosted the world's largest beer tasting tutorial in 2016, and her tour of historic London pubs was voted the top global experience. Welcome to the show, Jane.
10: Oh, Hannah, thanks for inviting me to talk to you and your listeners.
0: Oh, it's a pleasure. It's lovely to have you back with us. And I reckon since the last time we've spoken, which was a good couple of years ago now, the rise in non-alcoholic drinks must have gone up massively. It's a huge thing now, isn't it?
10: Yes, it really is in Britain, where I'm based, for sure. And the leader in that respect is beer, because to me, beer replicates its alcohol version much better than any other. So if you think of wine, sometimes it can taste a bit like grape juice, cider a bit like apple juice, where beer, it just really replicates its alcohol counterpart, and it's very convincing. So if you are a drinker of alcohol and you want to just moderate a little bit, then you can have a beer with alcohol and then switch to a beer with non-alcohol and just keep switching that way. But yeah, in hot weather as well, beer is the best.
0: Yeah, absolutely. And there's some good gins as well, non-alcoholic gins. You wouldn't think it would work with spirits. I haven't tried any other spirit, I don't think, but the zero alcohol gins are really nice.
10: Yeah, I tried a non-alcohol whiskey once, and it was really clever because the producer had added cayenne pepper, because the thing with spirits, if you're drinking whiskey in particular and things like rum, if you're drinking them neat, part of that drinking experience is that sort of burn, that hotness that you get from the alcohol spirit.
0: Yeah.
10: Now, in a non-alcohol version, that's missing. So to add a little cayenne pepper, you get that like hit of heat. And your brain thinks, oh, yes, oh, I'm drinking something that has alcohol in it. So I thought that was really clever, and I found that very convincing, that non-alcoholic whiskey.
0: Yeah, that's a really clever idea. So I want to ask you about being a sommelier, because when we hear the word sommelier, most people will think of wine, going to a restaurant and the sommelier comes to the table and advises you on what wine to order. So how does it work with being a beer sommelier and a cider sommelier?
10: Well, in both of those cases, it's very rare. In fact, I've never even heard of it happening that a restaurant would hire a beer or a cider sommelier. The thing is that the price point of beer and cider in restaurants, even if they have it, is quite low. So it doesn't warrant having a professional in a restaurant. But what cider and beer sommeliers do to earn money or to use their accreditation, they often do tastings. They might work with a brewery. In my case, I'm self-employed, so I do events, I do writing, I do education, and so I train people in beer and cider knowledge. But I also write books about beer and cider knowledge and wine as well, because I'm accredited in wine and spirits. So we do use, for beer and cider sommeliers, we do use our accreditation in a different way. One thing that I've noticed that we do actually is very much advocacy. So we will try and be an ambassador, you know, for beer or cider, and persuade people that it's fantastic with food, try and recommend matches with food, and make people think in a different way about beer and cider. So that's very much what we do. It's a very much an advocacy sort of role.
0: Yeah, that's an interesting one, because, you know, we've seen with nice meals out or tasting menu that you get an accompanying wine that can go with it, so you have different wine with each course, things like that. But I've even seen on a couple of, I can't even think where I've seen it now, but on various shows of having tequila tasting with alongside the meal, which sounds very strange, particularly as someone that doesn't enjoy tequila. But you don't really see it with beer and cider. Why is that?
10: It's because I think in this country, in particular in Britain, both drinks have a low value perception. They're drunk in pubs in big buckets, basically, you know, pint measures. And so consequently, people who want to go out for a lovely meal and spend some money wouldn't necessarily think of those two as the thing to drink. Casual dining, yes, if they're having a pizza or going for a burger, yes, but not fine dining. Whereas to me, I mean, I know this because I've done this, but to me, beer is hands down the most versatile drink to match with food. And, you know, there are more than 100 different styles of beer. And most people think, oh, beer's just, you know, pale lager. I'm just thinking where you are. Where are you based, Hannah? And I'll give you a
0: Southern Spain.
10: Southern Spain. So you're thinking Estrella Damm or Mau or San Miguel. They're pale lager beers. You know, there's over 100 more different styles. And there is something, a beer that will go with every single style of food or cuisine or course in the meal, including dessert. You know, if you go to Belgium, I mean, dining with beer, that is part of UNESCO's World Heritage. It's got an accreditation for World Heritage because it's so important that the Belgians dine with beer, and they're not eating a burger with that food. You know, they're doing fine dining with it.
0: Yeah.
10: So it just depends where you are and what your culture for beer is. And in places like southern Spain, I would imagine it's very much refreshment based and casual, you know, a casual sort of drink, as it is in Britain as well.
0: Yeah, definitely. And ciders.
10: Cider, worse, because that's got the hangover on a park bench when you're a teenager.
0: I was literally gonna tell you a story about White Lightning and how that's affected me ever since. And I have to admit, I'm going to a cheese and cider festival in Dorset in September, which I'm really looking forward to. But I'm nervous about the cider part because I haven't really been into cider since that bad experience when I was younger. But you can get loads of different flavours of cider now, can't you?
10: You can do. I mean, most of them will be just sugar water.
0: Right,
10: so,
0: yeah.
10: You know, it's just a sugary syrup. If you want real cider, you're in southern Spain, go to Asturias or Galicia. I mean, or the Basque region of northern Spain along the Atlantic coast, that's a cider culture.
0: Yeah.
10: It's incredible. I did a talk there at a conference a couple of years ago, went to Gijón in Asturias and had to travel around. Spectacular And they dine with cider, very much dry and very acidic ciders there in that part of the world, which match really well the foods of that region, which is fish. There's a lot of fish. Cheese is very much part of the culture there. So we, again, you know, going back to cider, unfortunately in Britain, most of the cider that people drink is just rocket fuel. It's cheap. It's sugar water. It's not real cider. But if you're going to Dorset, then you will have some real cider in Dorset.
0: Yes.
10: And you have some great cheeses as well. So just try and get over that hangover when you're a teenager.
0: Yes.
10: You know, you'll sniff it and you'll go, oh my God, I'm taken back to that horrible hangover.
0: Yes.
10: Try and get over that. So, yeah. And look at it as apple wine. It's made in the same way that grape wine is. You know, the juice is, the apples are pressed for the juice and then it's fermented. You know, it's much more akin to apple wine than it is to apple beer. It's not brewed.
0: No.
10: You know, it's fermented. So it is an apple wine.
0: Yeah.
10: Just forget it looks like white lining, cheap, rubbishy.
0: Yes.
10: Like a proper artisan cider.
0: Yeah.

0: to go into this big venue, you had to go through a, like at an airport, they have those metal detectors.
1: Yeah.
0: So you went there, they counted the people in, and at every single table at the dinner, there were monitors watching to see that every single person on that table participated in the beer tasting. So I was on the stage hosting it, and that's why they could then prove, because they'd counted them with all these monitors, they could prove that it had really happened. Oh, and also people weren't allowed to leave the dinner, you know, that if they left the room then they couldn't come back in for the tasting. They, you know, you had to have that amount of people in there because they knew they'd gone in. Yeah. They couldn't come out, so it was really strict. But yeah, it was fun. Got some good photos from it, so yeah.
1: Brilliant. So how did you pick the three beers?
0: Well, the organisers of the dinner, the caterers, it was one of the big breweries was providing most of the beer for that particular event. And so it was three of their styles. I won't say which brewery it was, but it was three very distinctly different styles of beer.
1: Oh, perfect. And that's the thing.
0: If you're having a beer tasting, or any tasting, actually, a wine tasting, cider tasting, what you taste for the general public just joining in for a tasting, you want to have very different styles so people can really notice that they are different. So they smell different, they taste different, they've got a different mouthfeel, there may be a different colour. So you do have to have real points of difference for people to really get it. Otherwise, it's like, oh, that just tastes like the other one.
1: Yeah.
0: So, yeah.
1: Nice. And also I mentioned in the introduction your tour of historic London pubs being voted a top global experience. That's amazing.
0: Oh, thank you. Yes, I do love doing that. And it's mostly Americans, actually, who take the tour, because a British person would never pay somebody to take more than a crawl. And I say crawl, it's not really a crawl. I mean, we have a glass of beer or cider in each pub, but it's very tame. And it's people, mostly Americans, and they just love pubs, the historic pubs, and they really enjoy having a chat with people who know what they're talking about pubs. But more than anything, they just feel as though they're locals then, because they've come along with me, who I know the pubs and I know the scene very well. And they just feel as though they're having a right good old natter with somebody. And no one tour is ever the same, because each client is different. So they'll always have a different conversation, or they're from different parts of the world. And it's fab. It's a really great way of getting to know people.
1: Oh, yes, I bet. And it's nice for people to, I think when you're going to a city that maybe you haven't been to before, like you say, with the Americans coming to London, there's so many different things, different touristy things that you can do. And you need to find something that works for you, you know, whether or there's obviously tours of the theatre tours and things like that. You know, or tours of, there's like a Jack Ripper tour and things. I mean, there's so many things, isn't there, in London alone. So it's so nice that there's something for everyone. People that enjoy pubs and meeting people and like a drink, it's perfect for them.
0: Yes, and it's a private tour, so it's just their group. Quite often it's just a couple, but sometimes I'll take up to six people. They all know each other. And so it's their private group, and they can just have a really, really great chat and get to know some really good stories about some of the historic pubs, and they love it. Because in America, they don't have anything like that.
1: No.
0: Nothing so much anyway.
1: No.
0: But they do really enjoy it.
1: And whereabouts, presumably you're doing a walking tour, I guess. So whereabouts in London are you for this?
0: Yes, it is a walking tour, and it's in the city of London, because those are the most historic pubs are actually in the city. You know, they're all part of the original part of London. And also there's lots of interesting things to point out as we're walking between the pubs. And I can tell people about the different history, or I'll point out the church spire that was the inspiration for wedding cakes, which are on tiers. It's actually called St. Bride's. It's in Fleet Street. And if any of your listeners are in London, go down Fleet Street, have a look at St. Bride's Church. It's a 17th century church, and its spire is amazing. And it inspired the reason that wedding cakes are in those tiers now.
1: Wow.
0: So that really interests people. And then, because it's a lot of Americans who come, so I'll point out any connection with American history. We go to one pub, and there's a church just opposite where Captain John Smith, who was part of the Virginia colony, Pocahontas and Captain John Smith. So he's buried there. So that some of these American connections, they really, really enjoy that.
1: Yeah. Oh, fascinating. Well, next time.

0: I'm in London, I might look you up for a little tour.
1: Well, I can show you some really good pubs and some good beer. I don't know if you drink beer, but we might get you on the cider again and change your mind about that.
0: Yes, we'll see. Love it. Well, if people want to find out more about all the brilliant things that you do, they can have a look on your website, can they? School of Booze.
1: Can, yes.
0: So that's www.school-of-booze.com. Brilliant. Jane Payton, thank you.
1: I was just saying, just search on School of Booze and it's the first thing that will come up, my website.
0: Perfect. Brilliant. Jane, thank you so much for joining us. Lovely to chat with you again.
1: My pleasure, and salut to all your listeners.
0: Thank you, Jane. Salut.
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10: Hannah Murray, TRE, in the afternoon.
0: Good afternoon. It is the 14th of July. Oh, Bastille Day. Five things that have happened on this day in history. It was today in 1077 when the Bayeux tapestry depicting the Norman conquest was first shown. Today in 1926, it was announced that from the following year, all broadcasting would be in the hands of a new British broadcasting corporation, the BBC. Today in 1946, the childcare Bible, Dr. Ben Spock's Common Sense Book of Baby and Child Care, was first published. On this day in 2015, author Harper Lee released her first novel in 55 years, Go Set a Watchman. The book was a sequel to the infamous To Kill a Mockingbird and chronicled Scout's life as an adult. Excuse me. And on this day in 2015, Apple Pay launched in the UK, the contactless payment system allowing customers to use their iPhones to make payments. All things that have happened on the 14th of July.
10: Business News on TRE.
0: Let's look at today's business news. Oil prices have risen to their highest level in 4 weeks after overnight strikes between the US and Iran. Brent crude's increased to nearly $85 a barrel. Donald Trump says the naval blockade of Iran's ports is going to be reintroduced today, as well as a 20% charge on all cargo for ships in the Strait of Hormuz. Meanwhile, BP says it expects a further boost to oil trading in its second quarter, but the firm has flagged a £740 million write-down as it continues to shift business back towards core oil and gas. The regulators confirmed South East Water will have to pay out £30.5 million over repeated supply disruptions. It found a series of failures at the firm as hundreds of thousands of people in Kent and Sussex have been left without running taps in recent years. And the US has returned tens of billions of dollars raised through tariffs after they were ruled illegal by the Supreme Court. America's paid out the equivalent of £60 billion worth of refunds so far this fiscal year.
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10: Hannah Murray. TRE in the afternoon.
0: That is it from me. Hope you've enjoyed today's show. Some really interesting subjects we've covered again. Enjoy the rest of your Tuesday. Come on, Spain. Hopefully Spain is going to beat France tonight. We shall see. I'll be back with you tomorrow at 3 o'clock.

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1: And she basically tells him to F off. 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
4: BBC News with Moira Alderson. President Trump has pulled back from his demand for ships passing through the Strait of Hormuz to pay US for protection. Mr. Trump tweeted that after discussions with leaders in the Middle East, the US would now be expecting trade and investment deals rather than the 20% of all cargo that he'd most recently insisted on. Here's Sebastian Usher.
5: Just 24 hours ago, President Trump made his latest abrupt shift by declaring that from now on, the US would be demanding hefty financial compensation for providing security for vessels transiting the Strait of Hormuz. The announcement may have been more an indication of his growing frustration than a well-wrought new strategy. The Iranians mocked him, saying they heartily agreed with charging a fee, but that they would offer a fairer price. Shipping agencies expressed their reservations, and all the time, the exchange of fire between the US and Iran has only escalated, meaning that only a trickle of ships are currently taking the risk of transiting the strait. And with that, oil prices have again risen sharply. So now there's been yet another about turn from Mr. Trump.
4: Sebastian Usher with that report. The fossilised remains of a Tyrannosaurus rex have been sold at auction in New York for just over $50 million, a new record. The 67-million-year-old dinosaur is one of the biggest and most complete T-Rex specimens ever discovered. Esme Stallard has this report.
6: It was initially valued at $30 million, but Gus, as the T-Rex has been affectionately named, went for much more after a bidding battle that lasted over 10 minutes. Cassandra Hatton, worldwide head of natural history at Sotheby's, said the price reflected the time to excavate and reconstruct the specimen and its quality. Standing at 12.5 feet tall and with more than 60% of the bones recovered, it is one of the most complete specimens of its kind. We are unlikely to find out the identity of the buyer immediately. Time will tell if the dinosaur is coming to a museum near you.
4: The emergencies chief of the World Health Organization says the true number of Congo's Ebola cases could be 2 to 4 times higher than the official tally. Health officials in Kinshasa say the number of confirmed Ebola cases has risen to 1,963. 719 people have died. British counter-terrorism police say the murder of the former government minister Anne Widdecombe at her home last week was a targeted attack. Scotland Yard's head of counter-terrorism, Lawrence Taylor, gave this update.
7: I know there will be lots of questions about what that new information is, but this is a live investigation, so I'm limited on the details that I can give. However, it is clear that this was a targeted attack. We are still working to understand the extent of any planning or preparation and the motivation that sits behind that attack.
4: World News from the BBC.
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2: Joined in the studio by Aria Babapule and Andres Gallardo. We'll speak to them in a little while. But first of all, let's have a look at what's making the front pages in the UK and elsewhere as well. New twist in Killer Hunt and One of a Kind Anne seem to be making the front pages this morning. And we'll be looking at this as well. Most of the front pages in the UK lead on counter-terrorism police taking over the investigation into the death of Anne Widdecombe. The Times says the about turn was the result of material found in the suspect's house after officers had previously said there was nothing to suggest the crime was politically motivated or linked to terrorism. According to the Daily Mail, that material included Russian communist literature. Front page of the Daily Mirror features a pixelated CCTV image of what the paper says is the key suspect in the case being arrested. He was originally detained on suspicion of murder, but since been rearrested on suspicion of terrorism offences. Daily Telegraph suggests that Devon and Cornwall police are under fire for seemingly talking down the possibility that Anne Widdecombe might have been deliberately targeted. The force says it was pursuing multiple lines of inquiry. Guardian carries a warning from scientists and environmentalists that the UK is in the grip of a fire wave as extreme heat provides ideal conditions for wildfires. A particular concern is that more fires seem to be taking place in urban areas rather than remote countryside. Wildfires have burned from places including North Yorkshire, Greater Manchester and London in the past few days. Most of the papers pay their respects to the actor Sam Neill, who's died at the age of 78. He gained international recognition for roles in films such as Jurassic Park and The Hunt for Red October. Daily Mail calls him a gentleman. The Daily Express describes him as a true star. Daily Telegraph says he was a favourite of casting directors and cinephiles alike, and he had equality to any film he starred in, whether it was a blockbuster or an indie production. And several of the front pages feature photographs of Jude Bellingham relaxing in the pool ahead of England's World Cup semi-final against Argentina tomorrow night. Playing it cool is the Daily Mirror's headline. For its part, the Times notes that plans are being made for Keir Starmer to travel to the US to watch England if they make it into Sunday's final in what would be his final trip as Prime Minister. Looking at some other international front pages around the world, looking at your front pages... they say front pages throughout. Well, as I said before, Daily Telegraph, I'll have to look at those a little bit later on because, as always, the machines have decided not to to play ball with me, and there was I trying to be all ahead of myself and whatever else. But those are your headlines on this Thursday, the 14th of July.
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2: Then joined in the studio as always by the A team, Andres and Alia. Good morning to you, Andres. Straight ahead of me this morning.
15: Good morning, sir.
2: Good morning, Andres Gallardo.
15: Are you well?
2: I haven't been well since 1975, but that's another story indeed.
15: Well, thank you for asking me.
2: Nixon,
15: I know you.
2: Are you well, Andres, darling?
15: Yes, thank you. Thank you for asking. I know your concern is genuine.
2: Yes, it is. Are you okay?
15: I'm nervous.
2: You're nervous?
15: Yeah, because Spain France tonight, and yeah. I'm just nervous.
2: You are, are you? We'll come on to that. But yes, and also by obviously that football fanatic who is Alia Babapule. Association football tonight, Alia.
16: Indeed. Good morning, everybody. Good morning, Giles and panel.
2: Yes, indeed. So 952-784-4000 is the phone number. Studio at tre.radio is the email. The Facebook page is Talk Radio Official. You can WhatsApp me. +34 645 99 67 95. We've got a poll up on the Facebook page, which is Talk Radio Europe Official. And we're going to come on to this because it's the, a major, I think we can describe it as the major story. After the murder of Anne Widdecombe, do we think that politicians in the UK should have round-the-clock police protection? I'm asking that. At the moment, it went up. We've only had a couple of votes in, so there's no point actually revealing what the thing is. But if you want to get involved with that vote, you can find it on Talk Radio Europe Official. So this is the story I want to kick off on today with this. I mean, first of all, it was announced her death. Anne Widdecombe, of course, who had been a prime mover and shaker in the Conservative Party for many, many years. And then she had been part of, it was then the Brexit Party, I believe. She was one of when Britain left the EU, she was one of the MEPs, along with Nigel Farage, who were waving their union flags as the UK left Brussels, famously all grinning. She had also had a stint as a TV personality, I believe, as on Strictly Come Dancing, etc. So it was announced that she had died in her home, been found dead in her home, and then we got the shocking news that it was a murder. And then now it seems to have been announced that the police made the announcement that they were looking for a white male. One man was arrested. He was racially released. And now we have a situation where a second man has been arrested. And it is now they're now saying they have found political communist propaganda in his house. And it kind of begs the question, is the UK politics, if you like, a safe space? Should we be looking for protection for our MPs around the clock? I mean, could we even counter that? Andres, you're champing at the... What's the situation in Spain, actually? I know that when Aznar is in town, former prime minister, who's got a house, of course...
16: Near
2: you? Yeah. Okay. Well, there you go, then. That's probably the reason he moved there.
16: Thank you.
2: He's got a house in Guadalmina, and obviously we come to this time of the year when the whole of Madrid decamps down here, but you know when he's in town because A, you can hear his wife hacking badly around the golf course. But B, true story. And she's the former mayor of Madrid, isn't she? The famous relaxing cup of coffee that blew Spain's and Madrid's bid for the Olympics several years ago. Go on, Andres.
15: No, I mean, you were saying about that. You see the police presence there.
2: Just a bit.
15: And all prime ministers get police protection throughout their, the rest of their lives. So it's just part and parcel of what they get after they finished in government. What I was going to say about the case of Anne Widdecombe is that there must be a good reason for the police to be handling this situation the way they're doing it. But it's quite baffling because I think the way they're handling, the main aim is to avoid speculation.
2: Yeah.
15: Or so they say. But the way that it's been handled is just, I think, in my opinion, is fueling speculation, because the news they come through, they are, first of all, they announce that the lady died.
2: Yeah.
15: So everyone was to assume, okay, well, she's had a heart attack or stroke or something unfortunate, and then she died. Then later on they said, oh, she's been murdered. Mm-hmm. I said, well, hold on a second. It's very different to die from natural causes to being murdered. So the speculation is, was it a burglar? Was it a
2: something
15: like that? Then the next thing is they stressed a lot the person who's committed the murder is white.
3: Yeah.
15: You know, so to avoid speculation from, you know, racist...
3: Whoa. Yeah. You can't just go off and saying to avoid speculation from racists. I mean, just to say it doesn't pay into the hands of those who might automatically assume that it's, I don't know.
15: You put it in better words than I did. Thank you very much
3: it's
15: for that.
3: It's quite all right. That's part of my job.
15: But the point I want to make is that they stress the word white.
3: Yeah. Yeah, because we come on the back of what happened when those three little girls were horrendously murdered and the thing went round. It was a guy who'd literally got off a boat, walked into a girls' school and slaughtered three girls. So we don't want to have that going online. Right, off we go.
15: Okay. Yeah. The next point is that a person is arrested.
3: Yeah.
15: Then the person gets de-arrested. And then now the person gets arrested again.
3: Different people. Is it different people? These are different people. The first one who's arrested is not this. He was released because he was no longer of interest in inquiries. And then they got a new suspect who they've now arrested.
15: Is he not the same guy?
3: No, it's not the same guy. It's a different guy.
15: Okay.
3: All right, so...
15: Wherever it is...
3: Anyway, yeah.
15: What they are handling this way, because they want to avoid speculation, and what I think they are triggering speculation, because we don't actually know what happened there, and people like to know, and then people's imaginations run wild. And as we know, social media is a great platform for people to let their imagination go.
16: Any kind of theory possible.
3: Yeah, I mean, indeed. I mean, this is the point. I mean, the police aren't under... The problem that we're seeing... Okay, this is twofold in my honest opinion, Ali, and I'll let you get your thruppence in a minute. But, you know, as I said before, this is the problem that we have now. The police are under no obligation to release any information on an ongoing inquiry. They can just say, you know, this is currently a murder. You know, this is currently a murder inquiry. Therefore, we do not need to release any information. But because of the febrile. Thank you, febrile. What would I do without my little English Oxford dictionary standing by my side? Febrile and fevered political debate that we find ourselves in. They find themselves having to say, whoa, before you all go on going, it'll be somebody of an quote unquote an ethnic origin, etc. They have to say it's a white male. And that is a mark of where we are now, isn't it, basically?
16: Definitely. I mean, you're quite right. Speculation is one of these things, unfortunately, with social media, as Andres says, goes to the forefront of everything. He said, she said, we didn't do, we did, et cetera, et cetera. Nobody knows anything, actually, except the people who are involved. And as you've said quite rightly, Giles, in an ongoing investigation, I don't think things should be released into the wild general public for more speculation until they've got something absolutely concrete. It's got nothing to do with us. It's got everything to do with the perpetrator or perpetrators and the investigators.
3: I mean,
16: and when that's done and they've got something which they can talk about, then we should know about it. Otherwise, we're going to hinder any kind of an ongoing investigation.
15: It's right that the police don't have to, you know, sort of release every single thing that they do. This is not I can understand that. On the other hand, I know the thirst for information because he's a public figure. So both the media and the people in general want to know what happened there.
3: Well, also, she's a reform MP. She had been a reform, whatever you want to call it, MP. So that, again...
15: She's been a conservative and a reform MP, and so she's been on TV and everything. So it's a person of interest or a public figure, put it that way. So a public figure. So people have got... They want to know what it is. It's quite shocking. I was shocked when I heard that she died... First, thinking it was a heart attack or something like that. To know then that she's been murdered, then obviously you think, how could that happen? You know, who did it? Why did it? But of course, the police have to be cautious. I've heard someone saying the other day they have to be cautious amongst other things because whatever they do, whoever they charge, it will have to stand up in court.
16: Of course.
15: And if there's any mistakes made there could be a way out for the perpetrator. So, of course, they have to be cautious. But on the other hand, it's all very strange. And if they're trying to stop speculation, I think they're not doing very well in that sense because everyone is speculating.
16: But they're hamstrung, aren't they, a little bit, because you can't tell people what's going on because it will impede the investigation. And on the other hand, what you just said, people have a thirst for what is going on, and you can't actually stick your nose into an ongoing terrorist investigation, not just a murder.
15: The thing with information is that we want everything very quickly now and with all kind of details, you know. I think as a general public, and I include myself, we should come down a little bit because the truth will come out and we'll know what's happened. We just have to wait a little bit until they do their job. That's what it comes down to. So,
3: exactly. I mean, the latest thing is, I mean, police arrested a white British man in Rotherham on Saturday on suspicion of Whittingham's murder. And initially said there was nothing to suggest a terrorism link. The Home Secretary, Mahmood, said new information had come to light which changed the character of the investigation. Mm-hmm. And the suspect was not known to Britain's counter-radicalisation scheme, PREVENT. Now, PREVENT isn't just, you know, for quote-unquote Islamic terrorism, which is one of you-know-who's favourite words. Radical Islam, excuse me, that's his favourite word. But, you know, it also works the other way, for far-right extremism as well. Are you gesturing at me to say you wanted to say no? Okay.
15: No.
3: So the suspect had been rearrested. You were right and I am wrong. The suspect had been rearrested.
15: So that's what I thought. I thought it was. He'd been rearrested.
3: I can't be wrong.
15: Of course.
16: Really?
3: Well, James Brown, famous in the relation, said, "I may not be right, but I'm never wrong." The on suspicion of commission, preparation, or instigation of acts of terrorism has appealed to the public for investigation. Security for politicians is under scrutiny. As two serving British members of Parliament have been killed in the past decade, Joe Cox, of course, stabbed by a Britain First activist during the Brexit campaign, and David Amos, who, of course, was stabbed by a man who was quote unquote inspired by militant group Islamic State. I mean, the first one was in the street. The second one was at David Amos's surgery. They are saying that there should be protection for members of Parliament, but there's a huge cost involved in all of this.
16: Massive.
3: You know, I mean, it was the case where, as I was just saying to Ali before we started the show, every former Prime Minister of the UK has 24/7 police protection.
15: Yeah.
3: And that kind of worked when you had two or three sort of ex-Prime Ministers, but after this weekend, there are going to be, how many are there going to be, Ali?
16: 11.
3: 11. There will be 11 British prime ministers who need 24/7 protection. That comes at
16: and that's tremendous cost.
3: Travel. I mean, in the States, I think all senators get police protection, but that's paid from some massive massive purse.
16: And ex-presidents.
3: Yeah, and ex-presidents
16: former,
3: as well.
16: Presidents.
3: Yeah, so
15: I don't think it's practical to have, I think, 650 MPs all with police protection 24 hours. Can you manage that logistically? I don't think you can. Well, you could, but the cost of it would be massive.
3: It'd make the defence budget.
15: Because 24 hours means that you need to have at least two policemen every 8 hours.
3: You need six
15: to be rotating and everything. You multiply that by, and then the cost of transport and travel and expenses and everything. Very, very expensive exercise. I don't think it's viable. What to do? Just...
3: I mean,
15: everyone to calm down a little bit.
3: From a Spanish perspective, I mean, when you look at, during the horrendous times of the 70s and the 80s with ETA, I mean, they blew up. ETA blew up, wasn't it? The prime minister, the next leader in waiting, wasn't it? With the car bomb in the 70s when they blew the. Who was the? Was it the admiral?
15: The Carrero Blanco. He was a prime minister.
3: Yeah,
15: he was a prime minister at the time, 1973.
3: That's the one. Yeah.
15: And he was blown up in the air in the middle of Madrid when he was driving to church or from church. Anyway, I mean, we've had political violence in Spain since the late 60s up to 2011.
3: Yeah,
15: it's funny. There is a documentary that has just come out.
3: Is it 15 years since? It is 15 years since I told you.
15: Yeah.
16: Ridiculous how time goes past.
15: Yeah. But there is a documentary that just come out this week in Netflix. Can I say Netflix?
3: Netflix.
15: Yeah, there's other...
2: We just did anyway.
15: Other platforms available. But this one, this particular one is in Netflix, so I'll say Netflix. Yeah. About the death in 1997 of a councillor, a PP councillor in a small town. So it was nobody. 29-year-old guy.
3: The young guy, yeah.
15: He was kidnapped and killed within 24 hours. 48 hours, yeah. Sorry. The documentary shows what happened during those 2 days, around the 48 hours. And he was just a nobody counselor, nice guy, who had, you know, sort of had his job and everything else. And on the side, he dedicated some time to politics. He was kidnapped and assassinated in 1997 by ETA. So we've had the experience of having political violence in Spain for a long, long time. And it's particularly cruel to see that, especially with, you know, the case of this guy.
2: But the one thing about that case in 97 was the revulsion that it, across all parties, that it had, because this was a 29-year-old, and he was a councillor. He was he wasn't a leading political figure. He wasn't a firebrand
15: village councillor,
2: basically. So. And that was, you can argue that really sort of turned the tide against, you know, particular branch.
15: They say it was the beginning of the end for ETA, for the terrorists, was that particular case, because the cruelty of the murder was so bad that repulsed everyone, all the parties, all the people. Even some of activists from ETA were against the execution of this guy, and they asked this commando of terrorists not to do it, but they ended up doing it. After the documentary, I looked into it and I saw that there are the two main culprits. There were three on it. One apparently died of natural causes. The other two are in jail. They are due to come out in 2030, I believe. 2031. They won't even be 60 by the time they come out. And that causes me repulsion to think that these cold-blooded killers, you know, after what they did, they will enjoy freedom and they carry on living. And it's just like, to me, it's like hard to accept that our justice system allows for these people to sort of come out of prison and be, you know, walking around the streets again, while this guy, 29 years old, will actually execute it. I mean, if you see the documentary, you'll see what they did to him. It's just unbelievable. So, going back to what we're talking about, the political violence, we've had it. The UK had the IRA, we had ETA, we had Brigate Rosse in...
2: Baden-Meinhof in Germany.
15: So the political
16: Italy
15: violence
16: as well.
15: Was more prominent years ago.
2: Yeah.
15: And is this something that is going to have a renaissance in current politics, or is just a one-off here and there?
2: The thing is, though, because we've become so radicalized in our politics, because politics has become this great shouting match, not that it never was never thus so, but what I'm saying is for the more extreme versions that you have, and because the language that we use in, you know, looking at the Daily Mail, the infamous enemies of the people, which they put out on the front page about, it is inflammatory. And, you know, Joe Cox you can argue that Joe Cox's murder was brought on by that. It wasn't some Islamic State-inspired person with mental health problems, as we saw with the tragic death of Sir Derek Ames. But, you know, this guy, the person who murdered, you know, mother, you know, and wife, Joe Cox, shouting Britain first as he stabbed her. Because our discourse is very much of the confrontational, and people, I was listening to an interview with a Labour MP, and she gets death threats. She gets people coming up in the street in front of her children saying that your mother, you know, basically allows child murderers to go free. And a lot of politics has come to the shouting stage. I mean, in the 70s in the UK and the 80s in the UK, we certainly hadn't got to that stage, had we? I mean, that's half a thing, Elliot.
16: I can't even remember ever seeing that sort of thing or hearing about it back then. It just wasn't. I think also, unfortunately, with what has been going on in the United States, the opening up of the hate against any kind of person who doesn't seem to fit your particular form of or way of thinking has spread to other countries. Yeah. Now it's become sort of open flood for any Tom, Dick and Harry who thinks that I'm walking down the street and my little brown face is just is offensive to him. So he can come up and stab me and say, you know, get out of here, forgetting that I probably am a lot longer British citizen. Than he is, and then they say, you know, it is all a horrible mess which has been put on the world. Now we have to face the consequences of all of this, and I, quite frankly, Giles, I don't see it ever coming to an end. I think it's escalating.
3: Andres.
15: Yeah, no, I was going to say, there's a pivotal point here in political violence, which was the assault to the Capitol in the United States.
3: Yeah.
15: I think that point is almost the... It was
16: that
15: like...
16: Was Trump.
15: Yeah, I know, but it's like January almost 6th. The administration... or the ex-president, or still president at the time, allowed or even promoted that to happen. It was like opening the floodgates to recognize violence as a way of doing politics. And I think that it's a message that was sent out and then is sort of... not protected, but it's made violence a legitimate way of defending your political view, which before that assault to the Capitol wasn't something that would be accepted anywhere. Now it seems that that opened the floodgates to a different way of doing politics
3: also
15: through violence.
3: You can also argue that you used to have to write an angry letter into a newspaper or send it and post it to a certain person, and that would give you a time to cool off unless you were a card carrying whatever. But of course, you know, if you, and this is in no way absolving these cretins of what they say, but you know, I mean, I remember when England, and again, this is going to sound like a facile thing, but hey, I'm the presenter, when England went out on penalties or lost something to the Italians, and some school teacher was like, because of the black players, and because he was obviously had several thousand lagers. Now that's not condoning, but you see, had he had to write that in a letter to
15: a newspaper,
3: he would have got up the next morning, you know, regretting his life choices, obviously. But because he put it on social media immediately, and that got him sacked and the whole thing and vilified. But this is what I'm saying, you know, those idiots who, you know, as the saying goes, would you say something to that person in public without getting a punch in the face? And that this is the problem. But more and more people will see this, they're impressionistic, the algorithms put more and more of this stuff. I mean, I was listening to a report the other day about an American woman who was convinced that there was a 70% population in the UK was 70% Muslim. And this was, you know...
16: We're all living under a Sharia law. Shania law.
3: Yes. That don't impress me much. And also the... And King Charles was a Muslim as well. And it was because there's nothing says Muslim like being
16: a Camilla wears actually a hijab when she's at the palace when she takes the tiara off. Indeed. I mean, come on.
3: Now, Paul's come in. Thank you. On the WhatsApps. Police should have said all lines of investigation are ongoing and they will make the appropriate announcement at the right time. Too late. Farage Reform UK and supporters are straight out of the blocks using performative stunts to deflect from the £5 million gift and other dodgy finances. The police ask Reform UK not to speculate, so Reform ignore this and even attack the police. The Widdicombe family ask for non-politicisation and respect. Reform ignore their request and even attack them. Close friends ask people to respect the family wishes. Reform turn on the friends. Journalists report this. Reform then attack the press. Going to a break and then back with more Viewpoint.
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3: Always live, always lively. It is 27 minutes, 24 minutes to the top of the hour. Joined in the studio by Andres Gallardo and Ariad Babapule. Looking at. Are you okay though? Are we in communication?
16: No, I'm not. But don't worry about it. I've got what I need.
3: Have you got what you need?
16: Yeah.
3: But you can't always get what you want. But sometimes you might get what you need, as the Rolling Stones once said. Recognise that song, Andres?
15: Yes.
3: Okay.
15: You can't always get what you want.
3: Thank you very much indeed. Just checking. Ha ha. Your music. I have to get up very early in the morning to catch you out, Gallardo.
15: I even heard the new album out last
3: you?
15: Week. Oh. Yeah, terrible.
3: They said very nice things about yours. Right. So, Miguel Ángel Blanco, las 48 horas que lo cambiaron todo. Is one of the most important cases. This is from Don. One of the most important cases in modern Spanish history. This is what we're talking about from before.
15: Yeah,
3: he was 29 years old, councilman for Partido Popular in the Basque Country. Kidnapped in July 1997. They gave the government 48 hours to move all Etna provinces because Etna prisoners they didn't have Etna prisoners in jail in the Basque Country.
15: That's correct.
3: They used to transport them.
15: Yeah.
3: Whole country, right. The whole country mobilized. Millions protested with hands painted white. After 48 hours, he was found shot. His murder actually turned a public opinion and marked the beginning of the end for ETA. Netflix says the documentary will revisit those 48 hours and how the solidarity changed Spain. Directed by John Sistiaga. Still in post production for 2026, it says here. So no release date. But you said you saw it.
15: Yeah, he's on. Went on live on the anniversary, which was last week, I think.
3: Yeah, 30th of July. Till the lines we go. Let's see, make sure this one's actually... Morning, Corley, you're live on TRE. What's your name? Where are you calling from? What's your viewpoint, please?
24: Morning, Giles. Morning, panel. On this wonderful summer's day.
3: Yeah, you just blew everybody's eardrums out, but thank you, Pompey. How are you doing?
24: I saw a photograph
3: of you on the social media, my friend, sporting an England shirt. I saw a picture of you with an England shirt on. What's going on?
24: I'm being totally serious now. I'll take great offence to that because I haven't put it on. Which links in,
3: right.
24: I'm being serious now,
3: okay.
24: Which links in to the conversation. Sorry, you don't have to take umbrage over it.
3: I'm not taking umbrage. Other small villages are available, but anyway, go on.
24: Yeah, or Viagra or aspirins. Getting back to what you're saying, it's not going to get any better, the political divide, until people appreciate that it's on both sides. I was then going to go on to say, I don't do Facebook and social media, blah, blah, blah.
3: Sorry, it was a WhatsApp, now, Gary. It was a WhatsApp. My apologies.
24: Whatever. As I say, I don't do technology. I've still got the 5 VCRs, the Dan set recorder, cassette recorder, and that'll do for me. But until people realise, I mean, as I say, I don't go on Facebook and all the social medias. It's bad enough going on this problem, on this show, when people spout rubbish. Now, did you see what I've done there? See now, what I've just said then.
3: Yes.
24: Then goes on to say what is offence and what you should say and shouldn't say, because I'm getting a lot of trouble lately, and I don't use the excuse, for want of a better word, of being my age, but I don't get these memorandums. I don't get these memorandums. I go through newspapers, both on the left and on the right, and it comes out with words like C dot dot dot dot dot dot. And I said to my wife, I said, they're playing Scrabble again, darling. I've no idea. And it's just, I won't repeat the words, but apparently there's so many words you're not allowed to say. Who makes these rules up?
3: Well, it's, yes, but the C, I mean, people can't use the word count. No, I know that. So therefore, but.
24: I should get serious, right? Yep. And obviously I'm not going to say it.
3: Yeah, jolly good.
24: I was brought up using the N word.
3: Yeah, right.
24: Right?
3: Yeah.
24: Now that to Newcastle. Me is the same. That to me is like any other word, but it's in context. If I'm abused by someone of a certain type, whatever,
3: right,
24: then I'm going to use that back. But I don't bring, it's not a, for example, right. My daughter was over in holiday the other day,
3: yeah,
24: and she's staying at a place, and usually she goes a bit of upper class, a bit of high class. You're sounding really bored, Giles, you are.
3: I'm listening.
24: But she stays in this place, and she said, oh, it's too noisy, it's got kids there, blah, blah, blah. And I said, well, she's just recently married without children. So I said, well, why don't you go to and suggested another place? She said, no, I can't go there because it'll be extremely quiet because of the old people there.
3: Right.
24: And I said, if I twisted that round and said you wouldn't go in an area where a certain type of people would go, you would go ballistic and call me a racist.
3: There's a new thing, Gary, about ageism as well. There's a whole thing about saying if you're people being called over the hill.
24: That's ageist in itself, surely.
3: Yes, indeed. And those of a certain age will remember the classic Fawlty Towers with the Major, where he drops those particular words in, beginning with N and another one beginning with W, because it was the '70s. But there you go. If you know the one I mean.
24: Yes, I know. In fact, you just plugged into something else. I don't go with these algorithms. I'm getting things on my phone which I haven't gone on. I really haven't gone on, right? And for example, it's coming out with Love Thy Neighbour at the moment, and I'm thinking, and this is me speaking now, I'm thinking, Christ, did we really say that then? Now, on the school of thought,
3: yeah,
24: that, like Alf Garner and Love Thy Neighbour, it showed the bigotry and the racism of the white person. But, you know, even now, I'm thinking, ooh, did we really say that? Now, we know times change and you're supposed to evolve, with the emphasis on suppose. I mean, as I said a couple of months ago, which you quite enjoyed, you know, progress is mixed up with motion. We're moving forward, but we're not getting any better.
3: Yeah.
24: You liked it then, do you look at today?
3: Yeah, very good.
24: I'll better go now because you sound about as interesting
3: whatever. Probably, Gary, in your opinion. But there we go. Listen, thank you very much for the call in.
24: Can I just ask a quick question?
3: Go on then.
24: What was I doing in this picture?
3: You were holding an England trophy, but you were holding, I was going to say the Jules Rimet, but that will date me. It's the wrong one.
24: I think you're fine. You're looking into the future. Was it the World Cup?
3: It wasn't. Indeed. Thank you very much indeed, Gary.
24: Bye-bye.
3: There we go. Gary, of course, regular caller. Quick time check. 15 minutes to the top of the hour. I'm going to take a quick break.

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6: Right then, politics. Here we go. Right, Nigel Farage. There you go.
8: So there you go. You see, that's Nigel Farage. Has been accused of exploiting Anne Widdecombe's death as political propaganda, but also he is at his popularity rating.
9: You're welcome.
6: For a very long time. Well, this comes weeks after the massive criticism after it emerged he'd failed to declare a £5 million gift he was given by crypto billionaire Christopher Harbord shortly before becoming an MP. He originally said the money would be used to fund his personal safety. And of course, Farage, has also decided that he would, call an election for his seat in Clacton, and this has been greeted by the other opposition parties saying they're not going to stand, and the only person who will stand is the perennial sort of who's taken over the esteemed mantle that Screaming Lord Sutch used to have as the monster raving loony party, and that is of course Count Binface. And we have this, Binface has got plans to nationalize Adele, restore the price of 99 flakes to 99p. Do you know what 99 flake was? The ice cream?
8: Yeah.
6: I like 99 flake. And reintroduce CFAX, right? And just that sort of reminds us of the nation that we used to be. This is a kind of funny Britain I know exists and the one I want to live in. I mean, I'm not sure with nationalising Adele, but, you know. Come on, what are your takes on this, then? Come on.
10: Look, looking from the outside, I find it quite pathetic, actually, what Farage has done.
9: Yes.
10: I mean, it's like mixing one thing with another. He's being investigated for a donation that he had, and then suddenly he

0: stands down and called for a by-election. What's that anything to do with any? It's like saying, look, you cannot investigate me because I'm popular. Is that what he's trying to say?
1: Well, he's trying to say an awful lot of things from failing dismally, but I mean, yes.
0: And also, I don't understand why the system allows for someone who's already elected as an MP to stand down and have to be re-elected again when he's already been elected. So it is, I mean, the by-election should be, in my opinion, something that is said, if you cannot continue being an MP, then yes, we call it a by-election. But just for fun, you just can't do it. It's the cost involved, the, you know, everything to consider. And then to then win the by-election, which I assume he will, and say, look how popular I am. How can I possibly have done anything wrong? I mean, where's the logic on all this? Can someone explain?
1: No. But maybe Count Binface can.
2: Well, I mean, the thing is here, Farage said, I decided that the people of Clacton should be the judge of my actions. I will fight to win. I will fight to continue the political revolution that reform has started. So the Labour Party, the right-wing Conservative Party and the centrist Liberal Democrats all announced they would boycott the Clacton votes. Sir Keir Starmer said the move was a desperate stunt. And it's a gimmick designed to distract from serious allegations about Farage funding. And so the only person to challenge him at the moment is Count Binface, who describes himself as a space politician. He's been putting himself as a British, forward in British elections for years. He's part of a long tradition of the UK of satirical candidates who stand against prominent politicians as a way of drawing attention to their absurdities. Game on, Nige, Binface, posted on X.
1: Wonderful.
2: He's got more than 200,000 followers on X. I heard that there's apparently going to be a Labour Friends of Binface sort of, They won't be campaigning. You know, the parties aren't going to send out Labour candidate or Labour canvassers to say, you know, we're going to fight for Binface. But I mean, it's a very interesting one indeed. The Wednesday appearance on BBC Radio, Binface said, were the politicians who refused to join the contest, were they afraid of him rather than Farage? Are they running scared of from old Binny, or do they think that Nigel's running a cunning stunt? He told BBC's Radio 4 Today programme. Ask what his appeal was going to be to the people of Clacton. Binface said, I'm not Nigel Farage. So, you know, that's where we stand at the moment.
0: To be honest, I mean, it's very funny. I have to admit that. But it's not serious to use politics this way and to have this guy Binface. Yeah, very funny, very thing. But it's not, he's not proposing anything. It's making look politics as something irrelevant and stupid.
1: Which it isn't, of course.
0: But what in reality is something quite serious that affects our day-to-day lives. So I think it's, as I said at the very beginning, it's all pathetic. And I think Farage is to blame. Farage is to blame for a lot of things, you know. I mean, every time I look at certain things in the UK, the pivotal point is Nigel Farage, you know,
1: yes.
0: And let's start with Brexit, if you like, you know, and many other things. So to be using politics to make a comedy sketch, I don't think it should be allowed. I don't think the system should allow for that to happen.
2: Right, so, yeah, sorry, Alia.
1: I was watching something also showing Nigel Farage looking suitably serious, walking up towards, don't know where it was, with a bouquet of flowers in his hand, and that was all performance.
2: Well, no, yeah, but
1: absolutely,
2: I mean, well, hang on. Well, I mean, Farage and Widdicombe were political, were, you know, on the same political bent for a very long time, and you know, much as you might not get on with Nigel Farage and despise his politics, and to a certain extent Widdicombe as well. But, you know, people are saying that Widdicombe was the sort of old school politician that you could just disagree with. You know, we could have a real, but you could still have a glass of wine with afterwards. And so you have to, you know, there is some, you see, this is the problem. I think we, In 9 cases out of 10, there's one huge glaring orange exception. These people are actually decent human beings, although to a certain extent their politics may be a little bit twisted and we do not agree with
1: them. You're being polite.
2: I'm being polite, yeah, believe it or not. Well, I went to a good school and I did nothing academically, so I might as well have good manners. Thank you, Dad. Hello.
0: Yeah, but here's the question. Are you going to trust a guy like Farage to be a prime minister when he cannot even justify a £5 million donation from some guy in Thailand and go through the proper channels? Forget, if you're a prime minister, he's going to be managing one of the largest budgets in Europe and he's got to have a very important decision to make. But at this point, we cannot trust him to have done...
2: I wouldn't trust Farage as far as I can throw a copy of Mein Kampf.
0: But that's the question to British people to say...
2: The
0: question is to British people who are the electorate to say, are you going to vote for a guy who cannot even manage a donation properly?
1: He failed to declare a criminal and crypto gambler, paid for his staff. Security driver, social media output in year before election. And he also has received free accommodation in Westminster from George Cottrell.
2: Ah, posh George. Posh George.
1: And he's also involved in all sorts of...
2: Well, posh George was done as an FBI sting because he was trying to launder money on the dark web.
1: Absolutely atrocious, everything.
2: The thing is...
1: Completely atrocious.
2: Yeah, I mean, it's not... it's the fact that you are receiving these... There should be a cap on individual donations...
1: £5,000 or something, wasn't it?
2: I think it's £100,000. They want to bring on personal donations. On personal donations. If it's like trade unions, that's different because people have to vote on it, the whole situation.
1: Yeah.
2: But that stops people like this crypto millionaire, stops the Godfather, you know, Lord Bamford throwing whatever at Boris and now throwing whatever at reform. You know, and it does make an impact. It does mean that you can, but also, you know, we have this whole thing with the algorithm and the fact that Elon Musk, good morning, as my ex profile goes down the, but you see what I'm saying here? That's undue influence and I think it's trying to keep the playing field level. But, you know, it should be looked at why would a crypto supremo be donating that amount of money to the party? I mean, because I know he says that Farage wants to make the UK, if he becomes prime minister, the center of crypto dealing. You're looking at me with that look, Andreas.
0: Well, because you just said it, you know, I think what it is that if he's ahead in the polls and he's going to be prime minister, to support this guy might be beneficial for the crypto guy back in Thailand, be beneficial when he's prime minister to sort of, you know, maybe move his crypto operations to the UK and become a global thing. I don't know, but that's what we have to avoid. And that's what... The British public, when they go and vote, they have to think, is this the right guy? Is he going to take us to the path that we need?
2: Yeah.
0: Is he going to be good for the NHS? Is he going to be good for our teachers?
1: No, he's not.
0: He going to be for all those things? The question is no, and he is just in for himself.
2: To the lines we go. Morning, Corley, live on TRE. What's your name? Where are you calling from? What's your viewpoint, please?
3: Morning, Charles. It's Peter.
2: Morning, Peter.
3: Going on a little bit of a tangent.
2: All right.
3: I think you know by now what I think of the majority of politicians and those that run for office. Back in 1978, when I first started working in the Shetland, flying back to the UK, flying back to Glasgow to then fly on home, I found myself sat on an aeroplane next to screaming Lord Such, him of the monster Raven Lunan.
2: Okay.
3: And he was one of the most interesting guys I've ever sat and listened to. And his views on politics were quite eye-opening. Very, very interesting man.
2: Not an idiot, that boy, because he had to be, he fought many, many elections, didn't he? Many by-elections.
3: Yeah, but not only that, he started all this and he was a lot more serious. So the joke side of it is one thing, but he was a serious guy. So, and he managed to... make aware, a lot of people aware of a lot of faults of those so-called politicians. But secondly, you were talking about race and colour and that before, and Gary mentioned it, until we managed to, on both sides, realise what's going on. You just said you knocked somebody, called him an orange man. So that's...
2: No, I didn't mean he was a member of the orange, you know, the House of Hanover or anything, my friend.
3: Well, is that, not only that, there's the orange men in Ireland. They're a serious political movement.
2: That's what I'm saying.
3: But if I was to talk of Barack Obama and say I didn't like him of a dirty brown colour...
2: Yeah.
3: That wouldn't be correct, would
2: correct.
3: It?
2: Correct. No, exactly. I see where you're coming from here, Gary. Peter, it's a relevant point.
3: Don't
2: yeah.
3: call me Gary. Sorry, I'm not from that part of Hampshire.
2: Excuse me. Immediately I said it, I put my rather large tongue back in and I could, before I dug myself an even deeper hole, but well spotted and I will accept that as well. Okay.
3: Right.
2: So thank you very much indeed. 952-784-4000 is the phone number. Studio at tre.radio is the email. The Facebook page is Talk Radio Europe Official. Right, well, we will, I think we may move on for that second half. We're going to look at the devastation from the fires and also it's been sweeping Spain and other parts of Europe as well. Interesting. Well, that just counts as Europe still as a land mass. Yeah. you can't geographically move it, Andres, but thank you for coming in on that one. Back after this, I think.

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7: From his demand for ships passing through the Strait of Hormuz to pay for US protection. Mr. Trump tweeted that after discussions with leaders in the Middle East, the US would now be expecting trade and investment deals rather than the 20% of all cargo that he'd most recently insisted on. Here's Sebastian Usher.
8: Just 24 hours ago, President Trump made his latest abrupt shift by declaring that from now on, the US would be demanding hefty financial compensation for providing security for vessels transiting the Strait of Hormuz. The announcement may have been more an indication of his growing frustration than a well-wrought new strategy. The Iranians mocked him, saying they heartily agreed with charging a fee, but that they would offer a fairer price. Shipping agencies expressed their reservations, and all the time, the exchange of fire between the US and Iran has only escalated, meaning that only a trickle of ships are currently taking the risk of transiting the strait. And with that, oil prices have again risen sharply. So now there's been yet another about turn from Mr. Trump.
7: The fossilized remains of a Tyrannosaurus rex have been sold at auction in New York for just over $50 million, a new record. The 67-million-year-old dinosaur is one of the biggest and most complete T-Rex specimens ever discovered. Esme Stallard has this report.
9: It was initially valued at $30 million, but Gus, as the T-Rex has been affectionately named, went for much more after a bidding battle that lasted over 10 minutes. Cassandra Hatton, worldwide head of natural history at Sotheby's, said the price reflected the time to excavate and reconstruct the specimen and its quality. Standing at 12.5 feet tall and with more than 60% of the bones recovered, it is one of the most complete specimens of its kind. We are unlikely to find out the identity of the buyer immediately. Time will tell if the dinosaur is coming to a museum near you.
7: British counter-terrorism police say the murder of the former government minister Anne Widdecombe at her home last week was a targeted attack. Scotland Yard's head of counter-terrorism, Lawrence Taylor, gave this update.
10: I know there will be lots of questions about what that new information is, but this is a live investigation, so I'm limited on the details that I can give. However, it is clear that this was a targeted attack. We are still working to understand the extent of any planning or preparation and the motivation that sits behind that attack.
7: Two justices from the US Supreme Court have been lobbying Congress for extra money to protect them against violent attacks. The Liberal Justice, Elena Kagan, and her Conservative colleague, Amy Coney Barrett, said escalating threats had forced them to confront dangers once unthinkable for the nation's top judges. Threats against the US judiciary increased by a third last year. BBC News.
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17: Welcome back, second half of
15: a viewpoint with the evergreen Alia Bebapule. Other colours are available, apparently. And yes. also committed European. Andres Gallardo.
17: I meant continental Europe.
15: Continental Europe, yeah, yeah. Rather than the actual, yes. We hadn't actually unchained the UK from it. So that was one of the things we were looking for Brexit, unchaining the UK and floating it off somewhere in the North Atlantic Treaty. But nay. 952-784-4000 if you want to get something national, international, or local across, you want to get off your chest. Looking at my Facebook poll that we put up on Talk Radio Official, it's pretty obvious what a lot of people are thinking about this whole situation, about should there be more protection for British politicians. At the moment, 100% of you think there shouldn't be round-the-clock police protection for all politicians. As we were saying before, at the moment, it extends only to former prime ministers. That's obviously in the wake of the murder of Anne Widdecombe. The last thing I want to say about this whole Binface versus Farage, there's been a poll by Ipsos, who are, you know, recognised pollsters. 33% want Camp Binface, 21% want Farage, 32% neither, 13% don't know. And commenting on the finding, Kieran Pedley, research director at Ipsos in the UK, say, of course it's the people of Clacton that will vote in the upcoming by-election, not the public overall, but the fact is, one in five Britons would prefer Nigel Farage wins, reflects how his personal poll ratings have fallen over the past year, even if Reform supporters remain very much behind him. Elsewhere, the poll, we see strong support for parliamentary standards investigations continuing, even if Mr. Farage wins the by-election, suggesting his assumed victory will not make these issues go away. To the lines we go. Morning, caller, you're live on TRE. What's your name? Where are you calling from? What's your viewpoint, please?
18: Good morning, Giles. It's Jason.
15: Hello, Jason.
18: I'm back again. I've been out of it in the wilderness. How are you? Are you okay?
15: I'm very well, thank you, my friend. What can we do for you in this moment?
18: Well, is Selena okay? Because everything...
15: Selena will be back on the 1st of August, okay?
18: Oh, thank God for that. Because she's...
15: Well,
18: really,
15: I've been trying to fill in, but yes, good to hear, yeah.
18: Okay. Listen, you can't have it all, Giles. You can't have it all. Okay.
15: Right, go on, Jason.
18: Right, so I wanted to talk about something that people have probably seldom thought about, and it's something called the Koppler effect. The Koppler effect.
15: Right.
18: It was first mentioned in 1976, I think it was, by Dr. Koppler, and he predicted that in lower Earth orbit there would be more and more satellites densely packed in the orbit of Earth, which is where the National Space Station is. And the problem is, with all the 10,000 satellites and the 3,500 redundant ones traveling at 18,000 miles an hour, all the broken bits, even something the size of a marble can destroy or puncture the International Space Station. So they have to move it. They have to move satellites all the time to avoid obstacles. And the concern is this: with all the predicted Amazon satellites and the one from Elon Musk, the lower air orbit is getting more and more densely packed space, because it's big, but it can be a problem. And what he said, that one day a satellite would lose its GPS. It could be a solar flare that fried the circuit. It could be a malfunction, and one satellite bumps into the next. And then you've got 2,000 pieces finding the next target, which is the next satellite. And it just compounds and compounds, and there's millions and millions of pieces. And within 90 minutes, because at that speed, that's all it takes for satellites to orbit the Earth, everything's gone. You've lost all communication. You've lost all digital communication. You've lost all technology. Airplanes can't fly. You can never leave the planet again, because you can't get through a contaminated atmosphere. But then it gets worse. Every revolution, the pieces get smashed into smaller and smaller and smaller particles, like nanoparticles, like glitter, which then reflect the sun away and stop photosynthesis growing food for 20 years. So this is something that nobody's really talked about, but it's the most significant threat to civilization, something like that. It's not all the other things we worry about. And,
19: right.
18: There's like a tipping point. And if we keep putting things in our atmosphere, yeah, and don't have the control, one day, one satellite will bump into another, and that's all it takes. And then you've got this cascade effect, and you've totaled your atmosphere. You can't have a 20-year break in food production on the planet. Solar panels become less effective, but of course it reflects a lot of the UV light away. So it's something that maybe Mr. Ritson could discuss, because he's quite clever, isn't he? I call him the Oracle. And it's something that needs to be discussed, because we've got a responsibility to take care of our atmosphere, just like our planet. And when your atmosphere is gone, you'll miss it. And there's 25,000 tons of space junk floating around at the moment. So we're not really doing good housekeeping. And it's a bit stupid, really, because we could end up in that nightmare scenario quite logically, quite realistically, very soon. So I just wanted to put it up in the air that people understand this more than I, and there's not the technology to undo the damage yet if it happens. So space flight stops. You can never go outside your orbit at 18,000 miles an hour, debris floating around. Do you understand?
15: Yeah, I'm kind of with you with that one.
18: Instead of spending all these billions and trillions colonizing Mars, yeah, would it not be better?
15: Well, you wouldn't be able to get there, will you? Because you'll run into a marble, and that'll be the end of Elon Musk's space flight. Because he'll be derailed by a marble hosted by his own petard, my friend.
18: Exactly. We should take care of this planet instead of wasting money on colonizing other planets. Anyway, that's all I wanted to say.
15: But we must stop you there, because obviously Cam Binfight does describe himself as a space politician. So he may be the man we're looking. Cometh the hour, cometh the Binfight. Listen, it's really good to hear from you guys. Thank you very much,
18: Jason.
15: Selena.
18: See you soon. Okay, bye-bye. Right,
15: then. Indeed. Selena will be back on the 1st of August. You can all breathe a sigh of relief to that one. If you want to get involved and talk about space rubbish or anything else that is crossing your radar, it's probably been jumbled now by the aforementioned Jason's debris floating around the atmosphere, because when your atmosphere is gone, quite and quite, you'll miss it.
20: I like the idea that put in my head, Jason, now saying that we have to take care of the atmosphere,
15: yes,
20: as well as the planet. So we can't look after the planet, and now we have to look after the atmosphere.
15: Well,
20: so
15: if you save the planet and not the atmosphere, there's going to be another. How long can you hold your breath for?
20: Oh, yeah. Well, that's a good question.
15: Indeed. Moving swiftly onwards.
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15: Right then. Stop it. Right then. Good morning to Sheila in Kalahandi. Says, your panel speak a lot of sense, as always, enjoying the program. I should have added to my text, I wouldn't charge you've called him Farage, which I think is even better. Farage, as far as I can throw him, the only nest he'll be feathering is his own. So that's that. Thank you very much for that one. Let's move on from all things British politics. Let's move on to these tragic fires that devastated the Almería region. 3 days of official mourning throughout Andalusia from Friday till Sunday. 13 at the moment confirmed fatalities. The majority of them seem to be British and Belgian. We are going through a heat wave. Juan Manuel Moreno, the head of the president of Andalusia, said, we're only just at the beginning of the season. This is very worrying indeed for everybody involved. Andres, you could say, oh, well, it's always been thus. We've had wildfires for years and et cetera, et cetera. I'm going to say something. I'm going to get on my soapbox in a minute, but I'll let you guys go off on one first of all.
20: No, it's very worrying because there is something that the first time I heard it was about 2 or 3 years ago when we had the big fire here in Estepona and Sierra, yes, Bermeja. And they were talking about something I'd never heard before, which is the sixth generation fires.
19: Oh, yeah.
20: And apparently this is what we had in Almeria in the last few days.
0: These are the ones that they create their own atmosphere, don't they?
20: That's correct. And the speed of the movement of the fire in this particular case was so fast that they surprised even the you know, sort of well-trained firefighters. The surprise that it was going so quickly. They said it moved quicker, four times quicker than a normal fire. So we are in front of real, real baddies out there with this. And they're very, very difficult to control. It seems that we are going to get this kind of event more often, because Juanma Moreno was saying this is the kind of thing you would see towards the end of August, but we're at the beginning of July.
19: Yes.
20: So the season is going to be very, very long. And if it continues like this, we can expect more fires. The management of it has been somehow criticized. You always get criticized when they're do casualties, and in this case we have 13 people perishing in this fire, which must be absolutely horrible. One of the things that they stressed, the authorities were saying, please do follow the instructions of the experts, because it's, you know, don't think that you can find a shortcut here or there, because they haven't told you to do that. It might be dangerous. For what it's worth, the message is just to try to follow the instructions of the experts on that, because these fires are very difficult to control. They are unusual in the speed that they gather, and they can be very, very damaging for life, you know. Let's be all extra vigilant.
0: Alia.
22: I was also thinking about what's happened over here in our neck of the woods. Montemayor had a big fire going on, and now we've had another disaster the Benavis Road going up.
0: That was the toll road.
22: It was an accident which caused a fire because it was a petrol tanker which fell down and burst into flames as it was falling down and then hit the ground and the whole of the thing spread. Also, I know the loss of life of people is absolutely heartbreaking. My heart goes out to all the wildlife, which have got nothing to do with this, and they must be absolutely petrified, because where did they go? And then you have the numpties who go off into the camper, when Giles and I were talking about it, and, you know, have picnics and this, that and the other.
0: Well, I mean, in France, they're saying that they've made 59 arrests in France for people starting fires.
22: Awesome.
0: I mean,
22: why? I mean, what kind of twisted mind do you have to have to do this?
20: You have to differentiate. There are fires. They are
22: natural starting ones.
20: No, but sometimes there are accidents. People do a barbecue in a place where they shouldn't do a barbecue, and they cause a fire.
22: I call them
20: and
22: numpties.
20: Then there's another. Yeah, those are, you know. I won't use any adjectives for that. But anyway, and then there are those who are intentional, that they want to cause it. So there are different ways, you know, of causing a fire. That's why we have to be extra vigilant. But one thing that I'd like to stress, yesterday lunchtime in Spain, there were 129 fires throughout the country.
0: Yeah.
20: So, of course, we focused on the one where they were fatalities, which was in Almeria. But let's not forget the rest of Spain are suffering from fires. If you go to France, you got this similar situation.
22: Yes.
20: It seems to be Western Europe who suffered the most. And then you go to the UK, and I think it was a Peak District that had a fire yesterday.
0: Yeah, and there's also in the Yorkshire Moors as well, there's their fire. But they're worrying as well that these fires are now coming to urban areas. And my thing about this is the fact that the fire in Almeria, my thought is this: fire in Almeria, they're not sure if it's a damn power line, and that's it wasn't us. You remember the fires that swept and destroyed the Laguna village were started by somebody who had literally a 3-point plug running in the campo, which was never a good idea. My theory, one of my thoughts is that with the huge amounts of construction that is going on throughout Spain. I mean, but particularly we're seeing here in the Costa del Sol. And the further and further it gets pushed back. Yeah, and I was staying at my friend's place on the East End Road the other day. And that is a UNESCO biosphere right on the edge of that. And they are building right to the edge of this place. Now, more people in these places, in these areas which are beautiful. And the promotional package say, you know, living amongst natural Leza. I will put my tongue firmly in my cheek about my thoughts about any developer, good morning, who decides that that, you know, and they call it something like, you know, so-and-so forest, so-and-so, you know, views, etc. Yeah, but, you know, it's in the promotional, living in harmony with nature, which is, but then these people complain about the wild boar. And it's like, well, because, you know, you leave your bin out, you'll get wild boar, because it's then the habitat, right? And then you plonk a development of 120 units or a super lujo with its own pool or whatever, its natural lake up there. And you are increasing the risk of a wildfire in a virgin habitat that's gotten very few wild breaks. It can only take some person coming down from Northern Europe and deciding to have a barbecue because we don't know. And the embers of that, I've seen when I used to live on the lake, people having barbecues and going, it's okay because we're standing by the barbecue. Well, it only takes one ember to fly off and then you have huge problems. Or you have an electrical problem. You have a short circuit. You have a piece of glass that is dropped in winter and then it doesn't biodegrade in 6 months and there you have the situation. And we are going to see more and more of this happening, I think, throughout Spain. And these beautiful natural areas are going to get, you know, devastated by carelessness, by construction and by greed. And I know that might sound like one of Jason's rants, but it's one of my relatively, I haven't got my soapbox quite yet, sung the international, but give me 5 minutes. But you see what I'm saying from here. The more that we allow people to encroach on green areas, which are for the good of everybody, for the short-term gain of a couple of hundred units, the more we run the risk of fires like the horrendous one that we saw in Sierra Bermeja.
22: Alia. I said to you this morning, I had heard from the concierge in where I live, who is actually very up with all the things going on in and around Marbella, and I was horrified when I heard this. The huge tract of land where King Fahd built his palace way back in the 80s, now that stretches from the N340 all the way up to Coto Real. And on the left-hand side, there is a green zone. You cannot build on it. This apparently has been, I'm not sure, I will go and check all of this, but bear with me. This has apparently been given to the Marbella Town Hall now to construct luxury villas and apartments. This is a massive area of green.
0: Yeah.
22: Full of trees, bushes, plants and everything. Robbing again all of the oxygen and all of the nutrients and everything which is to the benefit of us. To put up some more buildings, exactly what you said. So,
0: Andreas, I know you're looking because obviously you're involved in the industry in terms of but yeah, you're an intelligent person.
20: I see it, and of course, developing without control, without taking into consideration all the factors is irresponsible. And I agree with that. I always said it. I always will say it. You have to take into account water, infrastructures, roads, all that kind of thing, as well as the environment. And that is very important. What I was going to say, I don't want to get too much into that because I sound like a real estate whistleblower kind of thing. But what I'd like to say is that a lot of stress has been put on prevention. And I'll let your caller and I'll develop
0: these. Morning caller, you're live on TRE. What's your name? Where are you calling from? What's your viewpoint, please?
1: Charles, Peter again.
0: Hello, Peter.
1: Hello. Just adding on to what you just said.
0: Yeah.
1: And if you can hear in the background, I'm obviously a campo dweller because the cicadas are...
0: Oh, you can hear them in the background. How wonderful. Yes, indeed. The scariest insect shells I ever saw. It took me a while to work out what they were. I thought that we were being invaded by aliens. Cicadas shells, but yeah.
1: When I first came here, 20-odd years ago, I thought there was a problem with electric piling at the bottom of the garden. So that's...
0: Right.
1: That's what I
0: thought. Okay, fair enough, yeah. Anyway, how can we help you, mate?
1: Well, just touching on what you said, talking about nature and that, you're absolutely right. And I think Andreas said about the amount of fires that are burning. A wildfire is anything that's not controlled. So it's the same in, like in America where they say there's been a shooting, there's a gun gone off. A fire can be a tiny little fire. I'm not downgrading the problem, but they say about hundreds or, I read the other day, 200 and something fires going, which is ridiculous, and they should concentrate on the main stuff. But again, it's these fires are mostly stupidity. As I've said before, Mas Cabras on Las Montanas, Menos Cabrones in Los Desafios. I've just had, because I've got 26,000 square meters of land, I've got pylons that go over the top of the land, and I've just had Endesa down. Great bunch of young guys, and they work for Endesa, and they're suited and booted, and they're ripping out. They got huge, great machines, robotic machines, everything going through the river that runs through my place, cutting down all the canes. I mean, there's kind of swathe about 50 metres, everything below the cables. So they are trying. They're doing their best. And great guys. I got to chat with them. They left me loads of logs. So anyway.
0: Excellent. That's your winter sorted anyway. Yeah, but yes.
1: Yeah, that's, well, a couple of winters down the line. Yeah. But because I live in the campo, and when I go out on an unmade road, because I can get out of my land on two sides, going down the coast or up to the village. And people walk their dogs up here. And I don't know how many times, at least once a week, I have to stop and tell somebody that they've just parked their car on dry grass that's a foot or two long.
0: Yeah.
1: They've driven from the coast in their little flat. They've driven up here, and then they park their car straight on the grass. And when I tell them that, they look at me like I'm an alien. So it's I think the powers that be need to... The thing is, they're always scaremongering. They should put out some information on people. Years ago, we used to have Tufty telling out across the road. What are they doing? Some, you know, people tell people what they should and shouldn't be doing. Also, the motorway is only a few kilometres down from here. You know, sometimes it's like living in Vietnam here when the helicopters go over. Because they're watching those...
0: Yeah,
1: I've got videos of it. You know, like, I love the smell of napalm first thing in the morning. You know,
0: got some more calls coming in, Peter. But thank you for the call. But yeah, but don't park on the dry grass, people. Take Peter's advice. Morning, caller, you're live on TRE. What's your name? Where you're calling from? What's your viewpoint, please?
2: Hi, Giles. It's Christine.
0: Hi, Christine.
2: Just calling. Hi there. How you doing?
0: Very well.
2: Just calling you. I don't know if we've touched on this subject before, but I have heard through the grapevine and seen in the papers that Andalusia, or certainly Malaga area, has run out of electricity for new builds, which means that people who are paying step by step to buy their luxury little home in Calamicas or wherever the hell, they cannot get a first occupancy license without water and electricity. And it seems that certain builders at the moment are ready to hand over properties, and I won't name who it is.
0: Right.
2: And they have 300 apartments up in a, shall we say, a relatively wealthy area. And apparently I heard they only had electricity for 30. So they then had to go to Estepona or somebody to try and beg, borrow and steal electricity. Now, surely the town hall cannot keep issuing licenses when the infrastructure does not exist. And only when it comes to the stage now, when people want to take over their keys of their new property, they're all going to find out that it's their legal problem.
0: Yeah.
2: Has anybody ever discussed that on your panel? Because this is serious.
0: That sounds like a job for Campbell Ferguson. I'll bring him in next week. How's that if he's around?
2: It's seriously serious. And it's something that all these people coming from all over Europe thinking of buying their luxury homes, they're in for a big shock in the next 5 years. And the story is that nobody wants to buy new now, because although they are known as 40% overpriced, they all want to buy an older property and knock it down and rebuild because there's electricity.
0: Ah, right.
2: And I have neighbours downstairs who have been banging the place for 7 months and I can't sleep, but they have gutted the whole place because it's easier than trying to buy a new place with no electricity.
0: Well, I shall investigate with that. I shall get
2: it's a big topic.
0: Right. Well, in which case, I shall look at Campbell, and we shall see if we can go and get him on next week. How's that for a plan?
2: It's been on Olive Press as well, so you can talk to him there.
0: Well, if it's John Clark and his merry men, then what could possibly go wrong? I talk as a man who has worked with John. I've known and worked with John for over 20 years, so therefore. Thanks very much for that call in. Right then, coming up to 27 minutes to the top of the hour. Going to some of the... Well, I'll come back to you, Andres, if you want, just a minute. But read the fires. I found that they're easy to start. This is from Don. A few years ago, I rented a small villa in Cártama. I cut the grass and threw the cuttings onto some wasteland nearby me. Within a short time, this spontaneous thing got busted. That made panic. Sheila, here, Giles, they've wrecked this beautiful coast. It's not what it was 35 years ago when I came here. So sad. Thank you for those indeed. Right,
22: there's a huge hoo-ha going on now, but I mean a massive one. On the other side of Marbella, apparently, I can't bring it up on my telephone, but there's swathes of land which are being cut to make boxes again of new build. But it is absolutely ridiculous how much land has been cut and the way that they have cut it. I think you can go and find it on Marbella Sequeja and also look it up on the news, because it's really appalling. Again, destruction of habitat. And very true, what about infrastructure? What about our road system? What about the water, which is getting worse and worse because we had before 2 years of drought. Now we had last year finally some heavy rains, and this year as well. And more people coming down here. It's simply not built for all of this.
0: So the lines are going to go, and they'll come to you, Andres. Morning, Corley, you're live on TRE. What's your name? Where are you calling from? Yeah, hello.
18: I didn't actually call you. My phone called you. It must like you. But, right, so you were on my subject, which I like, which is environmental.
0: Yeah.
18: Okay? And what I wanted to draw a metaphor. So as regards the planet and the environment, mankind is like the band playing the music on the Titanic as it irreversibly sunk. What we've got is a blind indifference towards...
0: Hello? Jason?
18: Hello there, are you there? There's lots of things going on in the background, so...
0: Yeah, okay.
18: So I can hear myself speaking in the background. Yeah, it will be really annoying.
0: Yeah, all right. Well, thank you for...
18: It's all right, let me continue. Yeah. If you can hear me, I'll continue.
0: Just go for it, Jason.
18: Okay, so what I'm saying is I compare the present mentality, the hubris, the arrogance of mankind towards the planet and the environment to the band playing on the Titanic as it irreversibly sunk. And I'm a realist. I'm not a pessimist or an optimist. To fix a problem, everybody has to work together on the planet, yeah? Which is unlikely to happen because everybody wants to fight each other and nobody wants to unify and work together. And the problem is the tipping point is almost reached. And if we do not turn this ship around quick, we're done. And the problem is that... the economic growth on the planet is, they think is infinite, but you've got finite resources. It's a no-brainer.
0: Yeah.
18: So we're reaping what we've sown, not just now, but for 200 years, and it's going to bite us in the ass soon, and there's no escape. And this is the problem. It's our arrogance.
0: Is that a technical
18: that
0: term,
18: is
0: Jason?
18: Bringing us down.
0: Is that a technical term you just used? Bite us in the arsenal? Thank you for calling, my friend.
18: Okay, take care.
0: Thanks indeed. I'm going to take a quick break.
22: That's a new one.
0: I'm going to take a new break. I'm going to take a quick break while we debate that particular environmental concern.
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0: 21 minutes left of this morning's Viewpoint. 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
15: 952-784-4000 is the phone number. Looking at some of the forecasts, London is 31 degrees today. The forecast high, that's 10.2% above the normal. Paris, 35 degrees. 12.9%. Rome, 36. I was in Barcelona and Madrid over the weekends. That was interesting. Blimey. Well, luckily, the good thing about the Gran Vía, and you know, in your home state, my dear fellow, at least the Gran Vía is wide enough so that you actually get a pleasing sea breeze come down there. But Madrid was, if I had, you know, luckily I was wearing my Count Binface outfit, but my goodness, I mean, I was absolutely.
22: Sauna.
15: Yeah, sauna. I mean, the metro is not pleasant in Madrid. It wasn't pleasant, I mean, when I'm there normally. But, living in cities, etc., and we're seeing more and more fires coming urban. I mean, do we think that this is a wake-up call to people in general? You could be having a barbecue, you know, in your little pied-à-terre in Madrid and still set off a fire and off we go.
20: Yeah. Look, I think we've gone past the part where we have to reverse the global warming and everything else. I think that that point is gone. Well, we've gone
15: reversible,
20: beyond that.
15: Reversible Titanic, as Jason said.
20: Yeah, I mean...
15: Great name for a band, by the way.
20: I don't disagree. I think we mentioned this last week or the week before when we said what we have to do now is adapt to the... what is coming in terms of global warming.
15: Warming,
20: the fires.
15: Yeah.
20: Now, one of the things that has been talked these weeks in all the Spanish administrations and the Spanish press and everything else is prevention. Mm-hmm. And I am all for prevention. In fact, I can and see the road that you mentioned going towards Istan.
15: Yeah.
20: I see during the winter months, I see how they do work on the sides, you know.
15: Oh, yeah, yeah.
20: Doing fire blocks and everything during
15: the winter. No, you can't see that, yeah.
20: It happens in the summer, so they are prepared so they can get the machinery in the areas where they need to put the machinery and, to stop the fires and everything else.
15: Yeah.
20: But I don't know if you've stopped to think the size of Andalusia.
15: Yeah.
20: To do that work in the whole of Andalusia for fire prevention,
15: massive.
20: It's an impossible task.
15: Yeah.
20: You can stress on particular areas which are more likely to, but you're not going to do all of them.
15: I was looking at the fire map from Infoca, which is the
20: fire service.
15: Fire service down here. But, you know, it is. And there were only three in Andalusia active ones. One of them was the massive one in Almería, which has been under control. One of them was this road fire, which was, you know, horrendous crash where a petrol truck hits a grower that's picking up a car. Yes. I mean, just beggars
20: and belief. A taxi.
15: And a taxi, which is obviously, you know, and another. And if you think about Andalusia, it's basically the size of Wales. I mean, pretty much, isn't it? I mean, in terms of, I would say,
20: even
15: Wales.
20: Bigger, I would say.
15: Yeah, okay, fair enough. I'm just, you know, the UK,
20: bigger,
15: which is part of Europe.
20: I think it's the size of England.
15: Okay, I'm sure that one of my boffins out there will come.
20: I'm sure someone will.
15: Stephen Richardson can do it. He's intelligent. Yeah, I know. I know he's intelligent. He's a bit like if we're all Thunderbirds, he's brains, isn't he? Basically,
20: yeah.
15: Anyway. So basically, it is quite a marvel that there were only three active fires in the whole region yesterday. When you consider what you know going on at the moment, got this in from Paul. Said he drove past the Conway fire last Sunday, and it's still going. Bizarre sight, the A55 coastal road, the sea on the left, a fire on the right. There's a thing called Fire Map Live, which says North America and Iberian Peninsula pretty lit up at the moment. Well, they kind of well, that's good. Oh, blimey. Oh, that's my new obsession for a fire map. That is all the fires in all the world. Alaska doesn't seem to be doing too well today. Presumably presumably it's cold up there and they're trying to keep themselves warm. Britain's been on to say, what's the question? Okay, Stephen. The question is,
0: Which is bigger, Andalusia or Wales? So that can be a start.
20: Andalusia is bigger than Wales. I think I heard someone a long time ago saying Andalusia is the size of England. Right, so okay. There's your job, Ritson.
0: Right. And meanwhile, Stephen, just to let you know that Stephen Ritson will be done at 1 o'clock, not 12. I don't want to give him a heart attack like I did last week. So my many apologies. This is great. I'm loving Fire Map Live. This is really good fun.
22: Stephen.
0: If you've not checked this out, or anybody, firemap.live, that absolutely fits. You can fit 2.4 whales in Andalusia.
20: Whoa,
0: there you go.
22: So big.
0: So there you go. So if you only had, yes, indeed, thank you. Right, moving swiftly onwards, I think we should do, into the last 15 minutes.
22: I just wanted to quickly say something, talking about climate change and so on and so forth. Have you seen how many whales are dying because of the heat and fish in millions being killed because the water's too warm? The seas are too hot.
20: It's as I said before, I think it's irreversible, and what we have to do is just have a way of being able to survive.
0: You can fit 4.2 whales in Andalusia, yes, that's what we're saying, yes.
22: Yeah. Places like Costa Rica.
20: Yeah, but I mean, we have to be prepared for floods, because that's it happened in Valencia, and it was atrocious. We have to be prepared for the fires, because this is what we're seeing, the sixth generation fire. Is what we're going to get more and more often.
22: And wind. Wind is going to be another problem.
20: If it's wind, let be wind, but let's be prepared so we don't have fatalities and not avoid loss of life. Mm. And that is a difficult task, because we, as a race, as a human race, we have failed to stop looking after the environment enough to avoid these situations. Now we have to live with it, and now we have to prepare for it. It's not going to be the end of the world, but we have to be prepared for it, because otherwise we're going to get more and more disasters. And if we're not prepared, we're going to have loss of life and situations like we've seen, on a regular basis, in terms of flooding, fires, and other weather-related catastrophes, even cold spells that they are unusual.
22: Oh, yes,
20: we had the famous Filomena in Madrid, you know, that froze the whole city suddenly, so what's that all that about?
22: I think a few weeks ago we were talking about this. As a little girl, when I went from Sri Lanka over to the UK, there were four seasons. That was winter and spring and summer and autumn. And now there's a complete hodgepodge of everything. You know, half the time you don't know what to wear. You put something on, you take it off.
20: That's a big problem, what to wear. Yeah.
22: Really? Also,
20: we have to be prepared for that.
22: Also, because you just don't know. One day it is hot and one day it is cold. And it is. But I remember very clearly, as a little girl, those four seasons, and you could go dress accordingly. Mind you, I'm going back an awfully long time.
0: I find a white floaty number is best for, and a wrap. Let's take one more break, and then we will be into the last 10 minutes of this morning's Viewpoint.
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11: Abbey Gate, the English insurance broker looking after

0: Now we've got 10 minutes, so I'm going to get here again. This is the sound of me getting on my soapbox. Uppity. So I'm on my soapbox. Do you like the soapbox, by the way?
1: Wow, you are standing up now.
0: It's the soapbox. I stand up. I forgot to put up the thing. Right, so now there's some... You may have noticed, but there's some football going on at the moment, right?
2: No.
0: Yeah, no, really, trust me on this one. This is why I'm an investigative journalist. I find these things out, okay?
3: Good God.
0: And tonight, two things. One of them is the fact that if you're trying to get... If you think this tonight would be the... But you know, darling, I think we should nip out to that little Spanish tapas bar that we haven't been to yet and try it out, because I've heard the service is wonderful, you know, and we should maybe go for a bit of rabo de toro. Well... Don't even think about it tonight, because 9 o'clock, you will not get served, because, Andres, what's happening at 9 o'clock tonight?
2: France, Spain in the World Cup.
0: On Bastille Day. That is a picture of the French supporters just arriving in this the Bastille Day parade on the Sky News. And there are mass ranks of... That's a defence... Yeah.
4: It is.
0: Those are very silly helmets, aren't they?
3: Those are really very silly helmets.
0: That is La Légion, the Comte de Bin. The famous fromage region. Right, moving swiftly onwards. But the thing is, right, so tonight we have Spain against France. We'll come on to a minute. But I just want to talk about England v Argentina, because they're meeting in tomorrow night's game. And since we came on air, Sky News and other newspaper things are available. All they've been doing is get ahead of there are three things that you'll... There were two things I was expecting. Hand of God... Diego Maradona, that goal. Beckham being sent off because of Diego Simeone in 1998. And then they start putting up things of the conflict in the Malvinas, Falklands, call you what you will. Now, in my honest opinion, that is inflammatory and just downright...
3: Stupid.
0: There we go. It is like... Imagine if we were facing Germany and suddenly started putting pictures of the Blitz on. Or imagine if we're facing Spain and we go even further and we go full Blackadder and we have the Armada and we have singeing the King, you know, we go back to Cadiz and the pirateer, the privateer Drake, singeing the, or was it Raleigh? Singeing the Philip II's beard. A lot of Spanish going, ah. I mean, that's not good, is it? To put it mildly.
3: No.
0: Right.
2: It's a football match.
0: I mean, who thought it's a good idea to picture the Belgrano sinking ahead? Really? I mean, that is just because some boneheads will no doubt go, oh, it's the art. And we are lucky enough to be blessed here in southern Spain. I mean, okay, England play Argentina rugby all the time. We never get this thing because, obviously, that's my game. But hey, now, in the meantime, of course, Spain will face France tonight in what we hope will be an absolute exhibition of free-flowing football. But in the meantime, cometh the hour, cometh the man. If it's not Aznar, then, ladies and gentlemen, coming off the subs bench, like Vinnie Jones on the Vino, who have we got?
2: Mariano Rajoy.
0: Oh, that's all!
2: Our former Prime Minister came out yesterday with an article in some newspaper he writes.
0: El Debate.
2: Well done.
5: Yeah, thank you.
0: What is El Debate, by the way? Is it some sort of...
2: I'm not sure. It's some kind of publication. I don't follow it, so sorry for not knowing that little bit. But he came out with something in the lines of... France have got a very good team, but not many French players.
3: Oh, my God,
2: that's caused a terrible backlash of calling him racist, calling him all sorts of things. Funnily enough, and I do believe that, he was trying to be funny. But he wasn't.
0: Ladies and gentlemen.
2: It's the kind of thing, if you said that in a pub, someone might sort of...
0: You wouldn't even say that in a pub. It's like saying, oh, they're not French because they're, you know...
2: Excuse me. I've heard worse things in a pub.
0: You drink a different pub.
2: And I've been a Spaniard working and living in the UK for 18 years, and I know how cruel you can be to anything foreign. So I know because I lived it and I suffered it. And then you hide that behind the word banter, which it took me a while to understand what that meant. But when I got it, then I understood that it wasn't personal. It was banter.
0: It was just so casual racism.
2: Yeah. To have banter. To have banter in a pub, you know, you can take it or not, but that's okay. What is not acceptable is for a former prime minister to make a comment in a written article when you've had time to think

0: what you're writing.
1: But also, I mean, I hate to point it out to the esteemed former leader of Spain and Partido Popular Grandi, but there just happens to be the small issue that, you know, the Lamine and Nico Williams, you could also say...
2: Exactly. Yeah, we live in evolving societies, like everything. We are in an evolving world. You know, language is something that's evolving all the time. Societies are evolving all the time. The environment evolving all the time. We've just been talking about it. So we are an evolving society, and we have to accept the things that are not the same as they were 50 or 60 years ago, you know, when everyone in Spain was González or García, and in France were, you know, Chevalier, and in England were all Smith or Brown.
1: Oi, what's wrong with that?
2: Sorry.
1: I'm offended.
2: And we're an evolving society. Spain have got Nico Williams, and he's got Yamal as well.
1: Yeah.
2: So... in years to come, that percentage in the football team will probably change.
1: Here's the thing.
2: France, and it's done in the UK as well, and in Switzerland.
1: Yeah, have we?
2: Don't tell me that Mboko is a typical surname from the Swiss region.
1: It's what they say when they come out. Yeah, come out for cuckoo clock.
3: It's from Appenzeller.
1: Mboko, isn't that what they say? The cuckoo clock.
2: Yeah, well, you see that comment like that, it could be taken as racist.
1: Yeah, but the great thing about... Because
2: you're British, you hide behind the word panther.
1: No, because that was the fact that the match between Colombia and Switzerland was described, because of two natural products, it was basically a case of Charlie and the Chocolate Factory. So, moving swiftly onwards, have there been any sort of... Muslim Spanish. That will be the real.
2: Yamal is Muslim.
1: Of course he is. Yes.
2: Yeah.
1: And but I mean, I tell Maghrebi who have come. You know, his mother is.
2: They're Moroccan. The parents are Moroccan, and they emigrated to Barcelona, Terrassa, I think, or Manresa, one of the two, which is a town near Barcelona, and he was born there, I believe, and so. He's for intents and purposes, he's a Spanish boy. He was born here, went to school here. He's a Spanish boy. I mean, you had the case of the tennis player Ferry
3: in
2: Wimbledon. He's a French boy. You know, his parents are French. He was born in France, but he's been educated and grew up in England, so he feels English, you know. So we have to accept that they are, you know, we're evolving and then we're mobile, so people moved from one place to another, children on board here, and, you know, you've got another tennis player, Davidovich Fokina, that's not a Spanish surname, but the boy was born in Malaga and grew up in Malaga. So if you hear him talk, you say, he's a Malagueño, you know, but if you see the name, you think, what is he from?
1: Yeah, and in a world where the Partido Popular councillor for Benavides is being turned down for Spanish nationality,
3: yes, absolutely.
1: Scott, because he was born here. They said he's not Spanish enough because he didn't sit the exam.
2: Well, there you go. So we have to get used to all these things, you know, it's a normal evolution of society. And the same applies to language, the same applies to environment, the same applies to, you know, warfare. You know, that we used to go to with tanks. Now we don't use tanks. Apparently we use
3: drones.
2: Super powerful drones.
1: Who
2: was going to say, yeah?
1: I don't know what I'm going to do with my scythe chariot, but anyway. And so.
3: And it still comes down to, stupidly enough, people making idiotic remarks about the colour of your skin, which has got nothing to do with the ability of the person. If it's in any field whatsoever, how you look has got nothing to do with your brain power.
1: Indeed. Whether they
3: or
1: be
3: your foot power.
1: White, yellow, orange, brown.
3: Doesn't matter.
1: You know,
2: in the case of Rajoy, I think he should stand up and apologise.
1: I think it's the most stupid remark since Aznar said, I always drive better after a couple of glasses of wine. Do you remember that one?
2: Yes.
1: That was on the road safety campaign.
3: I know why there were lots of police down where I live, because he was whizzling around
1: not having a relaxing cup of coffee.
3: Yes.
1: The poll came up with the idea that we shouldn't be, by the way, it was 100% pretty, no grey area there. I was asking, should the politicians have around the cop protection? And they're saying, no, not. So we've got that one almost out of time. Once again, it's been my pleasure and my privilege to bring you this morning's viewpoint. My thanks to my guests, Alia Babapulli, as always, Alia.
3: My pleasure. It was great fun today.
1: As always.
3: But always.
1: And also, Andrés Gallardo, go and buy a house from the man, for goodness sake. Because he's environmentally conscious of nothing else.
2: Yeah. Environmental conscious, yes. Thank you very much, Jal, and I hope to enjoy the football tonight and be celebrating into the early hours of the morning.
1: And we might have a Spain-England final. What could possibly go wrong?
0: Oh, that would be wonderful.
1: Stephen Ritson is not standing by, but he's just let me know that you can fit 700 million blue whales in Andalusia, but where would you put them?
3: Sadly, not anymore, because a lot of the blue whales have died off, Stephen.
1: Other coloured whales are available. I will be back, Stephen. Don't worry. I'm not giving you a heart attack. Stephen's on at 1 o'clock. I'm back with Let's Talk. Speak to you in a minute.
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0: something interesting to see that in the moment that Thomas Tuchel decided and set the call up the squad, he was thinking on a team. He was not thinking on the way to get the best of one of two players. He was thinking and creating an environment in the camp and also a team in the pitch. And I think that that's pretty clear now that they are playing super good. They are getting the best of Bellingham and Kane without sacrificing the rest of the players. And also they have a really deep squad. They have a lot of options, and I think that they are being pretty solid, and I think that they have a good chance this year.
1: Now, this is a popular chant among Argentine fans, but I wonder if you can translate it. El que no salta es un inglés.
0: That will be pretty loud on Wednesday. You will hear it a lot. If you don't jump, you are an Englishman. And that's a song that you will hear in every Argentina game, no matter if we are playing against England, as we will on Wednesday, or against Curaçao, or against Mauritania, as we played before the World Cup. And actually, if you go to a concert, you will hear it also. It's part of the Argentinian culture. It's a way to create our identity as well. It's like, we are not them, we are us. So we have to jump to prove that we are not one of them. That will be loud on Wednesday, absolutely.
1: Well, you're playing them on Wednesday. How do you feel about this semi-final, and how will the team see it?
0: From the journalistic angle, of course, it's a huge game. England is by far, with Brazil, the greatest rival for Argentina. It's the semi-final of a World Cup, which is the last Messi World Cup. So it has a lot of ingredients that make it a really, really big game. I would say one of the most important games in Argentinian national team history by far. And from the personal point of view, I'm 34. So, of course, I haven't seen the Mexico 86 match. And I grew listening to stories of that game, watching videos, reading books. For me, it's one of the greatest myths of the Argentinian culture in the 20th century. How Maradona got the hand of God, la mano de Dios. How after that he scored probably the greatest goal we will ever see in a World Cup. And now it's my time to watch the game. Now it's my time to have the myth. Argentina against England with Messi playing there. So I am super excited. And I think that all the Argentinians are looking forward to this match in the same way.
1: Argentina have won the World Cup 3 times, but you still think this is one of the most important games in your history?
0: Yes, I was speaking with a friend today, a journalist also. He told me maybe the Netherlands game in the 78 was bigger because it was our opportunity to get the first World Cup at home. So probably that also was huge. But yes, absolutely, because it has a lot of different elements that make it big. In the Argentinian culture, it's being different from the English. It's important, you know, it's like getting our identity around what happened with Malvinas. And so it's not about hate, not at all. It's about of who we are. It's not that you are playing against an England that they are not performing. They are performing and they can perform even better. So in the semi-final of a World Cup, again, that could be the last Messi game. I mean, England can finish Messi's journey through the World Cup.
1: You mentioned Las Malvinas, the Falklands Islands, over which Argentina, England fought a war 44 years ago. But Jose Manuel Lopez was asked about that immediately after the quarterfinal win against Switzerland. Will that come up?
0: The thing with the Malvinas for us, it's about the soldiers that went there from Argentina, and for us, they are idols. So it always come up because the fallen soldiers became like a culture symbol of the Argentinism. You know, it's like to make it for them that they were in those conditions to fight that war. So of course that the Argentina media will speak about it because its presence in the Argentinian songs, in the Argentinian chants, in the Argentinian culture. So for sure, not in the terms of this is another war like Malvinas, but yes, we are going to speak like, let's do it for them. And let's do it for Diego also, you know, it's like Diego Maradona is super present now in the Argentina conversation, like he is going to be playing with us, something like that, from a mystic way.

0: It's great to have you with us on the BBC World Service. 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
1: We're a less affluent society, let's say, so we value a lot more objects and materials.
0: At 22:30 GMT, we joined Jordanian director Zain Jiray in the studio.
2: The West are usually very much keen into our predictable subjects like refugees, war. So people are afraid to kind of get out of the box, I guess.
0: And that's followed by the Arts Hour. This week, they sit down with Madonna.
3: Dancing's in my DNA, and the first music I made was dance music. I like the connection I have with people, dancing with people, whether I'm on a stage or on the dance floor. It just creates community.
0: Now we rejoin NewsHour.
4: And a reminder of our top story this hour, 24 hours after he made the demand, President Trump has dropped his demand that ships using the Strait of Hormuz pay for protection as the US continues its battle to break Iran's hold on the waterway. Alan Ayer is a former US State Department diplomat who negotiated with Iran on its nuclear program. He told NewsHour what he thought Mr. Trump was now trying to achieve.
5: The current strategy he seems to have decided on by default, if it's a strategy and not merely a fit of pique, is trying to use U.S. military force to keep the strait open enough, long enough, so that the blockade against Iranian ports can have an effect and force Iran to cry uncle. I don't think that's going to happen.
4: One of the headlines, Spain are leading France 2-0 at the moment in the first semi-final of football's World Cup. As we approach the end of that, we'll be going to a giddy Madrid.

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1: The US military has been carrying out strikes on Iran for a fourth day in a row as it reimposes a naval blockade on Iranian ports. Iran has also fired more missiles and drones at neighbouring countries, with Kuwait saying four military personnel have been wounded in an Iranian attack on one of its vessels. Here's Sebastian Usher.
2: I think we've returned to where we were before the Memorandum of Understanding was signed, and the Memorandum of Understanding was signed to try to move away from that endless cycle of escalation and then de-escalation and the extraordinarily bad negative effect it's having on the world economy. The situation is escalating, yes, but still calibrated. It's still absolutely clear that neither side wants to actually own up to saying that there is an all-out conflict again. An all-out conflict, from the American perspective, would have to be a step well beyond what's happening at the moment.
1: US media report that the Trump administration has told ICE immigration enforcement agents to discontinue vehicle stops after two fatal shootings in the past week. The pause will reportedly apply to all cases apart from those involving serious criminal targets. On Monday, an ICE agent in the state of Maine killed a 26-year-old Colombian man who activists said was working in the United States legally. Cuba's state media says the national electricity grid has collapsed, the third failure in 10 days. Some 10 million people have been left without power, as Will Grant reports.
3: The worsening situation comes as Washington's near-total fuel blockade on Cuba has now been in place for more than 7 months. Since the US closed the supply of oil from socialist ally Venezuela in January, only occasional crude shipments have arrived in Cuban ports, as well as some fuel distribution direct to the private sector. The Cuban government has repeatedly condemned the US sanctions as inhumane and unjust. Last month, it said that the survival rate for children with cancer has fallen from 85% to 65% since the energy restrictions were imposed in January.
1: The authorities in South Africa are investigating the killing of one of the leaders of an anti-immigration movement. Andile Mvuyise Lwa Samgaka was shot outside his home earlier this month and subsequently died as a result of his injuries. Myanee Jones is in Johannesburg.
4: In a statement issued on Tuesday, the South African police said they've put together an experienced security team to investigate the killing of Andile Mvuyise Lwa Samgaka. Mr. Somgaka was the Gauteng province leader of March and March, an anti-immigration group that has been holding nationwide protests in recent months. They vowed to hold weekly demonstrations until their demands are met. They want the government to do more to stop undocumented migrants from coming into the country from the wider region. On Tuesday, members of a group were arrested for allegedly posing as immigration officials to demand foreigners leave the country.
1: BBC News.
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1: After he spoke out on stage against the war in Ukraine, Gleb Vikturov is reported to have complained that guys he grew up with were being killed. And in football, Spain have stormed through to the World Cup final after putting on a dominant performance against one of the tournament favourites, France. Mikel Oyarzabal opened the scoring from the penalty spot in the first half of the match before Pedro Porro doubled Spain's lead in the 58th minute to give the reigning European champions a 2-0 win. They'll face the winners of Wednesday's other semi-final between England and Argentina in the final on the 19th of July. BBC News.
9: Okay, let's see what we've got here in what I call my graveyard of gadgets. I've got an old remote, too, actually, that don't work. Kids thermometer that hasn't been used in a while. I've got cables, headphones, I've got charger heads. I mean, this is all just stuff that's lying around in my house that would probably otherwise just end up being thrown away. Sounds familiar? Well, I'm Myra Anubi, and today on People Fixing the World from the BBC World Service, we're literally fixing stuff. So get your overalls on as we head to South America to find out about clever ways to give old gadgets new life. I've got a lot of stuff in my house that doesn't work, but I'm not the only one. Across the world, countless everyday products, kitchen appliances and electronics are just thrown away. It's one of the fastest growing types of waste globally, with more than 60 million tons of electronic waste being produced annually, according to the World Health Organization. So today we're travelling to the South American country of Argentina to meet people who've decided not to throw out broken or discarded appliances, electronics and all sorts of household waste, but instead to repair and reuse them. But why Argentina? Well, to find out, let's bring in our reporter on the line, Jane Chambers. Jane, what's pushing people to do this? Is this just a trend to try and fix stuff?
11: No, I would say it's just the situation in Argentina. You know, it hasn't been great for a while. It's faced years of economic uncertainty and there are rising prices from everything from their famous steaks to phones. And yes, inflation isn't as bad as it was before, but the cost of living, it really is so expensive and it's pushing people to be creative. So they're finding ways to repair things they need, like household items, which means objects last for longer.
9: I guess if you have to decide between buying food or even getting a new phone, you have to eat, right?
11: Well, I know people love their phones, but yeah, I think eating comes first. So absolutely. But the problem is for many people in Argentina, their salaries just aren't keeping up with the cost of everyday goods going up. So they might need to put off buying that new phone or whatever it might be that they need just to pay for the basics each month.
9: Now, Jane, let's get into the solution. You were in the capital, Buenos Aires, to find out about different projects where people are fixing old and broken stuff.
11: Yes, so the first project I'm going to look at is something called Club de Reparadores, which means the Repairers Club. They promote fixing and reuse as an alternative to throwaway culture. And they do it through things like organising repair events and teaching people how they can mend things themselves.
12: We as a society have a lot of creativity and kind of resourcefulness to solve problems. And also because, well, we are a less affluent society, let's say. So we value a lot more objects and materials.
11: So that's Melina Scioli, one of the co-founders. And while I was in Buenos Aires, she took me to a project they help with. This one moves around the city so they can reach different communities. And when I met them, it was in a leafy park by the tracks of an old railway station called Estación Coclan. There's a table in front of us with people sitting down and all sorts of objects in front of them that they've brought in to repair. What's going on here?
12: We are witnessing the repair van, let's say. It's called Reparamóvil in Spanish, and it is a program from the city government of Buenos Aires, which brings repair events to all through the city.
11: The Reparamóvil is a light blue transit van, which is used to take the different tools they need to do the repairs around the city. The van goes to pop-up events like the one we're visiting, where they set up a long table full of different tools, including soldering irons, screwdrivers, testing equipment. And around them, there's piles of old appliances waiting to see if they can be brought back to life. Melina takes me to meet Lucio Landoni, one of the people she and her team trained to run the workshops.
13: Hola.
14: Lucio, un gusto.
11: So I saw that you were working on a toaster. Someone else has got a kettle. What are you doing?
13: Reparamos bicicletas, reparamos ropa.
15: We repair things like bicycles and clothes, and also domestic electric appliances. As well as repairing things, we also want to teach people how they can do it themselves.
11: And what are the most popular things? What do people normally bring in?
13: Las cosas más populares para reparar.
15: The most popular things are microwaves, electric ovens, blenders, but they need to be things that they can easily bring here. We don't fix TVs or washing machines or fridges. These are small things that people use every day at home.
11: And what kind of things are normally wrong with them?
15: People tell me what's wrong with it, and then I take a look. For example, today someone brought in a toaster, and they told me that the button doesn't go down anymore. So I am looking at that to see what we can do. If we don't have the spare parts, I tell them to come back another day with the spare parts, and we will fix it.
11: And is it free?
13: Completamente gratis.
11: Well, that's good. You've got a microwave massive. In your bag, massive, heavy. Just tell me your name.
16: My name is Sandra. I live in the neighborhood. And I have this very old microwave, but I didn't want to go and buy a new one. It just started setting on fire. So I missed the last time the guys were here, and I didn't want to miss it this time. And I just found out I have to change a very small part of it, and I can fix it myself.
11: Someone who's happy with all the successful repairs today is Marina Garrett. She's a senior official in the Buenos Aires city government responsible for sustainability and circular economy programs like this one.
17: The purpose is to promote circular economy and repairing as a sustainable habit and as a way of responsible consumption.
11: Why is this so important for you, coming out into the community and having these people here learning to fix things?
17: Because repairing, it is a way of extending the life of our objects and a way of not generating waste.
11: Marina and her team run around 12 of these events every month. There are 6 people here today busy mending things with help from people like Lucia, who we heard from earlier, and others waiting their turn. So far, teams like this have looked at around 3,000 objects that need repairing and managed to repair over 2/3 of them. Melina Schioli, who brought me to the event, is pleased with the outcome.
12: For a project for Club de Reparadores, it feels like a huge success that actually the city turns community repair into a public policy. And it actually helps us a lot to have a larger impact and to kind of bring and make this idea grow beyond our means, let's say.
18: It's a good thing when an idea can grow bigger than it was initially intended. Jane, so these guys, they don't just repair stuff. They also teach people how to fix their own things. I wonder, did you have a go at fixing anything?
11: No, not that time, but it did inspire me to think about the broken things I've got at home that I think I could learn how to fix or get fixed.
18: Mm-hmm. We all could, actually. But Jane, when items are repaired, there's no guarantee that they will work as well or even that they'll last as long afterwards.
11: Yeah, you're right. And it's interesting you should say that because many people I spoke to mentioned a big problem with everyday objects like computers, phones and household goods is that the manufacturers don't build them to last. So people want that to change and for there to be more affordable spare parts available when they need fixing.
18: And like with many things, you need the government to be part of this if you really want to have that lasting change.
11: Absolutely. And Melina thinks that if the government is more aware of these issues, they'll start changing laws to make manufacturers more responsible. And she also says if the government are involved, it means they're reaching a wider audience and repair culture is becoming part of daily life in Argentina.
18: Mm-hmm. So Jane, I have something similar that happens where I live. It's in a community hall and it happens once a month where volunteers come together to repair a lot of stuff. In fact, they've recently fixed my wooden chairs. This idea of repair pop-up spaces, it's not new, is it?
11: No, Mara, it's not. But I'm really pleased to hear that they fixed your chairs.
18: Me too. It's saved me money.
11: Good. So, no, these repair clubs, including your local one, are all over the world. But Melina's club does a lot of other things as well. She told me how they go into schools to teach future generations to repair things. And she points out it teaches valuable practical skills like problem solving. She also showed me a directory of local repairers that you can find on their website where people can take things to be fixed.
18: Right, so like the yellow pages of repair people.
11: Exactly.
18: I'm Myra Anubi and you're listening to People Fixing the World from the BBC World Service. And today we're fixing everyday stuff in our homes. We're specifically in the South American country of Argentina, where years of economic instability have helped to create a strong culture of repairing and reusing things. Habits that are now gaining new relevance in a world concerned with rising costs and waste. I've still got our reporter Jane Chambers on the line. And Jane, there's a lot more that's happening out there in Argentina, right?
11: Yes, there is. And the next project I went to, it's a fun one, which I really love. So it's a project called Lindor, which is run by two women. And they transform much-loved old blankets that people have sentimental attachment to into coats and jackets. Now, they also run workshops around Argentina, showing other people how they can do it. And I went to visit them at one of their venues, La Fabrica, a warehouse in Buenos Aires. Leonor Barreros is sitting at a long wooden table full of scissors, threads and piles of brightly coloured old blankets. Perched on high stools around the table, there's a group of five women, carefully taking on board her instructions. She's busy folding and snipping a piece of paper from an old magazine to show them how to make the pattern, which is going to transform those blankets into coats.
19: We work with old blankets. I like to say that we took bedclothes into street.
11: I love that, bedclothes into street. Why is it important to make these coats out of blankets and not with some new material?
19: Because the old blankets has better materials, more wool, less synthetic. It's the way we find to recover old things into new and use textiles that we already have. It's really easy. We share our method online so everybody can download the pattern. You can do it yourself.
11: Lourdes Chico Ruiz, who's running the workshop with Leonor, tells me there's an emotional reason to transform the blankets, as well as a practical one.
20: Es importante esto, el poder darle un reuso.
21: For me, it's important that these blankets get a new life, bringing back memories for the people wearing them. It might be cozy recollections from their childhood, and we can take those memories out onto the street and face the world as an adult.
11: It's like an emotional shield.
20: Sí, sí.
11: So you're wearing the most beautiful mustard colored coat. Where's it from?
20: Viene de la casa de la abuela.
21: It comes from my ex-girlfriend's granny. When she died, we went to her house, which was full of blankets, and chose some. I made this coat for me and one for my ex. It's quite stiff and heavy, and when I wear it, it feels like I'm warm in bed. It gives me that comfort that grannies can give us when we are little.
11: I'm here with one of the participants in the workshop. Can you tell me your name?
22: Ana Maria.
11: And I see that you were very excited when you arrived and you were talking about your blanket. Where's your blanket from?
22: Mi manta es la manta de cuando yo era chiquita.
23: It's from when I was little. I went to my mother's house to find it.
11: It's a beautiful blanket. It's checked. It's got navy and red. It's going to be a great coat. What do you remember from when you were little?
22: Enroscarme en la manta.
23: I will wrap myself up in the blanket and read. Or when I was little, they would read to me. And for me, coming here today is a way to continue those memories.
11: We've got some beautiful coats at the back that are already made that everyone's trying on and eyeing up. Some really lovely colours and very soft. Got bright red and green, some mustard-coloured ones. Now they're looking in front of the mirror. This is their inspiration for what they can make their blankets into later. Leonor makes it clear that anyone can do this. You don't need a sewing machine because the coats are stitched together by hand and the pattern's available on the Lindor Instagram. While the women kneel on the floor, carefully cutting around the coat pattern on their blankets, Lourdes tells me that the blankets are also a way of getting people to think more about what they're wearing and where it comes from. And although it's not mainstream, she thinks that some people in Argentina are moving away from mass-produced, low-cost clothes that are often thrown away.
20: Creo que hay mucha gente que está encontrando ese camino.
21: I think more and more people are anti-fast fashion. And I'm pleased to say clubs that teach people how to upcycle and reuse their old clothes are becoming popular. There's value in being able to repair, to transform things.
0: I really like that there's value in being able to repair and transform things. But the other thing I really like is that it's women taking charge of this.
11: Me too. It was really good to spend time with them.
0: So Jane, so far we've fixed household goods and we've transformed blankets into fancy coats. Is that all?
11: No. Well, to finish, I want to take you somewhere more edgy. So we're off to an old cavernous building in the centre of Buenos Aires, where some people called Cyber Sorujas hold events.
0: Cyber Sorujas, does that have to do with some kind of cyber stuff?
11: Yes, it does. So Soruja translates to waste picker. And in Argentina, there's a tradition of people who go around rubbish bins scavenging for things they can reuse, you know, probably because of the economic climate. But these Sorujas are different. The collective has taken the name Cyber Sorujas because they seek out cyber-related things like computers or phones and repair and reuse them. And there are groups of them all over Argentina. So I thought I might have something to offer them. So I went to one of their gatherings in a shared community space in the center of Buenos Aires.
2: These computers right here, all of them were either donated or salvaged. And we have them all connected in a local area network with a game so people can play with each other.
11: That's Dead Guy, which is the gaming name he wants to be known by. He's one of the organizers of the event tonight, which is busy. I'm in a huge room with concrete walls covered in layers of flyers and posters. There are tables of old computers people are using to play retro video games on. There's a big screen with old school computer codes flashing on it and music decks with noisy sound checks stopping and starting, which makes me think it's time to go somewhere quieter. We've climbed three flights of stairs and I'm in a room full of computer cables and old laptops where I can finally hear properly and find out more about the event.
2: Tonight, what we do is we try to bring people together, everyone that knows us and hopefully someone that doesn't know us, that is new to us. And we try to show them a good time and introduce them to our cause, which is recovering old hardware.
11: Dead Guy tells me that their group of Cyber Sorujas started off with friends who wanted to get together and play video games from their childhood on old salvaged hardware. But then COVID-19 and the lockdowns happened, and it made them rethink things.
2: The reality that a lot of people were stuck at home, entire families, without a computer or with like a single computer or maybe just the one cell phone for all of them to do their work or their homework if they were kids or whatever. That shed light on a situation we knew nothing about. And so the entire project took on a different meaning. And we went from let's just us have a little fun with old games and turn it into let's give something back. All of these computers, let's just, you know, get them in working order and give them back.
11: Across the hallway, one of the other event organisers, Uktumi, takes me to see their treasure trove. Wow, we're in a room just full of hard drives. So this is your storage room?
3: Here we store everything we receive from the people, donations, and it's a bit in disarray.
11: I have got in my bag an old computer that I've brought along that's just been sitting in my drawer because, you know, it just stopped working. It stopped connecting to the internet. What can you do with a computer like this? I put it back on factory settings. Is it useful, something like this?
3: Yeah, well, I think this model is very useful. I mean, it's not an old computer. It's quite, for us, it's quite a recent computer. Well, we have to check it if it works, to what extent it needs repairs, if we can repair it. And usually we give it a new life and you can, you know, do everyday stuff and also, you know, play games even with it.
11: Tumi tells me that he and the other volunteers in Cyber Sorujas do this work part-time and for free. They all have day jobs to pay their bills. With the money from events like this one, they pay for parts needed for the repairs and for travel to get to people. As well as donating computers, part of their work is to help people have a better understanding of how computers work.
3: People, for example, doesn't know how big files are, you know, how much space does a photo take, how much space does a video take, you know, and they just keep filling their storage, you know, they save everything in the cloud, and once they are out of space, they have to pay more. It would be better if people knew how to deal with that better, to know that they can store stuff locally. They don't need to send everything to the cloud.
11: Oktumi and his colleagues are clearly passionate about what they do. They tell me they get huge satisfaction from tinkering in their workshop and working out how to fix the computers. A few days later, I go back to the community centre where they held the event to meet someone they're helping. Oktumi is holding two bags with a monitor, keyboard and cables. He's explaining to Ciro Guerra how to set up his new computer. Ciro, a teenager, tells me it's taken a couple of hours to get from Quilmes, a city outside Buenos Aires, but he says it's worth it.
4: I want this computer so that I can have better tools to help me with my schoolwork. I found out about the project through a neighbor who also asked for a computer. Now I just want to get home and try it out.
18: He clearly values being able to use his computer to do his schoolwork. And I also love the idea of dead guy bringing gadgets back to life.
11: I know, it's brilliant, isn't it?
18: I know. I mean, tell me, Jane, what about your old computer? What happened with that?
11: Well, it's good news. I'm very happy because Oktumi sent me a video showing me that he got it working and he told me he'd find it a new home. And he explained that through donations like mine, they can give computers to university students and school children like Ciro, and also to places like community centres as well.
18: They should come to my house, Jane, because I have lots of gadgets that could be fixed and could actually help other people. Now, you also said before that the Cyber Sorujas, they have other groups across Argentina. How many exactly and how many people are they helping?
11: Well, Oktumi told me they've got around 500 people in different groups across the country, and he says they've helped more than 200 people receive recycled computers. That was last year. And you know what? Being able to donate my computer that had just been sitting around in my drawer, it really made it quite obvious to me that we should all be doing more to do repairing and recycling.
18: I mean, also, the other thing I'm learning is that volunteering can actually make a difference. And if you can't volunteer, just having these conversations about what it means to reduce and repair, that can also help. So thank you, Jane, for what we've heard today.
11: Thanks, Mara, and really lovely to be with you as always.
18: Well, it's clear that not all heroes work in labs or tech spaces. Many of them are in our communities doing simple things to make a difference. Have you been fixing, repairing or reusing something recently? Let me know by sending an email to peoplefixingtheworld@bbc.co.uk or just send me a WhatsApp voice note to the number +44 8000 321 721. Now, I'm off to look for more solutions, so catch me next week as we try to change our world one idea at a time. Until then, I'm Myra Anubi, and thank you for listening.
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5: America's biggest banks report huge quarterly profits. Good for shareholders, but is it good for the rest of us? Also, Russia and the US are two of the biggest producers of wheat in the world, and both of them face potential threats to their exports. And what's going on with the price of beef in the US? Up 13% this year. That's World Business Report in a couple of minutes' time.
9: BBC News with Roisin Hasty. The US has reimposed its blockade on Iranian ports and launched further strikes. Iran has fired more missiles and drones at neighbouring nations, but Donald Trump has dropped a plan to tax ships using the Strait of Hormuz. Reports say the Trump administration has told ICE immigration agents to discontinue vehicle stops after two fatal shootings in a week. On Monday, an ICE agent in Maine killed a 26-year-old Colombian man who activists said was working in the US illegally. Two US Supreme Court justices have been lobbying Congress for extra money to protect themselves against violent attacks. The liberal Elena Kagan and her conservative colleague Amy Coney Barrett said they were confronting once unthinkable dangers. Spain is through to football's World Cup final after a convincing 2-0 victory over France. Goals from Mikel Oyarzabal and Pedro Porro sent the reigning European champions through. They'll face either England or Argentina in Sunday's final. In Pakistan-administered Kashmir, at least 9 people are said to have been killed in clashes between security forces and supporters of a group banned under anti-terror laws. An official claimed the security forces acted in self-defense. South Africa is investigating the killing of one of the leaders of an anti-immigration movement. Andile Mvuya Selwa Sumgaka, who was shot earlier this month, later died of his injuries. Venezuela's speaker says the interim government will launch formal talks with some opposition members next month. Jorge Rodriguez said they'd taken the decision to strengthen democracy and because of the devastating earthquakes. And the management of the Russian rock band 3 Days of Rain says its lead singer is being treated in hospital after he spoke out on stage against the war in Ukraine. It apologised for his remarks and said lax security had allowed strangers to slip him illegal substances.
5: Big banks, big profits.
10: Record revenue across each business line. That's JP, Bank of America, out of the gate just moments ago. The stock is higher by a third of 1%. Another big number.
5: It's World Business Report from the BBC World Service. I'm Gideon Long, and we're looking at the handsome profits posted by 5 big US banks today. We'll also look at potential threats to wheat exports in both Russia and the United States. And why is American beef so pricey at the moment? A cluster of American banks have published their earnings today for the second quarter of the year, and they have been blisteringly good. Goldman Sachs profits up 84% year on year. JP Morgan Chase, its best ever second quarter profit. Bank of America's trading revenue up by more than a third. Citigroup, its highest quarterly revenue in a decade. And Wells Fargo also beat Wall Street estimates. I asked the BBC's North America business correspondent, Michelle Fleury, to explain the figures.
14: I'm going to quote JP Morgan's CEO, Jamie Dimon, who said that it's pretty much as close to as good as it gets in terms of the current environment for banks. And specifically, if you look at all the uncertainty in the financial markets right now that have sort of sent stock market up and down, a lot of that has to do with the AI trade, whether it's up or down, or the price of oil. We're seeing tensions in the Middle East kind of, you know, lead to huge volatility. That creates opportunities for people to buy and sell stocks. And so unsurprisingly, trading profits have been up. Also deal making. Think back to that blockbuster SpaceX IPO, other deals like that, contributing fees to these big banks. All of that has helped kind of line their pockets in terms of profits.
5: I guess you might think that the war in the Middle East would have made things difficult for the economy generally, but I guess you can also see it the other way around, right? This is a trading opportunity because of the volatility caused by the war.
14: That's right. I mean, you have to separate out the impact of higher oil prices and supply chain disruptions and the impact that has on kind of the economy and the volatility in the markets and that price fluctuation, which creates opportunities for traders to make a profit. And that's what we're seeing. The question going forward, of course, is what happens long term? Again, to quote Jamie Dimon, he talked about risks being like tectonic plates that, you know, they could be manageable, these risks, geopolitical tensions, sticky inflation, the trade environment, or they could collide and that could become a problem. And at the moment, it's unknowable. It's working in the bank's favour in terms of profits, but will it continue to do so in the long term, I think, is everyone's guess.
5: You mentioned that huge SpaceX IPO. Which were the banks that benefited from that?
14: I mean, some of the kind of big names, all of the major underwriters, which was pretty much most of the firms on Wall Street, I have to say, there were very few that weren't involved in some way or another in the deal. And so that's why things like that have a big impact. The other thing, of course, remember Google trying to raise money. They did a sort of, you know, offering, selling more shares, raising capital from the markets. That also involved more fees. So just in general, that kind of deal-making environment really supported profits.
5: Michelle Fleury. Well, is it healthy for our banks to be making so much money? Annette Admati is Professor of Finance and Economics at Stanford Graduate School of Business in California and co-author of The Banker's New Clothes, an examination of the banking system. Annette, welcome to the program. So great for shareholders, obviously, but is it good for the broader US economy? Is it good for the rest of us?
12: Well, not necessarily, clearly. I mean, I just remind people that 2006 was a really awesome year in banking, 2006. And we know what happened not too long after that. By 2007, there was all kinds of tectonic, waves coming onto the system for mortgage in that case. And, you know, you see, she took the words out of a quote from Jamie Dimon about tectonic plates. And the CFO of JP Morgan Chase said it would be naive not to be worried. And the CEO of Wells Fargo said, you know, we know such things don't last forever, et cetera, but it's good times. So basically, you know, good times for banking do not mean things are well.
5: And looking back to that 2008 banking crisis, there were real concerns at the time about banks being too big to fail. If that was the case then, I guess it's even more the case now, right?
12: Oh, definitely. I mean, JP Morgan Chase is like multiple times as big. There is not even an effort to pretend that these are not too big to fail. And look it, they bailed out. I mean, Credit Suisse obviously, you know, wasn't allowed to fail. And smaller banks in the US were, you know, pervasively bailed out in 2023. So the notion that we don't have, you know, too big to fail institutions or too many systemic risks floating around that lead to bailing out that sector is not, clearly not true.
5: I guess one big difference between 2008 is now is AI. A lot of what's happening at the moment seems to be to do with the fact that the banks are underwriting this massive investment we've seen in AI. But I guess if that falters, the banks might falter too.
12: Well, I mean, so the question is, where would the losses come? You're right that unlike, you know, making bad mortgages, which is what they were doing in the, you know, in the 2000s, mid 2000s, right now it's fees for its underwriting, of these IPOs, which is more like, you know, the internet bubble kind of situation, or if it is a bubble. And so the banks are kind of shielded because these profits are just kind of, you know, from a line of business of investment banking that is less about lending. Now, but on the other hand, some of where they made money involved, you know, a lot of credit card lending and who knows what other lending. So should the economy somehow, you know, turn bad, you know, for whatever geopolitical or any other reasons, you know, they could begin to see some risks not work out because they are also lending a lot and maybe even investing themselves in some of these businesses that might not end up succeeding. But exactly, some of this stuff is kind of that underwriting profits.
5: And your book, The Banker's New Clothes, is about some of the frailties in the banking system. Yes. What are those frailties?
12: Well, the frailties are that most of the what they do is they do it with borrowed money, with money that they owe to depositors, and to other creditors. And they don't live as much on shareholder, their own shareholder money to take risks with. So they have very, very thin ability, very minimal ability to absorb losses. And the upside when you take this kind of leverage, this kind of indebtedness and magnify the risk, as we explain in the book, that ends up magnifying the upside because your base is so small that your returns are very high on the equity. But the size of, you know, people talk about the tech companies being in the trillions. Well, I mean, JP Morgan Chase is $4 trillion, you know, with a lot of off-balance sheet, all kinds of things. So, but most of it is funded by debt. So the problem is that you have a lot of interconnected institutions with huge chains of commitments to each other. So that's the house of cards that can topple once the, you know, a cascade of things start happening where either they're connected through contracts and one fails the other, or they're connected through being in the same business where, you know, if a Lehman Brothers fail, everybody's worried that all the investment banks would fail. And sure enough, they seem insolvent. Mm. And then all hell breaks loose and you have massive bailouts. So that can again happen again.
1: Let's hope that we don't get to that point. Anat Admati from the Stanford Graduate School of Business, thanks for joining us. Well, as well as those bank earnings, we've had inflation data out today in the US. Consumer prices fell 0.4% in June, the biggest monthly decline in over 6 years. I asked Michelle Fleury about that too.
14: So inflation, we got some good news really for consumers. Inflation cooled in June. Part of that was due to lower petrol prices. As tensions rise again in the Middle East, there is a danger that that reverses. But it wasn't just confined to petrol prices. If you look elsewhere, there was a drop in things like the cost of apparel, of clothing, the cost of things like used cars and trucks, and housing was another key one. That has been a big issue for many people when it comes to affordability. So that was the good news. The bad news is that food prices still remain high. And when you strip out sort of the volatile food and energy prices, core inflation was pretty much flat. And so what that tells economists is that inflation is pretty sticky. It's not getting worse, but it's also not getting better. And that is a challenge for America's central bank right now.
1: Well, I'm joined by George Conboy, the chairman of Brighton Securities in upstate New York. George, Kevin Warsh was before Congress today for the first time since he became head of the US Central Bank, the Federal Reserve. What's he going to make of those inflation figures, do you think?
13: I think he'll be glad to see them because it takes some of the pressure off of his concerns about raising interest rates. Warsh seems to be an inflation hawk. There's been concern that not just that he wouldn't cut rates, but he would raise them. That concern, I think, is set aside now. I still don't think you'll see a rate cut, but it does mean he's got breathing room not to raise.
1: Stay with us, George. There's one more story I want to ask you about later in the program. Well, as Michelle mentioned there, while overall inflation has eased in the US, food inflation is still high. Beef prices have risen around 13% this year, in part because there just aren't enough cows to go round. The American cattle herd has fallen to its smallest size since the early 1950s. That means fewer animals making their way through the supply chain, pushing up prices for consumers, as the BBC's Sam Fenwick has been finding out.
15: Pick up three things from a US meat counter this week. A pack of mince, a steak and a burger. All three cost much more than they did a year ago. And behind every one of them is the same chain. And it starts with a cow. Now, there are fewer cows in America right now than at almost any point in living memory. Eric Groper is a fourth generation cattle rancher in southwest South Dakota.
16: As a cattle rancher, you are a price taker. You get what's given. I don't get to set my price.
15: Just give us an idea of what the price is that you're getting.
16: About $2,500 a head for a 600-pound steer at the sale barn. The year before that, they were $18,000 to $2,000.
15: So is Eric better off?
16: Yes and no. I mean, I sit down to do my taxes, and it feels like I made a lot more money, right? I'm playing with a lot more money. But in the end, I really didn't make any more. Because your inputs are still so drastically high that if we didn't have these record prices, we'd all be broke. So pickup truck. Because your inputs are still so drastically high that if we didn't have these record prices, we'd all be broke. So pickup truck.

0: Lesage, $55.25 per hundredweight. In 21, they were 126. So since 21, we've had 103% increase in prices.
1: Now, the third link in the chain is the meat packer, the plant where the animal is slaughtered and prepared, ready to go to supermarkets and wholesalers. Just four companies handle most of America's beef: Tyson, JBS, Cargill and National Beef. Between them, they control around 85% of the market. We asked all four meat packing companies to talk to us. None responded. The industry's trade body did, at least in part. The Meat Institute wouldn't comment directly, but sent us a statement.

0: $1.80.
1: And perhaps the biggest surprise of all, despite these high prices for beef, is that demand from the consumer has remained fairly stable.
2: Sam Fenwick reporting there, and you can hear more of that report by searching for BBC Business Daily, wherever you get your podcasts. You're with World Business Report from the BBC World Service. From beef to wheat. The United States and Russia are two of the biggest producers of wheat in the world, and both are facing potential threats to their exports. We'll come to the US in a moment, but first to Russia. In recent weeks, Ukrainians have been intensifying their attacks on ships in the Sea of Azov, strategically situated between Russia, Ukraine, and Russian-occupied Crimea. The sea is a major outlet for Russian commodities exports. A quarter of Russia's grain exports go through it and into the Black Sea via the Kerch Strait. Ukraine's attacks have been so intense that last week Russia placed restrictions on ships entering and leaving the sea, and that prompted a spike in wheat prices. I spoke to Andrei Sizov from the Sov Econ Black Sea Research Consultancy.
3: So no vessels are going into the Azov Sea and no vessels are going into the Black Sea. So the traffic is currently zero. Ukraine attacks have intensified around mid last week and the traffic was stopped on Friday.
2: And has there been an impact, as far as you know, on grain shipments so far? Because as I understand it, Russia is harvesting in the south, but it's not, that wheat has not actually arrived at ports yet. So has there been a disruption to shipments?
3: Yeah, of course there was a disruption to shipments because, it's not directly related to the harvest. Some vessels were already going to their destinations and now they have to stop. The question is how big that disruption would be and for how long the strait will be closed. One case that operations would resume relatively soon, in several days or at least within a few weeks, and a way more concerning scenario if operations won't resume until August or later. Because for now, the export flow out of Russia is relatively limited because it's very beginning of the season, but starting from August, Russia typically becomes to ship a lot of wheat and a lot of grain, and starting from August, if provided the strait is still closed, it would have substantial impact on potential Russian exports.
2: And we're not talking just about wheat here, also sunflower oil, right?
3: Sunflower oil are the grains as well, but for the global market, the most important food commodity coming out of that region is wheat. And Black Sea is similar to Persian Gulf in terms of wheat supplies to the global market. It's not the whole Black Sea, but it roughly accounts the Azov Strait, which connects the Azov Sea and the Black Sea, roughly accounts for one-fourth of Russian grain exports and Russian wheat exports and Russian sun oil exports as well.
2: Okay. And have we already seen an impact on wheat prices since these Ukrainian attacks intensified?
3: We've seen a rally late last week on Thursday and Friday. For example, in Euronext, wheat in Paris, which is number one benchmark for European wheat, it rallied more than around 5% on Friday. But again, if the disruption remains and if traffic is still blocked, I think we could see substantially higher prices. But another part of the story is that Russia also intensifies its attack on Ukrainian ports, so-called big Odessa grain terminals. They were attacked heavily over the weekend. And for example, one of the largest Ukrainian grain and oil, sun oil exporters said that it has to stop its shipments because of a heavy damage which has been inflicted over this weekend. So we see escalation both in the Azov Sea and in the Ukrainian part of the Black Sea.
2: And if wheat shipments are disrupted further, which countries are likely to suffer? Which are the countries that are receiving this Russian grain?
3: It's slightly wrong concept. So one country will suffer more and other countries will suffer less. Every country will face higher prices for imported wheat and for domestic wheat as well. So it's not like country A always buys from Russia, so it will suffer more. It's not like that. It's not a pipeline, fixed line. Prices could go up noticeably, and the poorer the country, the more it would suffer.
2: Andrei Sizov there. So that's Russia. How about you? What about the United States? The US Department of Agriculture has just cut its forecast for wheat production this year. It now expects it to be at its lowest level since 1970. With me to tell us why is Michelle Klieger, an agricultural economist and the founder of Strategerm.

0: consulting in the US. Michelle, welcome to the program. Why is the harvest expected to be so low this year?
1: Thank you for having me. It's a combination of two things. One would be drought. There are drought conditions affecting roughly 50% of the winter wheat acres. And then that is added on top of a lower planted acres of wheat in the United States. So we have fewer acres being planted and then poor conditions on those winter wheat acres that are being harvested now. So we saw a revision down in the amount of wheat available.
0: And what are the potential consequences of this low harvest? Are there any consequences for the US itself? I mean, presumably it'll still be self-sufficient in wheat.
1: Yeah, there is still enough wheat in the market. A lot of what is helping right now is that last year was a strong wheat year for wheat production, and so there were ending higher stocks. There will be fewer projected exports, down about 15%. So there is, you know, less exports, but there are ending stocks available. So we expect consumption to stay the same for feed and seed. But in general, the market is going to stay pretty much the same because of last year's strong output.
0: Well, a fall of 15% in exports, that might have consequences for the rest of the world, I guess. Do you think it will have an impact on wheat prices for the rest of the world?
1: Well, I think adding to what the previous guest had said, you know, the global output in general is looking pretty good this year. It's between the last 2 years. So this year is lower than last year, but higher than 2024. And commodities aren't necessarily traded directly from the United States to a specific market. So we've seen over the last 10 years that elasticity in markets. And so if you were buying from the United States, you're going to get it somewhere else. And the fact that the global output has been stable means that there is wheat to be purchased. We're just going to see it move differently. And in particular, the importing countries, so the countries that are normally the biggest importers of wheat, actually had higher production this year. So they're going to use some of their internal production, which will offset losses in the United States and other countries that had poor winters.
0: And looking further ahead, Michelle, any sense if this is just a one-off year or might it be repeated in future years?
1: I mean, we can expect, you know, we are all in agriculture used to seasonal and weather disruptions. There are a lot of indications with climate change that we would expect more disruptions to come. And so I would expect that, you know, we'll continue to see these fluctuations. And that is why countries keep those ending stocks to insulate from these, whether they're weather or trade or geopolitical disruptions that happen. Countries keep ending stocks because wheat and other commodities are such a critical part of their food security. So they don't want those price strikes. And so that's why they have these trading partners, they have domestic production, and they have ending stocks to buffer against all of it.
0: Michelle Klieger from Stratagem Consulting, thanks for joining us and explaining that for us. George Conboy from Brighton Securities is still with me. George, there's one more story I wanted to ask you about. IBM, they issued a profit warning today and its shares plunged down more than 20%. What's going on?
2: Right. They talk about how their software business was off and they're projecting a lower quarter for revenues because a lot of their customers seem to be switching to buying AI-related hardware and not software from IBM. Stock was down 25% today.
0: 25%. It's pretty big. I mean, we do think of IBM as being primarily a hardware company, don't we? Making mainframe computers, but it has tried to change and to modernize, but this would suggest that perhaps it's not succeeding.
2: Yeah, absolutely, Gideon. They were always a hardware company and have strove mightily to move into software, not working too well. Two descriptions on IBM today. We'd say it's bad, mate, or we'd say I've been mauled,
0: IBM. I like it, George. Right. And how about other hardware companies? Are they facing similar problems?
2: No, not so bad. You know, we stack IBM up and actually they're not as big a company as they used to be relative to their competitors. So we look at much, much bigger players in the trillion-dollar club. IBM is just in the billion-dollar club, but they're still seen as a bellwether. They're still an important player, just a little less important today than they were yesterday.
0: George, thanks for explaining that for us. George Conboy, chairman of Brighton Securities, thanks as ever for joining us. And finally today, the skeleton of a Tyrannosaurus rex has become the most expensive fossil ever sold at auction. The dinosaur, known as Gus, fetched over $50 million at Sotheby's in New York. But some people say it should have gone to a museum instead. Dr. Tori Herridge is a paleontologist at the University of Sheffield here in the UK.
3: These fossils have come up and they go for large sums. It seems to be the market value of beautifully prepared, complete specimens. Now, what's interesting there, of course, is that means that only a very small subset of people in the world can really afford them. And it's certainly not museums. There are very few institutions, maybe with the few exceptions of museums, maybe in the Middle East, who actually have the funds themselves. So even if a museum were to acquire the specimen, it would have to be through some kind of philanthropy or gift. So if it doesn't get donated, then yes, it would effectively be lost from scientific study and from the, I guess, the chance to inspire future generations of paleontologists. If it ends up in a vault as an investment item, or if it ends up in someone's private property where no one can visit or study it, then it is effectively lost to the world, and it's certainly lost to science, and it could have, might as well have stayed in the ground.
0: Might as well have stayed in the ground, a $50 million dinosaur. Well, that's just about it for World Business Report from today. Just to remind you of our main story, a cluster of American banks published their earnings today, and they have been incredibly good. Goldman Sachs profits up 84% this year. JP Morgan Chase, best ever second quarter profit. Bank of America's trading revenue up by a third. Citibank, its highest quarterly revenue in a decade, and Wells Fargo also beat Wall Street estimates. A good day for banks, particularly in the US. That's all for this edition of World Business Report. Thanks for listening to us. Don't forget you can listen to World Business Report as a podcast. Just search for BBC World Business Report wherever you get your podcasts. My name's Gideon Long. Thanks from me and all of the team. Thanks for listening.

0: blockade the strait. Tehran has already said that it has closed the waterway. All this as the US continues its bombing campaign on Iran and Tehran fires back. Earlier, President Trump explained why he'd changed his mind on the taxing of ships going through the strait. He said he'd only proposed it to pay for the massive cost of American military protection in the area.
1: It was never fair to me that we would be guarding the strait when we basically don't take anything. We don't need the oil at all. It wasn't important for us, but it was important for allies. It was important for people that we get along with. Oh, I put it out yesterday. I thought it was good. I was called by different people, different countries, kings and emirs and all of the people that we all know and we all love. And they've been, frankly, they've been very strong partners. And they said, we'd love to do it a different way. Billions and billions of dollars as opposed to charging a fee. And I like that, actually, because I don't think anybody should be able to charge a fee for the strait.
0: Despite President Trump's U-turn, Iran still seems determined to charge a fee on shipping going through the Strait of Hormuz. This is Simon Gass, a former UK ambassador to Iran.
2: It's a sad irony, isn't it, really, that before the 28th of February and the US and Israeli attack on Iran, the Strait of Hormuz traffic was flowing freely. But now we have this problem that Iran asserts its authority over the strait. And I really don't think that they are going to let that go in the near future. If there is a sweet spot, it would probably be in some sort of arrangement in which no tolls were going to be charged for ships passing through the Strait of Hormuz, but there would be some recognition that shipping services of one sort or another could be charged under some circumstances. In other words, something which allows Iran to say that it retains its authority over the Strait of Hormuz, but in practice, that doesn't really amount to very much. I think that is probably the best you could do at the moment.
0: Former diplomat Simon Gass. Our Middle East analyst is Sebastian Usher. He gave us his reaction to President Trump's about turn on imposing a 20% levy.
3: What a surprise. We've been here time and time again, President Trump making what pretty much seemed like an off-the-cuff commitment just 24 hours ago, and then getting very strong pushback. We heard even what he was saying there, the way he was trying to sell it, that he clearly had all the regional powers saying this is not what we want. His alternative he's come up with, to be honest, has no detail to it. It sounds like a face-saving exercise to say there'll be this massive investment. There already is massive investment by all those countries in the US. I'm not quite sure how this changed it. It was also, I mean, shipping agencies said this is a non-goer. And the Iranians even picked up on it. The Iranian foreign minister mocked Mr. Trump because the US position had been that the Iranians were the ones who were the villains in this by saying that they would start charging a fee. So Abbas Araghchi said, good to have you on board with what we think, essentially, but we would charge a fairer rate.
0: What do you make of Simon Gass's comments, the UK former UK ambassador to Iran, who suggested that it can never really go back to the way it was before?
3: Yeah, can anything really go back to the way it was before in that region? Or certainly not in the short term. I mean, this is part of a whole issue that we're seeing at the moment, is that, in a sense, President Trump would very much like it to go back to what it was before. I think be very comfortable if we were back to the same kind of negotiating position with the Iranians, where nothing ever really got sorted, but it didn't come to these continual switchbacks like we're seeing at the moment. But I don't think that's a way back. The Iranians will want to exert, if they possibly can, still some kind of control, even when this is all over, if it ever is all over. Whether that's through fees or some other mechanism, I think that has to be debated. But I mean, essentially what we're seeing is, and this has been said time and time again over the past few days, that Iran at the moment does not feel, whatever the cost there may be, that it can let its control of the authorized route, as it calls it, of the Strait of Hormuz go, because if it does so, it loses its main card in any negotiations that might happen. Not that we are getting negotiations at the moment, really, in any form at all.
0: So what about the latest military developments? There's a resumption of the blockade. Have we returned to open conflict between the US and Iran?
3: I think we've returned to where we were before the memorandum of understanding was signed. And, you know, the memorandum of understanding was signed to try to move away from that endless cycle of escalation and then de-escalation and the extraordinarily bad negative effect it's having on the world economy. We're seeing that again now. We're seeing oil prices over the past few days have been going up day by day. The situation is escalating, yes, but still calibrated. It's still absolutely clear that neither side wants to actually own up to saying that there is an all-out conflict again. An all-out conflict, from the American perspective, would have to be a step well beyond what's happening at the moment. Boots on the ground, as we've been talked about before. I think as this goes on, if it goes on like this, day after day, week after week, that will become something that will be seriously considered again. Because perhaps the only way from the American perspective, from Mr. Trump's perspective, is to change the equation. The equation isn't being changed at the moment, and negotiations aren't happening, and the memorandum of understanding is essentially over. So we are where we were before then, which was deeply unsatisfactory for Mr. Trump, for the world, for the economy. The only people who are getting some satisfaction from that is the Iranian regime, not the Iranian people, but the Iranian leadership.
0: Sebastian Usher. America's war with Iran is putting a strain on industries and businesses around the world, but not everyone seems to be affected. US banks are still doing well. The latest reported profits are extraordinary. Figures for the American investment giant Goldman Sachs shot up by 84% in a year, and its rival, JP Morgan Chase, posted the highest ever quarterly profits by a US bank. What's driving this? Michelle Fleury is our North America business correspondent.
4: Let's just start with this. New York is continuing its dream summer from the Knicks win to hosting the World Cup final. And now Wall Street also getting in on the celebrations with this blockbuster set of earnings. And you've got JP Morgan Chase, one of America's biggest banks, and it reported $21 billion for the quarter, the highest in the bank's history. Goldman Sachs, another standout, net revenue of $20 billion, a 39% year-over-year jump. These are stellar performances. To quote Jamie Dimon, the CEO of JP Morgan Chase, as he put it, you know, this is pretty much the best perfect conditions, as good as it gets, he said, for the banks.
0: What's driving these huge profits? And is there any sense of risk here?
4: So if you look at the volatility we've seen in the markets, whether it's concerns or excitement over AI, or whether it's the situation in the Middle East and what that is doing to the price of oil and to other commodities and to the global economy. That volatility has proved something of a boost for Wall Street in terms of trading profits. The other thing that's really been driving things is deal making. We have talked a lot in the past about SpaceX's share listing. That was a huge money earner for many of the banks on Wall Street that earned fees from that. So all of this environment, these uncertainties are sort of helping these banks right now.
0: Michelle Fleury in New York. You're listening to the newsroom from the BBC World Service. As we heard earlier in the programme, France has been marking its annual Bastille Day. There have been celebrations in Paris for the national holiday, which commemorates the storming of the Bastille Fortress in 1789, which led to the French Revolution. In a display of European military strength and support for Ukraine, soldiers from the Coalition of the Willing, backing Kyiv, as well as thousands of French troops, took part in the march along the Champs-Élysées. The Ukrainian leader, Volodymyr Zelensky, received a standing ovation as he joined other allied leaders from across Europe at the celebrations. Our Paris correspondent, James Waterhouse, was there and sent this report.
5: Bastille Day is one of the biggest entries in the French calendar. At parties and firework displays, people across the country celebrated their shared culture and values, as well as the revolution that created the republic they live in today. At the main event in Paris, in what will be his final Bastille Day as president, Emmanuel Macron was clear about what he saw as the priority. Yes, a celebration, but also a show of strength. To the delight of those who came out to watch.
6: I'm here to see my boyfriend. It's quite an honour for him and to me to be here. And a pleasure too, because they're handsome. This year there's Ukrainian soldiers that are participating, so clearly it's more than just a parade.
7: It's a special day because my daughter is here with a military school. So we are very proud of her because of what happened in other countries. I know that she will have to go in other countries.
8: Do you worry about how safe Europe is?
7: Of course.
5: The military parade was a sea of colour and muscle. There were a third more armoured vehicles than last year. At times it resembled the type of display you'd see in Moscow or Beijing. Brigadier Campbell Close is one of the deputy commanders of the French troops. He's British and on a reciprocal posting with a French counterpart.
9: I suppose the message is the message of NATO, that we will defend NATO territory, every inch of NATO territory. Although, I should stress, we are a collective defence organisation. We don't pose a threat to anybody. We have a land war going on in Europe for the first time since the Second World War. It's concerning. Our job is to be ready for what may be after.
5: There was applause for Ukraine's President Zelensky and the handful of Ukrainian troops who took part. This was undeniably a show of unity for Ukraine and about collective strength. But few believe that is enough to combat Russian aggression without America, whose president seems ever less invested in European security.
0: James Waterhouse. To China now, where the country's leader Xi Jinping continues with his anti-corruption drive directed at officials both high and low. The latest man to be ensnared is Ma Xingrui, one of the Chinese Communist Party's most senior bureaucrats and a member of the decision-making Politburo. He's now been removed from public office. But who was he and what's he been accused of doing? I asked BBC Monitoring's China specialist Kerry Allen.
10: He was a very senior official in China. He was the former Communist Party chief of Xinjiang, and he was also a former aerospace engineer. And there's lots of media reports today saying that there's been an anti-corruption probe into him since April, and he's been found to have violated political, organisational and integrity discipline. They've said that he engaged in power for sex and money for sex transactions, and he also allowed family members to use his influence to seek benefits.
0: Yeah, you say it's in Chinese media. What are people saying about his fall from grace?
10: Well, not a lot, actually, because in China, social media commentary is tightly controlled on anything related to the Communist Party. So if you go on a social network today like Sina Weibo, which is China's equivalent of a platform like Facebook, you won't see much. You'll see that hundreds of people have left comments, but only a handful are available to view. And a lot of these are produced by click farms or accounts that are paid to post pro-government messaging. And they're very much just saying that they agree with this probe.
0: That's what they would say, wouldn't they? But I mean, is there ever any evidence that he really is guilty? Because the sceptics will say this is a very convenient way of getting rid of anyone, any official, who becomes inconvenient to the leadership for whatever reason.
10: Oh, absolutely, they would. And this is a campaign that's been going on since Xi Jinping came to power back in 2013. He's been saying since then that he wants to crack down on what he calls tigers and flies, which are metaphors for big and small officials who are corrupt. And I mean, in my regular monitoring, I see almost daily reports. There are investigations into different people over corruption. It's something that's just, you know, I almost see it daily. But I think why this one's so significant is that Ma was in China's Politburo, which is a body made up of just over 20 people within China's top leadership. So he was very, very close to President Xi. When it comes to figures that are being investigated for being corrupt, I almost expect to see the word deputy or vice in front of their name. There's often the kind of assumption that they often take the fore when it comes to corruption in China's ongoing probes. But this is actually the third person in as many months within Xi Jinping's inner circle who has been investigated. It gets officials to very much pay attention to Xi Jinping's messaging and make sure that they're towing the party line.
0: Kerry Allen from BBC Monitoring. Around 10 million Cubans close to the communist island's entire population are without power after the national electricity grid collapsed again. It's the third such failure in 10 days. A US oil blockade of the Caribbean island is just one of a number of issues causing the blackouts. Our global affairs reporter is Mimi Swaby.
11: Cuba has an incredibly aged infrastructure when it comes to its power electricity grid. And this on top of having chronic fuel shortages before the US oil blockade was imposed in January was already an issue. So adding that blockade has just exacerbated the problems. Cubans, unfortunately, are now very used to prolonged periods of power outages in Havana. Residents there experience outages up to 20 hours a day regularly. So any fridges you have, any food you're trying to conserve is useless. And in summer heat, that is particularly difficult.
0: As I say, it's almost everyone in Cuba. How are they surviving?
11: People are having to really be inventive. I've heard a lot of residents using charcoal and other kind of means to try and create energy. People are trying to be very resourceful. Residents told me they're waking up in the early hours of the morning when the electricity comes on for 20 minutes or so. So they're waking up at 3 a.m., 4 a.m. in the middle of the night, doing their cooking for the day while they have that precious window of electricity. But daily life is becoming increasingly hard, and Cubans are getting increasingly frustrated. We've seen splashes of red protests. Protests have been historically met with a very hard ruling by the Cuban authorities. Back in 2021, there was a crackdown on any dissidents that led to hundreds of arrests. So seeing these pot-banging protests in pitch-black communities in Cuba, in the outskirts of Havana, the capital, we've seen a lot of protests there, which is something we haven't been used to seeing on a regular basis.
0: Is this a threat to the communist leadership?
11: Well, the US has enforced a very hard pressure campaign, and that oil blockade is part of it. That campaign is aimed at ending 6 decades of communist rule. However, the president, Miguel Díaz-Canel, he's not going to step down easily. He's made that very clear from the start. But that discontent among Cubans is something that he won't be able to ignore and probably can't ignore for much longer, as well as the fact that the island has no fuel supply. So these blackouts, these nationwide blackouts, are only going to become more frequent. And that, in turn, is making life incredibly hard and harder for Cubans.
0: Our global affairs reporter, Mimi Swaby. We end with something from the very distant past. The fossilised remains of a Tyrannosaurus rex, which has become the most expensive dinosaur ever sold. The T-Rex, nicknamed Gus, was bought at auction in New York for just over $50 million. Our senior science reporter, Esme Stallard, reports.
12: I'm selling. You're all through online. We're all through in the room.
13: A history-making moment for the fossil world.
12: Sold.
13: The culmination of a frenzied bidding battle lasting more than 10 minutes at Sotheby's. But the story of Gus, as he has come to be affectionately known, began far away from the glamour of the auction house. Excavated across 3 summers on a remote ranch of South Dakota, it took a further 3 years to piece the skeleton back together. The T-Rex stands at 12 and a half feet tall, and with more than 60% of the bones recovered, it is one of the most complete specimens of its kind. Bite marks on its head and healed ribs tell a story of the creature's life millions of years ago. For the paleontologist who excavated the specimen, and also for Cassandra Hatton, Sotheby's worldwide head of natural history sales, the price reflects the specimen's importance.
14: To have the level of public interest in this is an incredible thing. I mean, if you look around, how many movies, how many shows, how many events are centered around dinosaurs? This was not like this 15 years ago. And I think anytime that you've got this kind of public interest, it is good for science in general.
13: Not all agree, though. Some scientists, including those at London's Natural History Museum, are worried that these high prices crowd them out from accessing and studying these fossils. The buyer is anonymous for now, but the previous record holder, a stegosaurus, was bought by billionaire Kenneth Griffin, who did go on to loan it out to the American Natural History Museum.
0: Esme Stallard. The main news in football. Spain have stormed through to the World Cup final after putting on a dominant performance against one of the tournament favourites, France. They won 2-0. 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
16: 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I'm Myra Anubi, and in a special edition of People Fixing the World, recorded in Nairobi, I'm meeting the innovators who are working to improve city life for everyone.
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19: Zane Duray is the writer-director of Sync, an unsettling drama about a teenager's mental health crisis and how it affects his mother. Zane explains how difficult it was to get funding for the film.
20: For example, trying to get money from France was kind of a nightmare because they thought the film was not... It's a sentence I keep hearing, that it's not Jordanian enough.
19: And despite these setbacks, it has all been worth it. Join me, Stephen Hughes, on In the Studio after the news.
13: BBC News with Roisin Hasty. The US has reimposed its blockade on Iranian ports and launched further strikes. Iran has fired more missiles and drones at neighbouring nations, but Donald Trump has dropped a plan to tax ships using the Strait of Hormuz. Reports say the Trump administration has told ICE immigration agents to suspend most vehicle stops after two fatal shootings in a week. On Monday, an agent in Maine killed a 26-year-old Colombian man who activists say was working in the US legally. Spain are through to football's World Cup final after a convincing 2-0 victory over France. Goals from Mikel Oyarzabal and Pedro Porro sent the reigning European champions through. They'll face either England or Argentina in Sunday's final. In Pakistan, administered Kashmir, at least 9 people are said to have been killed in clashes between security forces and supporters of a group banned under anti-terror laws. The group has nevertheless called for a march on Wednesday. South Africa is investigating the killing of one of the leaders of an anti-immigration movement. Andile Mvuya Salwa Sumgaka was shot earlier this month and later died of his injuries. The Colombian military has freed 39 people kidnapped earlier by a rebel group, the ELN. 2 soldiers were killed in the operation. It happened in the Pacific departments of Choco, where the guerrillas are powerful. Venezuela's speaker says the interim government will launch formal talks with some opposition members next month. Jorge Rodriguez said they'd taken the decision to strengthen democracy and because of the devastating earthquakes. And the management of the Russian rock band 3 Days of Rain says its lead singer is being treated in hospital after he spoke out on stage against the war in Ukraine. It apologised for his remarks and said lax security had allowed strangers to slip him illegal substances. BBC News.
21: I had 136 scenes that I had to shoot in 22 days. Did it go on plan? Sometimes it did. Many times it didn't.
19: Welcome to In the Studio from the BBC World Service, the programme that investigates the creative process.
21: The first thing I learned in film school was Murphy's Law. And if things will go wrong, they will go wrong.
19: My name is Stephen Hughes. And this is a voice note sent to me by the Jordanian writer-director Zain Duraei. She was working on her debut feature film, Sink, a powerful and unsettling drama about a young mother coping with her son's growing mental health issues.
21: That's a subject I really wanted to talk about. First of all, it's a very personal story to me. I think it's also a subject that hasn't been really explored in the Arab world. So nobody really ever talked about the subject in the MENA region before. And I kind of wanted to break this stereotype that we're always making similar subjects. And I wanted to do something different.
19: So why do you think it hasn't been a subject for Middle East cinema?
21: I think... It's too scary for my part of the world because the West are usually very much keen into our predictable subjects like refugees, war. So people are afraid to kind of get out of the box, I guess.
19: I was talking to Zain just after Sink's European premiere at the London Film Festival in October 2025. She told me just how hard it was to get finance for the film.
21: It was tough. Yeah, it was a risk. I mean, we were able to secure money from the region, but for example, trying to get money from France was kind of a nightmare because they thought the film was not... It's a sentence I keep hearing that it's not Jordanian enough. That basically it did not have the elements that they expected. Stereotypical elements from my country, and that this did not... We do not feel this is a Jordan. And I think they just have this different gaze. And I said to myself, but that's not the world I know. I'm not going to go write about a different class of family just so I can please the fundings and get money. Then you lose your authenticity as a filmmaker. I hope filmmakers do something different. like, let's break the stereotype in the Arab world. Let's make different stories. And let's show the West that we have different things to say. I mean, this is just me being very hypothetical right now, but I do assume that they maybe expected less of a modern family. Maybe they were shocked that the family can speak English or that we're, like, educated people. And I think they were shocked that I made something like that. And I'm not sure it's very keen to their formula.
19: So where did you find the funding then, eventually?
21: Well, my producer raised the money fully from the Middle East.
19: Jordan does have a growing film industry and has often been used as locations in Hollywood movies, most famously in Lawrence of Arabia.
21: We have Denis Villeneuve, who flew in, he shot Dune 1 and 2. The Martian shot in Jordan. We have Wadi Rum, you know, the biggest desert. So all the Hollywood films come and shoot there. So we have a good working industry in that way.
19: However, that doesn't seem to make it any easier for Jordanian directors to make their movies and tell their stories.
21: In the local scene, we're still very slow. We barely have any films. We have maybe a maximum of a film a year.
19: Despite the lack of opportunities for Jordanian filmmakers, Zain knew from an early age that she wanted to be a director.
21: I was in high school 2 years before I graduated, and I was doing my British examinations at high school, and we had the drama A-level, and I knew that I wanted to be in this world. And the theatre was never enough for me. I wanted more. I was very inspired by Titanic, actually. I was very young when I saw it, and I wasn't really inspired by the story or any of that. I was thinking about how did they build this ship and how did they do all of this? And that was when I knew, okay, I'm so into this stuff. And I started reading a lot of books about filmmaking in high school. And then I told my parents that I want to do this. And I went to Canada for my film school degree.
19: Are there film schools in Jordan that you could have gone to?
21: Not really. No. Not at that time, at least.
19: So what was it about Titanic? Was it that they created a world that you could be drawn into?
21: I was, and the performances as well. I said, my gosh, how did this guy do all of this? I'm not a big fan anymore, but like when I was young, it was such a fascinating film of how they built that ship and how they made it sink. And I was thinking about all of this, is that how did they turn that ship upside down and how did they make all of this happen? And that was what I was thinking about all the time when I was watching it. And I was in grade four, like I was really young. And then Gladiator came out and I started watching that. And unfortunately, you grow up with just Hollywood films. It takes you time to explore the other side of the world, which is like independent art house movies.
19: So when did you start watching those?
21: Like after maybe like a couple of years after I graduated. Yeah, I had to do a lot of homework on my own.
19: Right, okay. Mm. So there were no what we would call art movies being shown in Jordan at the time?
21: No. And still, they don't show much art movies. It's a problem we have.
19: So it's all kind of Hollywood.
21: Yeah, you got to find them on your own.
19: Yeah. But there will be cinemas that will obviously show Sync.
21: Yeah, hopefully.
19: Hopefully, okay.
21: Hopefully, because people in Jordan are not big cinephiles. We don't have that sort of cinematic culture. Like, people would prefer to go watch a Marvel than a film like mine. But I think people are just amazed that I made a film about this topic. People are still a bit maybe not understanding who would do something like that. And the film is quite crazy. So I think for them it's like, why would you do something like that? Maybe they think to themselves, you know, why isn't that a film about the poverty in Jordan or, I don't know, honor killings or like the problems we have in the country? And why am I focusing on something that takes a different angle, like a psychological sort of drama?
19: Zain studied at Toronto Film School, but a film education is still continuing.
21: I'm always watching films. I think it's our job as filmmakers to watch as many films as possible. I don't know if you know this Argentinian filmmaker called Lucrecia Martel. I just ran into her right now in my hotel and I told her The Headless Woman was one of my favorite films when I was writing. I had to watch so many films when I was writing. It's impossible not to do that. Watching films is part of research, and that's what people don't understand, is that you have to watch so many films to inspire you and to see how these filmmakers dealt with their subjects. And it's very important. And I think people are, they don't take that seriously, filmmakers. And not everybody, of course, but like, I feel like some people from my region do not watch enough films and do not do their homework enough. They just think, oh, I wrote the script, it's done. Have you done your homework? Have you watched every film that has tackled the subject before you did? It's very important to do that, because otherwise, I don't know, it's strange, you know?
19: Now, it wasn't enough for Zane to watch the films of her favourite directors, though. She also sought out their advice.
21: I was in multiple film workshops developing the film, and they would connect me with mentors who would give me their feedback on the script. So that's really important, especially on a first film. Because it's important to also get some of the experience of these people. I mean, even the biggest filmmakers, they share their scripts. They send it to their producers. The producers say, hey, listen, how about I share it with our colleague? Let's get his feedback. It's part of the process.
19: So what sort of advice were you given?
21: Don't fall into melodrama. Don't go into too many stereotypes. We've seen so many films about mental illness. How is yours going to stand out? And I had to keep thinking and thinking, you know, where am I going to go with this? And it took a while. It took a while. Writing takes time.
19: Was there any kind of contradictory advice? You know, did some people say one thing and then somebody said something else and you didn't know who exactly to...
21: Yeah, and that's the challenge, is that at the end of all of this, there's only one person who knows, and that's you. And you have to follow your gut feeling. It's a complicated process, to be honest. And I think now when I do my next film, I'll be more cautious and just work with co-producing partners who can give their input on the script.
19: So what advice would Zane give to first-time filmmakers?
21: Write about something you know, about a pain you have. Don't be afraid to be different, and watch a lot of films. Watch every film about the subject you want to talk about, because many filmmakers have done this before you. How are you going to stand out? It's so competitive out there. There's a million of films that apply to all those big festivals. So you need to have something different and find that in you and take your time. Don't rush. Usually it's a mess when you're writing your first film, because you're exploring so many different opinions, getting so much feedback, people saying, oh, the script is horrible. The confidence can really go low, but you keep going, and you should be open to people criticizing you as well. That's part of our job. And I think it was very challenging for me, because the film kept falling into these places of melodrama. And that was the biggest challenge for me, is that how am I going to make this film so subtle and quiet?
19: You're listening to In the Studio from the BBC World Service with me, Stephen Hughes, and Zane Duray, the writer-director of Sync, an emotional family drama set in Amman, the capital of Jordan. After the writing process, you have to turn those words into images. And many directors do that by making a storyboard, the shots and scenes they envisage.
21: We kind of did storyboard, but not in the typical drawing method. Me and my director of photography, who's quite astonishing, we were working together on basically references. So we had this huge file, and I would drop in photos from films that I like. Like, We Need to Talk About Kevin, or Mummy by Xavier Dolan. Like, we spoke about the films that tackle mental health. He knew exactly what I wanted. And when I would give him an image, we would really discuss that image thoroughly. And we would go through every detail. And things just got better and better when we were shooting. It was quite amazing to see that the image is better than what was written on paper. And that, for me, is the biggest accomplishment in this film. because many people came to me and said the film is better than the script, and that for me is a huge compliment. So
19: the story about a young mother struggling with her son's unpredictable behaviour might make you think that Sink is an issue film about mental health, but it really isn't.
21: No, it's not. I mean, it's important to tackle important issues through cinema, and I think there are two kinds of cinemas for me. Like, there's the cinema that has political strong message and statement, and there's the kind of film where it just gives you full-on human story with emotions, and I think I'm more keen to that, to focus on the intricate human relationships and what goes on between people. Because I do think cinema is about humans, it's about human relationships, and it's about our flawed nature. And that's what I wanted to do, to leave people with a tender feeling and not to leave with a heaviness, but rather a sort of tender emotion that people really care about these characters when they're watching. Because if you don't care about the protagonist of the film, then I don't think the film works. So that was my intention.
19: And it takes us in interactions, I think, that nobody really could imagine.

0: and just think to themselves, when is this going to explode? I think it's a trick that you do in writing as well, like to not please the audience too much, not spoon feed too much, keep people on their edge and just let them watch and let them observe. Because I think human nature is unpredictable as well. Like, you don't know what people will do.
1: The unpredictability of the film is also due to the performance of Mohamed Nizar, who was in his 20s when the film was made, but convincingly played a teenager. His chaotic energy infuses a film. You never know exactly which direction it's going to take. He's a casting coup, and I wanted to know how Zayn discovered him.
0: My producer suggested him to me, and we had a coffee. And he had the look that I was looking for, because, you know, as directors, we're always looking for a certain look. We're looking for certain eyes. We're looking for certain hair. So this is why I think actors should not take things personally when they're not casted, because sometimes we just have a specific look in mind. And he had that. And then he just inspired me with such amazing talent that he did not need an audition. And we started preparing for 3 years for his role. He didn't read the script until 8 months before the shoot. So we were just working on the character. And he did his homework, really. He read every book out there. He did all the research. He met with psychiatrists. He really, really was able to kind of embody Basil in ways where I did not imagine this was going to be such a good role for him. Like, he was really incredible.
1: There are some quite extreme scenes. How did you work together in those scenes?
0: It was very intense, to be honest. Like, I think because I was close to them and we were rehearsing a lot, they really trusted me. And I think they felt safe with me to express things. We sometimes had to close down the set and just have the first assistant director, myself and the DOP, and that set and everybody else was just away. Sometimes actors are really fragile, and when you put them in these extremely difficult scenes, you need to be very kind and understanding with them. It felt real, and they were just really in it.
1: And does that mean also you're conscious of how many takes you asked for?
0: Yeah, I would ask them if they were okay with doing another take, and they were really okay with it. Sometimes they would tell me, can we do another one? And I would let them.
1: Did you feel worried about pushing them too far, or did you sort of stand back and let them do their thing?
0: Yeah, I stood back. No, I don't like to push. If they're uncomfortable, I would never push. Actors are humans at the end of the day, and they need to be 100% convinced with what they're doing. You got to be ethical with the people you're working with, especially actors. You have to respect what they want and what they feel. So I was always doing that. I was always asking, guys, how are you feeling? Like, is there something that I can do for you? Are you okay? You have to take care of them. You have to talk to them. You have to, you know, make sure they, if they need a break or not.
1: Now, it's not just the son whose behavior is unpredictable. The mother's reaction to his mental health crisis is just as idiosyncratic. As played by Clara Crewley, she's clearly in denial about what is happening to him.
0: And I think this is what I wanted to focus on, is to create this mother that was different than what the Arab world expects. Because another mother would have dealt with things differently. And that was the challenge with my actress, is that she was always worried about how she's doing, this super crazy mother who's like sinking with her son's illness and not doing the right thing all the time. And I told her, you need to separate yourself from her. She's not you, and you're not her. But you need to now go into this character and just let go of what the right or the wrong thing is, because at the end, just focus on the core emotion of this character, which is love. Just stay there. Stay there, even if you're watching a surgery with him, even if you're, you know, sinking under the water with him. Stay with the emotion and stop thinking so logically. And that was the most challenging part when we were rehearsing and prepping with her, because actors sometimes need logic. And that was the biggest challenge for me, is how am I going to let Clara forget the logic and get into the emotion? And that was what we worked on. Yeah, it was a very interesting experience with the cast, because you see them transform.
1: And how long was the shoot?
0: Actually, you'd be surprised, 4 weeks, which is nothing for a feature. So 22 days, because our budget was very limited. Like, we couldn't

0: avoid shooting an extra day. It was tough. It was tough.
1: That's a lot of pressure.
0: A lot of pressure. We were all under so much pressure, especially me. But I loved it so much that things felt easy. And I had a great team of producers who were protecting me all the time. But I felt how they were like almost falling apart during the shoot because of, you know, the lack of money and support we had. It was really difficult. And they were really like so passionate about the film. Everybody just made this film with so much love. Like, no one got a big paycheck, you know. We were all working for like, for just the believing in the story. And I think when you give so much love into the film, the universe gives you something back. And it really did. Like, it's really beautiful when you work with love and good intention. And nobody's really has any bad ego. We were all on the same page.
2: And after all that, the edit loomed into view.
3: Am I daunted by the prospect of the edit? I'm anxious, of course, to get into the editing room and watch everything. Especially, you know, it's been a month since we finished shooting, so I've kind of taken some quite good distance from the film. So now going back, watching the footage, yeah, I mean, I'm afraid because sometimes when you're shooting, you're just like really infatuated by the shot and by the performances and by everything, and then you go back into the editing room, and that's when the problems start to pop.
1: She shared and solved those problems with her editor, Abdullah Sada.
0: My editor is fascinating. He helped shape this film with me, and we crafted it together in the editing room for 6 weeks, which is quite fast for a feature. He knew exactly what I wanted. The only disagreement I had was it would sometimes become very fragile in the editing room and vulnerable. I would cry sometimes, and I would tell him, I'm not sure about the film anymore. And he was my compass, in a way, and he was telling me, you gotta believe in what we're doing. And he told me this beautiful sentence that I will never forget. Don't forget that you are the expert. You are the expert. You are this film. You are the creator. You are the writer. You are the director. And the story comes from a deep place. You know the story best. And I was always doubting stuff, asking him stuff. So I think that relationship between the director and the editor is very important because that's when you're actually making the film. It was beautiful, really.
2: And that process was all worth it when Sync was greeted enthusiastically in film festivals in London, Toronto and Jeddah and described as tender, heartbreaking and disquieting.
0: So many people came up to me and said, you know, I have a son like this, I have a mom like this. And in Toronto, for example, I had a woman come up to me and say that I suffer from schizophrenia and I just wanted to say thank you for making us look human. And she hugged me. And it was really emotional. Like, a woman next to me 2 days ago, she broke down. I was no longer watching the film. I was worried about her. People were really crying. They were really, like, affected. They cared about the characters so much. And everybody said the ending was just, like, on point. Like, it was perfect. And I was glad to hear that because I think a good film is about the ending. Because if the ending is bad, then I think you maybe have not made the best film in the world. You know, you gotta really end on a good note. So, yeah, that was challenging. So,
1: how long did it take to write the ending?
0: Like maybe a year. Yeah, because I had to try different endings. You gotta try. You gotta try and you gotta test it on people.
1: Uh-huh.
0: Yeah, my producer loved it. And
1: so was that a relief?
0: Yeah, it was a big relief. And everybody loved it because it was not cliche. Because if you end on a cliche note, people won't leave so happy. So I had to end on an emotional beat and not a solution. And I think that's the challenge of making a film. If you're too much in the logic and the dialogues and being didactic, you lose the emotion of the audience.
2: Sync did very well on the film festival circuit. But that doesn't always mean your film is going to get released in cinemas.
0: It's not an easy subject to sell, and we've been looking for international sales and distribution. So hopefully we'll have a promising offer from a company in the UK. Hoping for that, because it's really a film that deserves to be seen. I think it's going to connect with everybody. And yeah, I mean, I'm hoping for the best, but it just gets harder and harder. You think you've done your part once you're in the world premiere, and then you go and rest, but actually there's another battle after that, and it's managing your expectations as well, and it's managing how these distributors or sales, how are they going to receive this film? Is it going to be seen enough? You start to have different worries. It's an endless process, making a film, because you think you're done, but you're never done. You're never done until you've had the satisfaction of the whole world saw my film. And that is so hard right now, because the market is so slow. It's very slow, especially for art house. So it's going to be tough.
1: That interview was recorded in October 2025, and 9 months later, in July 2026, and Zain is expecting some news about distribution quite soon.
3: We were picked up for sales by Met Film Sales, based in the UK. We're going to have distribution news in the United Kingdom soon. We should be also announcing some news in North America as well.
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0: And she basically tells him to F off.
2: And that she wants to get me out of this bloody tree, mate.
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